0: and play to please God.
1: Things are going very well that day. Their team, the Cavalry, was ahead of the Seagulls, 5-2 at the bottom of the fourth. CJ's pitching, and he's got the hot hand today.
2: Strike two!
3: Timeout! Timeout! Everybody, come in on the pitcher's mound. Come on in, Sammy.
4: What's up, Coach Fox?
5: How you feeling, CJ? How's your shoulder?
4: Good. Tired, but good.
6: We're gonna win this one!
4: Did you see that catch?
5: Yes, I did. Good work, Jeremiah.
4: Thanks, Coach Fox.
5: All of you, you're doing a great job.
0: Just one more strike, CJ, and then we're up to bat and halfway to the championship.
4: I'm ready.
5: You look like you're struggling a little, CJ. Stacy can pitch for a while.
0: He's doing great.
4: I'm fine.
2: Lay ball!
4: Just keep it loose and lay it in.
2: Strike three, you're out!
0: Yeah, another one bites the dust.
7: CJ, you did it! You were like major league! You okay?
0: Great job, CJ. What's wrong?
4: I don't know. It's my shoulder.
0: You can't be hurt. We're headed to the championship.
4: Coach Fox, CJ's hurt.
3: CJ, you okay?
4: It's my shoulder.
5: Can you move it?
4: Barely.
0: He's gonna be all right, right?
5: I expect. Let's just see what Doc Lowell thinks about it. Here, CJ, hold your arm steady. I'll walk him over and be right back.
3: Hunt, cover me.
7: What do we do, Coach Fox?
5: You finished the game, Goose.
0: Who's gonna pitch?
5: Well, Stace, looks like it's up to you.
0: But I can't! We need him!
4: You can do it, Stace. Just fire him over the plate.
0: Have Jeremiah pitch.
7: Me? No way. You're a whole lot better than me.
5: Stacy, you need to pitch. Go get on the mound. Give it your best shot. We'll be back shortly. Come on, CJ.
1: Unfortunately, Stacy hadn't practiced pitching as much as CJ had. She did her best, but the Cavalry still lost. And it wasn't the last of the bad news that day, as they found out when they went to see CJ outside Doc Lowell's office after the game.
0: You what?
4: I pulled something in my shoulder. Pulled it bad.
7: Well, what does that mean?
4: I'm supposed to wear this sling for a month.
0: What?
7: A month?
8: What? What's the matter? What did he say?
4: CJ can't pitch anymore.
6: Oh, there goes the championship.
7: I have something to say.
4: What?
7: This is really bad.
6: Thank you, Goose.
5: CJ will be out for the rest of the season. And it also means you'll have to pitch, Stacy.
0: Me? My pitching just lost us the game.
7: We'll be like a ship without a captain.
4: You just need more practice, that's all.
0: Are you nuts? We need you.
7: We'll be like an army without a general.
4: Now we'll never win a championship game.
6: Are you kidding? We'll never win any game.
7: We'll be like a team without a pitcher. Hey, I'm under a lot of pressure here.
0: Our pitcher's wearing a sling. We don't have a chance.
4: Look, you guys, this is a good team, and Stace, you are a good pitcher. You just need to practice.
0: CJ, you're our captain.
4: I'll be at every practice and every game I can. I just can't throw. It's all about practice. We can do this, okay?
7: Okay.
6: We'll practice.
7: We promise.
4: Stace?
0: I guess we don't have much of a choice, do we? Okay.
5: Hey, guys. This is a hard thing here, but you just have to step it up. We've got 3 games for the championship, only 3 games to win. We can do this. Stace, just get up there and give it your best. Maria, Sammy?
4: We call the fly balls, Coach. We know.
5: All right, then. Come on, CJ. Let's get you home.
1: That night, CJ had a terrible time getting to sleep. His shoulder was hurting so bad he couldn't relax. So he decided to crack open his Bible.
4: Then the Lord came down on Mount Sinai, to the top of the mountain, and the Lord called Moses to the top of the mountain.
9: How long will you be gone, Moses? As long as the Lord desires.
10: But who will look after the people?
9: My brother Aaron and the priests will look after your affairs.
10: Moses, we're frightened.
9: Consecrate yourselves and wait on the Lord your God. He is faithful and will not forget you.
1: The next day, Stacy and Goose were walking downtown past Mr. Peebles' store, still feeling the loss of their star pitcher.
7: CJ's not even coming to school today.
0: That's what I heard.
7: Are we gonna practice this afternoon?
0: Yeah, for all the good it'll do us.
6: Hey, guys.
7: Hi, Ned.
8: Hi, Ned.
7: CJ's staying home today.
0: I wish there was some sort of magic spell that would make us a better team. Or at least make me better.
7: Hey, look what I found.
0: A penny.
7: Find a penny, pick it up, and all day long you'll have good luck. Doesn't really rhyme, though, does it?
6: No, it doesn't. It's kind of like lady and baby. Sing it how you want. It just doesn't rhyme.
0: Let me see it. So you think this is a lucky penny?
7: No, not really.
0: Not really.
7: Well, it can't hurt. I mean, at this point, we need all the help we can get.
0: I don't think we're going to get it from a penny.
11: Stacy! Stacy!
0: Hi, Mr. Peebles.
12: Just the girl I'm looking for. You won!
0: Won? Won what?
12: Won Super Ice Cream Sundae with all the trimmings.
7: Wow!
12: I just pulled your name out of my contest jar. Saw you walking by and thought I'd tell you. Congratulations!
0: I've never won anything before in my life.
10: No kidding. Well, looks like your luck is changing.
0: Yeah, maybe it is.
13: I'm Judah. I'm from Queensland, Australia. Don't go away. My favorite Poison Tales character, is Ned. Don't go away. There's more Tales, Poison Tales coming out right now.
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1: Well, Goose decided to keep the penny and the leather marbles bag. That afternoon, she took the penny bag to practice, and it was the best one the team ever had. In fact, it was exceeded only by their next two practices. Stacy had to bring the penny bag to their next game. Stacy pitched up a storm, and when it was all over...
2: You're up! That's the game! Cavalry wins 6-3!
7: Stacy, you did great!
0: We all did. Thanks to the penny.
7: Yeah. I guess it really is, lucky. Shouldn't we pray now? Papa Chuck said we should always...
0: That is some penny. We're bringing it to every game for the rest of the season. This little coin is gonna win us the championship.
1: Meanwhile, CJ's shoulder was healing, but it was a constant source of pain and aggravation. He'd spent much of the last couple of days staying indoors. And since he couldn't do much else, he just kept on reading from Exodus.
4: Then the Lord spoke all of these words, saying,
15: I am the Lord your God, who brought you out of Egypt, out of the land of slavery. You shall have no other gods before me.
1: The next couple of days were filled with great practices and high expectations from the cavalry baseball team. Stacy made sure that Goose brought the penny back to every practice and every game. Well, anytime they made a great catch or threw especially well, they figured it was on account of that lucky penny. Things were going so well, they decided to have extra practices.
5: I'd never have believed it. Stacy, you have suddenly turned into one good pitcher. We really have a chance at the championship.
0: Thanks, Coach Fox. Where's the penny, Goose?
7: Oh, yeah, the penny. Here.
0: This is our secret weapon, our lucky penny.
5: A lucky penny. When I was a kid playing ball, we had a guy on our team. We called him Scrub. He had this short buzz haircut, and before we took the field or went up to bat

0: Andy Christman afore him has spent 40-plus years in Christian music, and chances are he knows your favorite artist personally. 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
3: It's true. Tell him, Goose.
4: Right. Well, Ned is really better at this sort of thing.
5: I'd be happy to. After Goose found the penny, Mr. Peebles pulled Stacy's name out of a bowl, and she got a free sundae.
6: Whoa.
4: And, well, you saw how well we were playing. It really works. I'm not so sure it's all that lucky.
7: The penny works.
4: Maybe you should keep it from now on.
5: No, that could ruin everything. It's been lucky while Goose has it. 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
8: Well, the cavalry were very excited about that lucky penny bag and their much improved chances of winning. As far as the club goes, they were no longer praying before and after each game. Seems they'd forgotten about their new motto, play to please God. And to make it worse, Stacy actually had everyone of the team touch the penny bag before they went up to bat, and when they took the field each inning.
9: Come on, you guys. A touch for luck and we're ready to play.
10: That's right.
11: Go, Stacy. You go, Stacy.
8: Problem was, Stacy pitched unbelievably well, and the cavalry won and won big. 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
12: Stacy, you were incredible!
9: See, I told you the penny was lucky.
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8: Before the big game the next day, CJ asked everyone in the club to meet him during recess.
6: Everyone here? Okay, there's something really important I need to talk with you about.
5: I've never played in a championship game before. I'm so nervous.
9: Ned, you don't need to be. We have our lucky penny bag. Show us the penny bag, Goose.
4: Yeah. Don't forget the penny bag.
6: That's what I want to talk to you guys about. Goose, can I see the penny bag?
4: Sure.
9: Why?
6: I want to hold it while I read you a story.
5: A story?
4: Whoa, I love stories.
6: Just listen and use your imagination. Now when the people saw that Moses delayed coming down from the mountain, they went to Aaron and said to him, "Make us gods that shall go before us." And Aaron said to them, "Break off your gold earrings and bring them to me." And he received gold from them, and he made a molded calf. Then the Lord spoke to Moses.
16: "Go down at once, for your people whom you have brought up from the land of Egypt have corrupted themselves. They have quickly turned aside from the way which I commanded them. They have made for themselves a molten calf, and have worshipped it, and have sacrificed to it, and said, 'This is your God, O Israel, who brought you up from the land of Egypt.'"
6: And Moses went down from the mountain, and he was carrying the tablets of the testimony written by God. And when he came near the camp, he saw the calf and the people dancing and singing around it. And Moses was very angry.
17: Moses, it's come back.
18: Hear, O Israel,

0: What have you done? Why have you forgotten your God who does not forget you?
1: We did not know what became of you, Moses.
0: You obstinate people. You will pay for this, and you will repent before the Lord your God.
1: Moses, please!
2: Is that it?
3: Is that it? You don't get it, do you?
4: I do. That lucky penny is our golden calf.
5: Oh, my gosh, come on. I don't think so.
6: What are you talking about? CJ?
4: CJ, we were just having a little fun.
3: I thought it was just fun, too, until I read this last night.
7: Why are you taking this so seriously?
3: At first, I didn't. It is serious. You guys, and me too, we were counting on a penny to make us win.
4: We haven't prayed before or after our games for weeks. Seems like we kind of forgot about God.
6: Please, we aren't worshiping the penny. You guys are blowing this way out of proportion.
3: Well then, you won't mind if I throw the penny away?
4: No, stop it!
6: What?
4: The penny was not lucky.
6: We lost until we found the penny. Since then, every game we've played with the penny, we've won.
4: No, we didn't.
7: We did too win.
4: Not with a penny.
6: We all touched it before we batted. We touched it before we took the field.
4: Well, we did have the penny for that one practice. But on the way home that day, I stopped into the general store and... Well, I used it to buy some licorice.
6: You!
4: What?
7: You mean since then? We were touching some other penny?
4: Well, no.
6: Goose!
4: I didn't have another penny until allowance day. For the next two practices, it was a button.
6: A button?
7: I can't believe it.
4: But since then, it was 10 times better because I put a dime in the penny bag. Until, well, I was in the pharmacy and Mr. Peebles had some bubble gum, but for the last week, it was a penny again.
6: Oh. That's just great. I don't know what to say. Sorry. I guess I got pretty weird.
7: Yes, you did. Okay, I did too.
4: Do you think we were worshiping the penny?
7: Well, that was an awkward question.
4: Oh, I'm kind of embarrassed.
6: Okay, guys, why don't we go practice some? Let's go run a few drills.
8: Good idea.
9: Let's
8: okay.
9: go, guys.
6: Yeah. Come on, guys.
10: It's the bottom of the ninth at Wild Woods Championship Baseball Playoff Game, Division 2. Ooh, wild pitch by Stacey Clemmer. She's just not playing her usual great game. And now Stoney Barkley up to bat. It's the pitch. Ooh, and Stoney Barkley hit that ball. Going. It's gone out of the park. Home run. And that's the game, ladies and gentlemen. The Scorpions win the championship.
11: Well, the very disappointed Cavalry shuffled into the dugout.
3: Hey, you guys. You played great. Really great.
12: We were so close.
13: We caught the fly balls, Coach. Every one of them.
14: You guys were great. I'm proud of you, every one of you.
15: Thanks, Coach.
6: All that work for nothing.
7: Nothing? Hey, I'm sad we didn't win too, but Stacy, we were in the championship game. Come on, wake up here.
4: And we did it the right way. We played hard, and we didn't forget about God this time.
6: I guess.
16: Hey, kids.
4: Hi, Mr. Peebles.
17: Hey, Mr. Peebles.
16: Listen. I've got some root beer floats for all of you at the pharmacy. We're very proud of the Cavalry. Great job, Stacy.
14: Well, how about that?
6: Thanks, Mr. Peebles.
18: You know, maybe you should have used the penny.
7: It wasn't a lucky penny. There's no such thing.
18: Well, even if it's not really good luck, it could have helped make you feel better. More confident.
6: Yeah, well... We went a little nuts with the penny thing.
18: But if it helps to win...
4: It didn't help us to win. It just made us forget why we play at all.
18: Really? And why is that?
4: Well, we play...
2: We play to please God.
18: You play to please God?
3: Yeah. We practice hard and play to please God.
18: Well, I guess that's a good thing. Sounds a little like something Papa Chuck would say.
8: It's true.
6: Yeah, it does, doesn't it?
18: Anybody ready for some root beer floats?
3: Yeah, we'll be right there. We need to do something first.
18: You gonna pray again?
4: We sure are!
9: Yes, sir.
18: Okay. I'll meet you at the pharmacy.
4: Okay.
6: Okay, Coach.
4: See you in a bit.
18: Play to please God. That is quite a bunch of kids.
6: Let's go.

0: To order a copy of today's program, Whose Name is Jealous? 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Was written by Amy Robertson and directed by David Carl. Our script supervisor was Phil Lawler. The song, Play to Please God, was written by Sandy Howell and Nick Brown. Music was by Tim Hosman, and our sound designer was Jerry Swofford. 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

0: Oh, boxes, a bike with training wheels, an old car seat.
1: Mr. Parker.
0: Oh, hi, Red.
1: Hey, I brought you that tire patch kit like I promised.
0: Oh, well, thank you. Didn't need to go to any trouble?
1: Oh, it's no trouble. Patch kits in my business are as common as pig tracks.
0: Pig tracks are common in your business?
1: It's a figure of speech.
0: Okay.
1: I'm retired. Anyway, there's no keeping pigs in the neighborhood, zoning regulations and all that.
0: Right.
1: So, you need some help with anything, Mr. Parker?
0: Oh, please, call me David. And, no, that's okay. I'm just trying to get to the sprinkler system controls. I have to reset the watering times.
1: You know, some people might consider all this stuff in front of your fuse box and sprinkler controls a safety hazard.
0: Sure, and I would agree with them.
1: Yeah.
0: My family, on the other hand, seems to think the garage is the catch-all for the stuff they can't put anywhere else. Oh. You see these boxes? These are decorations from last year's bake sale at church.
1: Oh.
0: And, what is this gun? Broken car models. This is ridiculous. It's like a giant junk drawer.
1: Well, you need any help?
0: Oh, no, that's okay. Thanks. I just need to shift things around a little.
1: Oh, no.
0: Terrific.
1: Yeah, you all right?
0: Yes. A box full of mugs? Why were we keeping a box full of old mugs?
1: Well, technically, you ain't no more.
0: Why do we have all this clutter? I'm sick of it. There has to be something I can do with all this stuff.
1: Yeah. Say, have you considered doing a garage sale?
0: Garage sale?
1: You get to clear out your junk and pocket some cash all at the same time.
0: Well, I suppose. I have to tell you, though, I'd be embarrassed for the neighborhood to see what a mess our house is.
1: Well, you don't have to worry about that. We just look at the state of your yard. We can guess what the inside of that house must look like.
0: What?
1: Well, the funny thing is, what you think is useless junk is sometimes the stuff you sell first. At a garage sale just last week, I found a genuine bobblehead doll of Millard Fillmore. Oh, that's the president, not the druggist.
0: You collect bobblehead dolls?
1: No, I'm filling out a set from Uncle Quentin.
0: Oh.
1: Now, there's a find. A wood sander, still in the box. You put that up for sale, I jump on that like a duck on a June bug.
0: Oh, I'm sorry, Red. I probably wouldn't sell that. I still plan to use it.
1: Really? Well, how long has it been in the box?
0: 3 years.
1: Gotcha. I've had a few plans like that. Sometimes I think, well, and then again, I don't know.
0: Right. Well, I never tried woodworking, but I thought I might, you know, build some stools for the breakfast nook in the kitchen.
2: Mr. Parker?
0: But first I'm going to get through this junk if it kills me.
2: Mr. Parker?
0: Oh, please, call me David.
1: David, look out! You okay?
0: Excuse me, will you, Red? I want to go inside and confer with my family about a garage sale.
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0: That's right. It's time we get the junk out of this garage and the rest of this house. We can get it done this weekend and have the garage sale next weekend.
6: This weekend? But, Dad, you don't understand.
0: No, you don't understand, Olivia. One way or the other, we are going to get rid of all the useless clutter in our lives.
7: Define clutter.
6: Yeah.
0: Honey, help me out here.
7: Your father's right, kids. It doesn't have to be a big deal. All we have to do is sort through some of the stuff we have piling up around here.
0: That's right.
7: Even though planning for this might have been better.
0: Well, maybe so. But a little family spontaneity is good for us, right?
7: Yeah, but I thought family spontaneity is when we suddenly do something fun.
6: Yeah.
7: This is more spontaneous, not fun kind of family thing.
6: Dad, Today is the only chance I'll have to practice with Margaret for the talent contest at school. And I told everybody we were going to do it.
0: Well,
6: and this is the worst possible thing that could happen.
0: Honey.
6: You said I could be in the show.
2: But the talent show isn't for another 2 months.
0: Oh.
2: Why is this your only chance to practice?
6: Would you be quiet, Matthew?
0: Okay, okay, I understand, and I think
2: that... Wait, if she gets to go to her little dance rehearsal, then I should get to go to do what I planned, right?
6: Little?
0: Well, what were your plans?
2: Mr. Whitaker was going to let me help him with the new invention idea.
0: Okay, and what about you, Camilla? You've been awfully quiet. Do you have a woeful reason why you can't help this weekend?
8: Nope. I just want to do what you want me to do. I love you, Daddy.
0: I love you too, honey. But I'm afraid that won't get you out of this cleanup.
6: Oh, man.
0: Look, I understand that everybody is busy and that this is the last thing you want to do. So, I'm willing to compromise.
6: Really? Oh, thank you, Daddy.
0: No problem. As long as you all agree, then I'll be happy to do it all myself.
2: That'll be great.
6: Yay!
7: Now, hold on. What do you mean you'll do it yourself?
0: Oh, I'll do it all myself. And I will toss out or sell whatever I think should go. Just leave it to me.
6: Oh, wait, you mean you'll get rid of the stuff in our rooms, too?
0: Mm-hmm.
6: Margaret and I can practice after church tomorrow.
2: The bagel slicer can wait.
8: I don't have any plans anyway.
0: Great. Then let's have at it.
9: Oh.
0: You all start in your rooms and I will tackle the garage.
6: Okay.
0: Go on. I'm serious.
2: You guys blew it for me. Thanks.
6: You didn't get rid of stuff.
2: Look in your closet.
7: That was muy bueno. Very smooth, Mr. Parker.
0: Why, thank you, Mrs. Parker.

0: There we go. Let's see. Paint supplies, tool chest, saws, the sander. Where did I put that sander?
1: Good morning, David.
0: Oh, hi, Whit. Oh, you may want to stay there by the garage door. I wouldn't come in here without a hard hat and safety gear.
1: So, when Matthew called, he said you're having a yard sale?
0: Oh, that's next weekend. This weekend, we're getting ready for it. It's our little family project.
1: Little? From all the stuff on the front lawn, I'd say it's anything but little. Oh, hey, you've got some early customers, too. You may want to put up a sign telling everyone that the sale is not today.
0: Oh, sorry. The sale is next week.
2: Okay, thanks.
0: I'm using the yard as sort of a staging area. That's the stuff I want to keep, not sell. Though I'm having a hard time deciding what should stay and what should go.
1: Well, I have the same problem when I try to declutter. I keep thinking that I ought to hold on to things on the off chance that I'll need them someday.
0: Sure.
1: But there's only so much room for it all.
0: So, what do you do with all your junk?
1: Well, my wife Jenny had an old rule. If you get something new, you have to get rid of something old.
0: How do you do that? Our house is full of stuff we use, and stuff we don't use, but want to keep for sentimental reasons. Did your wife have a rule for sorting those out?
1: Well, actually, she did. Those things we use, she kept close by, where we could get to them easily. Those things that we held on to for other reasons, she kept in the harder-to-get-to places.
0: Huh. That's a good rule. But you didn't really just drop by to talk about my junk.
1: Oh, thanks for reminding me. I need to talk to Ava. I'm putting together a health fair for a charity that helps the homeless, and thought she might donate her nursing skills to us for the day.
0: Oh, okay. Come on in.
3: Dad! Could you please take your youngest daughter back to wherever you found her? She's driving me crazy!
1: Then again, maybe we should stay out here.
0: Oh, boy. Give me a minute, will you?
1: Sure.
4: Nope, you don't need this, you don't need that, and you don't need this either.
5: Says who? I do too.
0: Whoa. All right, you two. What is going on in here?
5: Camilla keeps trying to throw out my things. Would you give me that?
4: That's not true. There's my pile. Right there.
0: That's a pile? Two stuffed animals?
4: That's the only junk I've got. Everything else is very important.
5: Important? You think that your collection of old soccer shoes is important? Most of them don't even fit you anymore.
4: I'm going to have them bronzed after I plan the World Cup.
5: Oh.
4: Dad, she takes up 2/3 of the room with all her stuff.
0: Okay.
5: I'm the older sister, remember? I've lived longer. I've got more to show for it.
0: Okay, girls.
4: I'm always tripping over a fold-out mall and our ancient disco Barbarina clothing store. She's too old to play with them anyway.
5: I saved them for you.
4: Huh. Sure, as if I like pink poodles, pink convertibles, and pink hair salon dryers. They're disgusting.
5: You want to talk about disgusting? Here, Dad, smell these shoes.
0: Ooh, no thank you.
5: Mm-hmm, see? We need to get rid of them.
4: Hey, those are my good soccer shoes. Dad!
0: Okay, calm down. We can figure this out without a lot of trauma. Let's think fairly.
5: Oh, I know what that means.
0: Ugh.
5: Throw all of Olivia's things out. That's the way it always is. You always side with her and never let me do what I think is best.
0: Always? Never? You're not going to get anywhere by throwing those two words at me.
5: But, Dad...
0: Listen, there has to be a way of sorting through these things without it becoming a crisis. And the first rule is that you don't try to get rid of someone else's things. Got it? You're responsible for your own. Your mother and I will make some executive decisions about what else goes later. Now, let's try to use some good sense here. I mean, this is a big room.
5: Not big enough.
0: Let's look at your music. Olivia, when was the last time you listened to Scratch Post Kitty?
5: That's not mine. That's Camilla's.
4: Really? Let me see. Huh. I forgot I even had that.
5: Uh-huh.
0: Well, there we go. Garage sale bound.
4: Wait, can I listen to it first? I might like it.
0: Well, fine, but that means you have to get rid of some of these other discs you don't listen to. And your keepsake soccer shoes we'll put in a box, and let's see, we can hide them down here under your bed.
4: Uh-oh.
0: What in the world? Camilla, what's all this under your bed?
4: Uh-huh.
0: It's packed solid with... Are these dirty clothes?
5: Ew!
0: How old is this sock? Did something die in it? It looks like it has rigor mortis.
5: Gross!
4: Where else can I put them? She takes out the whole closet.
0: Did not! How about the laundry basket for one thing? And what's all this other stuff? Like those old skates. Don't tell me they're a keepsake. You only wore them once. Put them in your pile.
4: Okay, Dad.
0: And Olivia, surely you can get rid of some of these dolls and clothes in the closet to give your sister more room?
5: Okay.
0: Good. Now get to it, girls. Oh, and no more screaming out the window. It makes the neighbors nervous. We have enough trouble getting a babysitter as it is. Now I wonder where your mother is hiding.

0: Oh, here you are.
1: Hi. Did you mean to leave Whit standing out front?
0: Oh, no.
1: I found him when I took a box down to the garage. Oh, I'm going to help him out with the health fair, by the way.
0: I figured you would. Sign me up for whatever I can do.
1: Okay. So, what were the girls screaming about?
0: Oh, you heard that?
1: Mm-hmm.
0: Over what to keep and what to get rid of. I don't get it. Mm. How is it that they never even think about most of what they have until I want to get rid of it? And then suddenly, everything is precious and valuable. So what are you doing up here? Wait, did you bring all these bags and boxes up from the basement?
1: I did.
0: Excellent. I will add them to the sale pile.
1: You will not!
0: But, honey...
1: Put that box down and back away slowly.
0: What are you doing?
1: Don't you recognize those toys?
0: I guess, yes. Looks like a lot of baby junk. What am I not seeing?
1: Baby junk. Olivia said her first word because of that block. Remember? It has a Christmas tree on the side.
0: Yeah.
1: You held it out, and she saw the tree and said, "Kissmas."
0: Ava, I don't think she said Kissmas.
1: Kissmas, she certainly did.
0: No, I remember it. It was more like... Remember, she was trying to eat the snowman ornament and choked on it.
1: You don't know. You never remember these things. You are desalmado.
0: In English, darling.
1: Heartless.
0: Thank you. Though it sounds better in Spanish.
1: Each one of these toys, these drawings, are special. I'll give up my own things before I give these up.
0: Works for me. Where do we start?
1: I was speaking symbolically.
0: Okay. How about this? Let's sort through some of these things and come up with the items that mean the most. I'll put them all together in a nice safe storage box.
1: I like that.
0: And then we can discard the less memorable items. We might be able to cut this pile in half.
1: Oh.
0: Half is a reasonable compromise, don't you think?
1: I'll try, but it will hurt.
0: I know, but we'll get through it somehow.
1: Okay.
0: I'm gonna go check on Matthew and see how he's coming along. I tell you, it'll be a miracle if we actually ever get rid of this clutter.
1: The clutter is meaningful.
0: Honey?

0: What are you doing?
1: Dad, is this cool or what?
0: I
1: found this train set in the back of my closet. I totally forgot I had it. It was Grandpa's, remember?
0: Yeah, but I thought you were sorting through old things to sell in the garage sale, not setting up a train.
1: I was, but when I found it, I had to see if it still worked. Look how I used books to make the railway yard. And I found an old sock of Camilla's to make the bog of stench over there. Isn't that wild?
0: Yeah, that's wild, but...
1: And watch this.
0: Whoa. How did you do that? I don't remember the set ever having a drawbridge.
1: I know. I made it myself with an electric motor from my Constructo set.
0: Huh.
1: I can control everything right from the transformer. Is that awesome or what?
0: Let me try.
1: Sit right there.
0: Okay, here we go. So I just... Whoa, cool. That is good work, son.
1: That's not all. Remember that old voice command robot I got 2 Christmases ago?
0: Uh-huh.
1: I dug that out of my toy chest, took it apart, and hooked it up with the train.
0: No.
1: Yeah. Watch the caboose. Robot attack.
2: Robot attack.
1: It shoots missiles.
0: Oh, that is incredible. Oh, we ought to market this. We could make a mint.
1: You think so?
0: A train with a drawbridge and a caboose that shoots missiles? Are you kidding?
3: Hello, boys.
0: Oh, hi, honey. Look at what... We should probably shut down the train, Matt.
4: What? Oh, what's going on in here?
5: What are you guys doing?
0: We were just taking a break and got a little distracted.
4: Mm-hmm. Do you need help carrying all this junk out?
1: What? No way. This stuff is staying.
4: Really? So if Matthew can keep his train in his room, then I guess I can keep my Barbarina set. I'm taking it out of the garage sale pile.
0: Okay, wait.
5: Then I guess I can keep all my stuffed animals, too.
0: Now hold on, everybody.
3: Hold on for what? We have to be fair, right?
0: I didn't say anything about keeping the train in here.
1: What? But you just said we could market it and make a mint.
0: Whoa. Okay, thank you. What? No, what?
4: Huh?
0: What? Weird. I didn't mean that we should leave it set up. No.
1: What? You're not going to make me get rid of it, are you?
3: Oh, boy.
1: You can't.
0: But look.
3: You have to make up your mind, David, or...
4: Barbarina. Stuffed animals.
0: Okay. Everyone down to the living room. Let's talk.
4: Oh, great.
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7: 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We always love hearing from you.
0: Okay, all right, guys, all right. Look, I think we're all missing the point here. We're cleaning house today because we've got too much clutter.
4: We got that part, Dad, but one man's clutter is another man's, precious thing.
0: Understood, but it's not all precious. It's not all worth keeping.
1: But it's not all junk either.
4: Yeah,
0: I know, but it's crazy that we live in a house this big and are bursting at the seams. I don't want to be unreasonable, but we have to do something, even if it means sacrificing a little.
3: And I think you all ought to come to the window and see that your dad is leading by example.
0: What are you talking about?
3: Look, on the front yard. While we've been in here squabbling over little things that we hardly ever use, your father has gathered together all of those tools and things to sell.
4: All right, Dad.
0: Well that's not exactly... I mean, I could see how you would see that, but... I mean, those tools on the front yard are things that... What was that sound?
4: Uh-oh, sounds like the sprinkler system.
0: It can't be. I set it for 5 o'clock. It's only 2.
1: Yep, it's definitely the sprinkler.
3: Oh, no.
1: Your stuff is getting soaked.
0: Oh,
3: David.
0: No. Quick, everybody, to the front yard.
1: Okay,
3: get some towels. We'll cover things up.
1: It's okay, Dad. Most of the stuff will be fine to sell.
4: Yeah.
1: Only a couple of boxes got really soaked.
5: What's this thing, Dad? I've never even seen you use it. It looks expensive.
0: It is. It's a finishing saw. A gift from your uncle.
3: Javier is the power tool king.
0: Yeah. He is, but I'm not. Though one day...
3: One day what?
0: One day nothing.
3: Mm-hmm.
0: He's a power tool king and I'm not. And you know what? I probably never will be.
3: It's all right, honey. You don't need to be a carpenter. I married you for your brains. And that dimpled chin.
0: No, I mean, I've been holding on to these tools, not because I use them or even know how to use them, but because they're expensive, and I keep thinking that one day I will use them. But if I haven't used them yet, I probably won't. You know, I bet there are a lot of people around who'd really get some use out of these.
3: And that's why you decided to sell them, right?
0: Not really. But yeah, that's why I've now decided to sell them. Look, we've got tons of stuff that we hardly ever use that other people will.
4: Yeah.
0: Just think of the toys you don't play with and the kids without toys who'd love to have them.
4: Well, what are you saying, Dad?
0: How would we prioritize what we keep or get rid of if we knew that what we get rid of will help people in need? And what if we donated our things to those who will actually use and enjoy them?
4: You want us to donate everything?
0: No, some we can donate, and the rest we can sell at the garage sale and give that money to charity.
3: Hey. Oh, we could make it a fundraiser for Witt's Health Fair.
0: That's perfect. What do you guys think?
5: You mean there are kids who don't have stuffed animals who will play with mine?
3: I can give them out to the kids at the health fair.
5: That's a good idea. Hey! I've got lots of little kid books I can give out, too.
4: Yeah.
3: Great.
4: It'll be hard to let go of my Barbarina set.
3: But isn't that the idea of sacrifice? It's hard, but worth doing.
1: Yeah. But what about my train set? I mean, it's not just a train set. I made it into something I don't want to get rid of. I want to set it up and keep working on it. I'd love Mr. Whitaker to see it, too.
0: It won't fit in your room, though. In fact, I can't think of anywhere in the house where we can set it up properly.
4: No. True.
3: Oh, wait, that's it. Why don't you ask Whit?
0: Ask Whit what?
3: Didn't you say something about him having that new area at Whit's End for a new invention?
0: That's right.
3: Some kind of showcase. Maybe he'll let you guys set the train up there.
1: On display at Whit's End?
3: Uh-huh.
1: That'd be so cool.
0: That is a wonderful idea. So, do we all understand what we have to do?
5: Got it. I'm in.
1: We'll start again and bring everything down.
5: Yep.
0: Great.
4: Come on, you guys.
5: Yeah, let's go.
4: I'll keep up with you, Stephanie.
3: I think this is going to turn out well after all.
0: I do too. Oh, by the way, that was muy bueno, Mrs. Parker.
3: Why, thank you, Mr. Parker.
2: Well, Mr. Parker.
0: Hello.
2: Looks like your garage sale's a major success.
0: Yes, it's been a good day. And what's great is that because the money is going to charity, I don't have to haggle. Oh, and thanks for helping out, Red.
2: Oh, it was fun. Nothing like a good garage sale to take up a Saturday. I'm happier than a sleeping hog in the sunshine.
0: You're really big on catchphrases centered around farm animals, aren't you?
2: They make me smile like a fat tick on a skinny dog.
0: I thought so, yeah. Oh, I put something aside for you. It's over here.
2: Really? You're not keeping a secret stash of them bobblehead dolls around, is you?
0: No, but I think you'll still like it. Here you go.
2: Oh, my stars and garters, your wood sander? Well, thank you, Mr. Parker. How much I owe you for this?
0: Oh, not a thing. I just hope you get some good use out of it.
2: Wow. Whoa. I don't know what to say. Thank you, Mr.
0: No. David.
2: Thank you, David. Now, if you don't mind, I need to find me a piece of wood, something fierce.
0: Well, don't let me stand in your way.
2: Hey, I'll see you.
0: Thanks again, Red.
2: Yeah.
3: Red looked cheery.
0: Yeah, like a duck doing the jitterbug.
3: What?
0: Something like that. I don't know.
3: Well, thank you, honey, for making this happen. I think it's a good thing for all of us.
0: Yeah, the kids have done a great job. You know, even Matthew said he was happy to get all the junk out of his closet. He started putting his shoes in there. Imagine, using a closet for clothes, of all things.
3: Where has he been keeping them up until now?
0: In his sock drawer.
3: And his socks?
0: It's better not to ask.
3: Well, it's all for the good.
0: And one more side benefit, I can actually park the car in the garage tonight.
3: Well, miracles never cease. And to think, trying to make your way back to the sprinkler system got the whole thing rolling.
0: That's right. Uh-oh.
3: What?
0: I never reset the timer. What time is it?
3: It's almost 2 o'clock.
0: Oh, no. Oh, no. Everybody move! Hurry! Off the lawn!
3: Oh, no! Oh, no! Look out!
0: Sorry. Really sorry, everybody.
3: Oh, David.
7: It's so easy to spend our time thinking on the things of this world. Whether it's keeping clothes out of the yard sale pile or dreaming about all the new toys or gizmos we want to buy, things can take over our lives if we're not careful. In Matthew 6, Jesus said, "Don't store up your treasures here on earth, where moths can eat them and rust destroys them, and where thieves break in and steal. 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For where your treasure is, there your heart will also be." 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Speaking of clutter, you should see the inside of my closet. 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
8: Ready for some pretty hot weather coming up tomorrow. For the overnight hours, we may get a shower or two. We'll be in the upper 50s, and then we have a big high pressure system moving in on Sunday. That'll take our afternoon highs into the upper 80s, and we should get sunshine. A little cooler on Monday, sunny upper 70s. I'm meteorologist Steve Hamilton on KPD.
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13: It's a letter from an American collector of some sort, Laurie Peters. She says she's in the country for a short time and wants to see the Esselton Chalice.
17: What?
18: Oh, I've heard of the Esselton Chalice, all right. I always thought it was a Stonebridge myth.
19: All I know is that Stanley Tomlinson was the vicar here at the time.
13: Father Tomlinson had a son who still lives in Southaven. He might know where the chalice is.
20: In one night, I lost not only my parents, but everything to do with them. So I'm sure you can appreciate my lack of interest in your blasted chalice.
21: And what can I do for you, Special Agent Green?
20: I see that you've been approached by a woman who currently goes by the name of Laurie Peters.
21: Currently? She's had other names.
22: Hello! Who's down there?
23: Quickly, Father. They must have been hiding behind one of the crypts. Oh, that's brilliant!
22: It's not brilliant, Mr. Urquhart. It's dark.
23: Let's hope it was the storm that put the lights out.
22: Well, only if the storm just locked the door on us, too.
23: Then we're trapped like rats.

0: Someone left the door unlocked last night. And the lights were left on. How odd. Father Gilbert? Mr. Arcot?
1: It's me, Gilbert, here!
2: Just let us out, will you? Somebody let us out!
0: My word! Who is it? Who's there?
3: It's us!
1: Will you please just open the door?
0: I would, but the key isn't in... Oh, wait, here it is. Someone put it on the shelf! What on earth were you doing down there?
4: I don't want to talk about it.
5: Hello?
4: Who is that?
5: Sydney Green, special agent from Her Majesty's Customs and Excise, at your service.
4: Not while I'm in the bath, you aren't. What are you doing in my house?
5: Oh, I knocked several times on the front door. It was unlocked, so I let myself in to make certain that you're all right.
4: I'm in the bath.
5: Understood. Now let me interrupt.
4: But you have interrupted.
5: Not to worry. I'll wait in the front room. Come down at your leisure.
4: Oh, that's kind of you. Oh. Blast.
6: Do make yourself at home.
5: Oh, thank you, sir. Would you like some tea? It's freshly brewed.
6: Yeah, I'd love some. Thank you.
5: I blame myself for what happened last night.
6: Well, you know about it.
5: I stopped by the church before coming here. Mrs. Mayhew was most helpful. Here you are.
6: Thank you.
5: I'll let you sugar your own. I understand you use an obscene amount.
6: How could you possibly know that?
5: Better not to say. Now, about last night. I followed Laurie Peters when she checked into the Stonebridge Cottage bed and breakfast at 5:47 p.m. Had her dinner at the George and Dragon pub, roast beef and Yorkshire pud, from 7:10 to approximately 8:30 p.m. Then she returned to the bed and breakfast for the night at approximately 8:50 p.m. I watched the front of the establishment closely. Unfortunately, she must have slipped out the back. Can't tell you how foolish I feel.
6: Well, no more foolish than I feel, after spending an entire night in a dismally cold and wet crypt.
5: Well, presumably, sometime after 9 o'clock, she went to the church.
6: I had a service there until a little after nine.
5: She slipped in while you were conducting the service and was in the crypt looking for the Esselton chalice when you happened upon her.
6: Well, there are plenty of hiding places down there. Mr. Urquhart was telling me about a secret vault he discovered in the tower, which is when she made a dash for it and locked us in the crypt.
5: Then it's safe to assume she recovered the chalice and any other artifacts from the tower and has disappeared.
6: I wouldn't assume that at all. If Laurie Peters ran to the vault in the tower, she wouldn't have found anything there. Mr. Urquhart assures me that it was empty.
5: And you trust him?
6: Of course I do.
5: Might he not be the sort to take the chalice for himself?
6: You are as suspicious as Laurie Peters.
5: It comes with the job.
6: Hello? Oh, yes, Mrs. Mayhew. Is she? Well, that is a surprise, yes. Yeah, I'll be there in a few minutes. Thank you.
5: Something significant?
6: Laurie Peters is waiting for me at the church.
5: She's a smooth one, all right.
6: Look, is there anything in particular that you want me to do?
5: Play it cool. I'll keep a watchful eye from a distance.
6: Not too distant, I hope. Well, Miss Peters, I'm very surprised to see you here.
7: I'm sorry. I know I should have phoned first, but I'm so curious about the crypt.
6: Oh, are you? After last night, I would have thought your curiosity was satisfied.
7: Last night? What are you talking about?
6: I think you know very well, which is why I'm so surprised to see you now. Takes a lot of nerve to lock me and Mr. Urquhart in the crypt and then return the next morning feigning innocence. But what else can you do, since the chalice wasn't in the tower?
7: In the tower? Father Gilbert, I promise that I don't know what you're talking about.
6: Oh, well, let's talk about what you do know, then. I'd like some clear answers about your interest in the chalice.
7: I told you...
6: I know what you told me. What I want to know now is the name of the person you're working for. Who hired you?
7: I'm sorry, but that's confidential. He's a wealthy client, and he doesn't want anyone to know his name.
6: All right, we'll leave that for the moment. Why does this anonymous client want to find this chalice? He wouldn't go to all this trouble for a few colour photographs and an autograph from me.
7: What my benefactor hopes to do is to persuade you to sell the chalice to him once it's found. He wants it for his collection. I'm authorized to offer you a lot of money for it. Certainly enough to restore your tower.
6: So it's worth that much to him, is it?
7: Yes. Now, have you finished your interrogation? Honestly, you're more like a cop than a priest.
6: Well, an overnight stay in damp places brings that out in me.
7: Am I cleared, or am I still a suspect?
6: You're on probation.
7: Okay, fine. But now let me tell you a few things I'm concerned about.
6: All right.
7: If someone locked you in the crypt, and I didn't do it, then that means someone else is looking for the chalice.
6: Like who?
7: Another collector. Maybe someone posing as an art expert or silversmith or a detective or a policeman.
6: Yeah, you'll have to be more specific.
7: More specific? Then you have been approached. Oh, I should have known. Let me think. Who'd be following me? Richard Collier. Nah, he's retired. Morris Bishop. No, he's in jail. Sydney Green. Not Sydney Green. Scoundrel. What ruse did he take this time? Was he an art expert, or did he pretend to be some kind of detective?
6: I haven't admitted meeting Sydney Green.
7: But you have, haven't you? Of course you have. He's always one step behind me. But you better watch out for him, Father. Green is a private investigator for some of the top antiques pirates in this country.
6: Well, that's very interesting, and I'll keep it in mind if our paths happen to cross.
7: You sure play things close to the vest.
6: Close to the vestments, I think you'll find.
0: Father Gilbert, sorry. I didn't know Miss Peters was still here. I thought you'd have had her arrested by now.
6: Miss Peters denies any wrongdoing. For the time being, she's on probation while we continue to search for the chalice.
7: Oh, we're going to keep looking?
6: Oh, so many people making such a fuss over it, how can I refuse?
7: And the money will help your tower.
0: Then you'll be interested in this announcement I found in one of the old church papers from 1940. Oh. It was right after the start of the Blitz. Here, read it for yourself.
6: Right, let's see. Father Tomlinson.
0: Father Tomlinson welcomes all of his parishioners to make use of his vault to keep their things for safekeeping, if indeed the Germans ever come.
6: I see. Items are
0: to be brought to the vicarage on the next Sunday after the evensong service.
6: Oh, I'm glad I read it for myself.
0: Don't you see, Father?
6: Not with your finger in the way.
0: Oh, pardon. Why would Father Tomlinson ask his parishioners to take their things to the vicarage?
7: I get what you mean. If the vault was underneath the church, then he would have had them bring everything here. The secret vault must be at the vicarage.
0: Oh, but the original vicarage was bombed out. There isn't anything left of it except for a shell of the building. And it's now overgrown.
7: Surely it's worth a look anyway. Father Gilbert?
6: Oh, all right. Let's see what we can find.
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0: is amazing. Never would have seen it tucked away back here if I hadn't been looking for it.
1: These woods have been untouched since the war. The city council is decidedly anti-development.
0: But isn't it dangerous to leave a building like this standing? Shouldn't it have been knocked down?
1: This is England, Miss Peters. We don't knock our old buildings down as quickly as you Americans do.
0: Well, that's right. You let the Germans do it for you with bombs.
1: That's one to you. Now, let's see if we can sort out the lay of this place. Mind that beam.
0: Oh, thank you.
1: That's going to be quite a trick finding anything in this rubble. This stuff growing over everything.
0: Oh!
1: What's wrong?
0: I'm all right. Stupid tree root.
1: I once had a great aunt and uncle who lived in a house like this. I seem to recall there was a hatch in the kitchen leading down to a coal cellar. And they'd deliver it down a chute on the outside. And then my great uncle would go down the ladder and hoist the coal up through a sort of chimney-type hole, like a dumb waiter in a hotel.
0: Like that one over there?
1: Exactly.
0: Were the coal cellars used strictly for coal, or were they large enough to store other things?
1: Well, I suppose people could have used them for more than coal. I'm going to need a shovel if I'm going to find a hatch under all this mess. I'll go and get one from the church.
0: Yeah, we may need a flashlight, too.
1: Right. Bingo?
0: Eureka, then. I don't know what you say over here.
1: Oh, we behave with quiet dignity. Huh. Hand me the torch, please.
0: Torch?
1: The flashlight. Oh, brilliant. We found it. Oh, excellent.
0: Quiet dignity.
1: The trick is going to be getting this thing up.
0: Do you get any brute strength with that quiet dignity?

0: 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Now he's bringing you their stories.
1: I'm Andy Christman.
0: In his new podcast, One Degree of Andy, he sits down with the voices behind the songs for real, honest, and faith-filled conversations you won't hear anywhere else.
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3: It's as if Tomlinson put a safe in the wall.
4: If it's a safe, does that mean it has a combination lock?
3: A combination lock? Yeah, but... it's broken. I'll try the handle.
4: I want to come down.
3: No. I don't fancy being stuck underground for another night. If there's anything interesting, I'll bring it up. All right. There. That does it.
4: Well?
3: Well, it's a box of some sort. Actually, it's more like a small trunk.
4: Big enough to hold a chalice?
3: Well, a chalice and more. It's got a lock on it. Oh, that's heavy. It must be solid oak.
4: Hurry, I want to see.
3: Well, I'm doing my best. Look, I'll bring it up through the hatch, but you're gonna have to pull it away so I can get through.
4: All right, let's go.
3: Right. Right. Well done. You're a lot stronger than you look.
5: Thank you, Father.
3: Mr. Green.
5: Don't come any further up. I prefer you by where you are.
3: If you insist.
6: I'm sorry about this, Father.
3: I doubt it. So the two of you are in cahoots?
5: Only by necessity. She does the preliminary legwork, and then when she gets in over her head, I have to come and rescue her.
6: What are you talking about? I was never in over my head.
5: You were on a wild goose chase with Tomlinson in the crypt at the church. If I hadn't gone in to look for myself, you'd have been fiddling
6: right.
5: around.
6: And you nearly got caught by Father Gilbert and that janitor man. That was smart.
5: Nearly, but I didn't get caught, did I? And as a result, I eliminated the crypt and the tower from our search in one night. You'd have taken a week to do that.
6: I would have learned the truth about them this morning, and I wouldn't have alienated Father Gilbert in the process. It's a wonder he didn't call the police on you with that stupid fake badge.
5: It fooled him.
3: Actually, it didn't. I have friends who work with customs and excise. They'd never heard of you.
6: You see, if you'd waited just a little longer, then we could have skipped that routine.
5: It's effective. Not that you know what effective means.
6: I'll be quiet. You make me sick.
5: Well, then you shouldn't have married me.
3: I do marriage counselling on Thursdays. Can we please get on with whatever you plan to do?
5: Yes, of course. Sorry. You always make a scene in public.
6: I do not. Just open the box so we can get out of here.
5: Well, then hand me the shovel, my dear.
6: There.
5: Oh. What about him?
6: What about him?
5: Once we have the chalice, what are we supposed to do with him?
6: You should have thought of that before you made your appearance. I told you to wait for me at the bed and breakfast.
5: Let you mess this up. Not a chance.
6: Then I don't care what you do. You make a decision for once. You're the one with the gun.
5: You don't seriously think I'm gonna shoot him?
6: No, but you can tell him to go back down in the hole and we'll close the top on him.
3: Oh, you're not locking me in another cellar.
6: Only for a few minutes. Then I'll run back to the church and tell Mrs. Mayhew and your janitor that you've fallen in and they'll come and rescue you. By then, we'll be gone.
5: That's exactly what I was thinking.
6: It was not, you liar.
5: It was! Right before you said it, I thought to myself...
3: The box, please. I don't know how much longer this ladder will take my weight. My patience can take this bickering.
5: Right. Good.
6: Open it.
5: I am. Ah. What is this?
6: Junk! Nothing but junk!
3: What sort of junk?
6: Photos and papers and diaries. Old 78 records and... junk! It's all of Tomlinson's junk!
5: But the chalice should be in here. All the clues pointed to it.
6: That

0: right. You're a regular Sherlock Holmes to know that. Now do you see what you've done? We don't have the chalice and you've blown our cover. What are we going to do?
1: Move on to the next project, I suppose. Father, would you mind going back down now?
2: May I keep the torch?
1: You may. And like I said, no hard feelings.
2: Oh, not at all. But remember these wise words.
1: Yeah?
2: Your sins will find you out.
1: Oh. Yes, Father.
2: I hope you're pleased, Mr. Tomlinson.
1: Pleased? I don't know what to say, Father Gilbert. This box is like a buried treasure to me. I've never seen these photographs before. You see?
2: Yeah.
1: That's my mother.
2: Yeah.
1: There's my father. With the old tomcat he loves so much. What was his name? Greaves.
2: Greaves.
1: He called it Greaves. And all these letters. Oh, yes. It looks as if they're the letters they wrote to one another when they were courting.
2: Uh-huh.
1: Yeah. Oh, here are my father's diaries.
2: I brought something else for you. Just one moment.
1: Oh, yes. Yes.
2: Here we are. A little surprise.
1: A record player?
2: Well, it's an antique I've had for years, but I never had anything to play on it. I brought it for those old 78s of your parents. You'll want to listen to them, I'm sure. Now, let's see. It works, at least it did. Right, shall we give one a try?
1: Yes, right. This one.
2: Ah, yes, now this is a good one.

0: I remember that song from when I was a boy. My parents would listen to it of an evening when we sat in the front room. I played with a couple of wooden toys on the rug between my father's favorite chair where he'd be sitting and reading and the sofa where my mother knitted. This song, they would play. Sometimes they would both sing. It all comes back to me now. I'm so sorry.
1: It's all right, Mr. Tomlinson. Let's just sit and listen, shall we?

0: So, Laurie Peters and Sydney Green were caught by the police.
1: Well, they tried to get on a plane in Southaven, and they're in custody now. Chief Inspector McCauley would like me to give a statement this afternoon.
0: Yeah, that was easy.
1: Well, they weren't the cleverest con artists I've ever met.
0: They certainly weren't. Especially when one considers how close they actually came to the chalice.
1: What do you mean?
0: I found it for you.
1: You what? But how?
0: You do astonish me, Gilbert. You used to be a detective.
1: Yes, and?
0: Well, if someone came to you and said he'd put something valuable in a vault, what kind of vault would you assume he was talking about?
1: I'd assume he was talking about a bank vault. Of course.
0: If you would be so kind, Mr. Fellows.
2: Well, as you know, Stonebridge Bank has had a long and happy relationship with St. Mark's Church. I knew we had some items that have been here for as long as I've been the manager, but I never thought to inquire what they were. When Mr. Drake phoned the other day, I had to do some checking, but I eventually found this box in the vault.
1: Well, it's certainly average looking, but how did you know, Bill?
0: I asked the oldest member of your congregation.
1: Mrs. Williams.
0: Yes. She vaguely remembered something about the chalice and thought that her uncle had something to do with it. Mm. Her uncle was manager of Stonebridge Bank during the war and established a safe deposit box in the vault here. All right, Mr. Fellows. I'll serve as a legal witness while Father Gilbert opens the box.
1: Legal witness?
0: Well, if there's anything valuable in there, you want it recorded and signed in triplicate, if necessary.
2: If you'd do the honours, Father.
1: All right. Oh.
0: You call out the contents, please.
1: Oh, right. Well, this looks to me like a silver chalice. With a gold band and diamonds.
0: One Esseltam chalice.
1: One serving tray in the same style.
0: Right.
1: A flagon in the same style.
0: Uh-huh.
1: A communion plate in the same style.
0: Right.
2: They must be worth a fortune.
0: You could probably restore one or two towers with the money you'd get.
1: I probably could. But I won't try. Let's put them away.
0: What?
1: We'll find the money for the tower one way or another. It's in God's hands. And when the tower is restored and the church is properly equipped, this chalice and the rest of the silverware will be put on display again. They belong to St. Mark's. And here they should stay.
0: Then the legends are true. The chalice does have miraculous powers.
1: It does?
0: I can think of nothing less than a miracle to get you to stop worrying about how you're going to pay for that tower.
1: Well, it's true. In the grand scheme, there are more important things than a church tower. Good day, gentlemen.

Father Gilbert, Where the Heart Is was written and directed by Paul McCusker. Sound design and mix was by Dwayne Harms, and music was composed by John Campbell. Our cast included Adrian Plass as Father Gilbert, Bernard Cribbins as Drake, June Whitfield as Mrs. Mayhew, Gordon Reed as Mr. Urquhart, Donald Sinden as Arthur Tomlinson, Katie Kellgren as Lori Peters, Dennis Lill as Sidney Green, and Robert Meadwell as Mr. Fellows. And I'm Dave Arnold, your producer and host for Focus on the Family Radio Theater. 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

0: Well, hello there. It's good to have you back. You're always welcome here at Lamplighter Theatre. On our last visit...
1: I never wrote a composition in my life. I always stayed away from school on composition day. But I'm done with that now. What am I gonna do? My lamp. I wonder if I could find an acrostic in my Bible. But what'll the boys think?
2: Boys? I think we have a new scholar among us. Edward, I've been watching you, and I like what I see. You may take your place with the higher class starting tomorrow. We'll see if you can keep up.
1: But... yes, sir. Thank you.
3: Look, Ma! Elephants coming down Main Street! Elephants! Oh, such pretty tassels! See, Tip?
1: Yeah, they're a spectacle, all right.
3: He's breathing out fire. Whoa. Look, Ma, look!
4: I see him.
3: And right behind him is all the circus folk dressed so shiny and bright. Oh, I wish I could go to the circus.
1: I don't have tickets, but maybe we can go stand outside the Big Top and listen to the music. We might be able to peek in and see some of the acts. I guess it'd mean no harm in that.
3: Oh, yes. Thank you, Tip. You're the best brother ever.

0: Ain't the music grand, Kitty?
1: I guess. But I can't see nothing. How about we go to Carnival Row? Looks like there's lots of stuff to do there.
0: No, it's best we don't. Carnival Row ain't a proper place for no one.
1: Ugh, but I'm bored.
0: Here, why don't I see if I can find us a better spot? Stay here, I'll be right back.
1: But I don't want to stay here.
0: Stop your whining.
1: I want to go to Carnival Row.
0: Whatever.
1: Ugh.
0: Can't hear you.
2: Then go.
1: Oh, you scared me.
2: I'm sorry. I was just walking by and couldn't help overhearing.
1: What of it?
2: Honey, you don't need to be upset with me. All I'm saying is that he can't be more wrong. I'm a carny. I would know. The row is where you'll have the most fun.
1: Oh, I really want to go.
2: Then what you waiting for?
1: My brother. He said to...
2: Never you mind him. I'll wait here and tell him where you went. You go ahead and tell the man with the swords that Fanny sent you. He'll let you in for free.
1: Free? Oh, thank you. Thank you.

0: blindfolded on a unicycle. See Damien the Brave place his head in the mouth of a man-eating lion. Hey, Kit, you got a ticket?
1: No, I was just...
0: I know what you're trying to do. No ticket, no looking. Beat it.
1: Sorry.
0: Let's step right up and see the greatest show ever. Keep it moving, folks. Keep it moving.
1: You've seen so many people.
2: Tip Lewis, going to the circus?
1: Oh, Mr. Douglas. No, sir.
2: Oh, what's the matter? No money? Pity to get so near and not go in.
1: Oh, it's all right.
2: I'll tell you what. Ticketmaster, here's two bits. Let this boy in.
0: Yes, sir. Come on, lad. No. This is your lucky day.
2: Go on with you, Tip. Enjoy.
0: Keep the line moving. Right this way, folks. Right this way. Come on in.
1: Hey, stop pushing. Whoa. Lions. I forgot about the lions. Look at them leap. This is swell.
3: The amazing Zanini swallows not a one, not a two, but a three swords. Ladies and gentlemen,
4: whoa.
3: You do not want
4: to see. Oh, what fun! Candy floss? Games? Look at that mirror. Don't I look funny?
5: Oh, what a beautiful young lady you are.
4: Who? Me?
5: Of course. You look just like the sort of girl who could benefit from a visit to Madame Endora's tent.
4: Why is that?
5: Why? I can show you the future, my dear.
4: You can? How?
5: Come into my tent, my child, and I'll show you. Here, give me your hand. Come. Come.
1: Oh, wow. Oh, they're going to jump through a ring of fire. Oh. How'd he get him to do that?
6: And now Leon the Great will perform the most dangerous and death-defying act of all. He will place his head in the mouth of the Great Cat.
1: Oh, wow. Incredible!
6: Leon the Great has turned the King of Beasts into a meek little kitty cat.
1: Wait a second. Kitty, I forgot all about her. Hey, let me out. Let me out.
0: Hold on there, boy. What you running for? Steal something?
1: No, it's my sister. I gotta find her. Let me go.
0: All right. Go on.
1: Kitty! Kitty! Oh, why didn't I listen to the words? Avoid it, pass not by it. Kitty!
7: You looking for your sister?
1: Yes. Do you know where she is?
7: Carnival Row.
1: Oh, I told her not to.
7: Last I saw, she was talking to a Madame Endora, the fortune teller.
1: Fortune teller? No.
7: She's in good hands.
1: Lord, forgive me. What have I done?
5: You, young man?
1: Yes, I'm looking for the fortune teller.
5: I see my reputation precedes me. Madame Endora, at your service.
1: You? My sister, she came to you. Where is she?
5: Your sister? Yay tall, brown hair, about 12 years of
1: age.
5: Yes,
1: that's her.
5: I don't know where she is. But, with a small fee, I can look into the future and see where she may be.
1: Listen, lady, I ain't fooling around. I want my sister.
5: Let me see. Where did I put her?
1: Just get out of my way. Enough of this.
8: Listen, kid, I don't have your sister, like I said.
1: You're lying. She's in your tent and I'm getting her.
5: No one comes inside my tent without an invitation.
1: Come on.
4: I've been looking for you.
1: Kitty, oh, Kitty, you scared me half to death. Why'd you leave?
4: Because you left me.
1: So you came to a fortune teller?
5: She did not come to me. I came to her. But she refused.
1: What? You didn't get your fortune read?
4: No. I was gonna, but... Well, I knew you wouldn't like it. And then I got a funny sort of feeling and went looking for you.
1: All right, well, come on, Kitty, let's go.
4: I'm coming.
1: I'm sorry, Kitty. I got caught up in seeing the lions and the music and... You know, this is why I didn't want to come. I should have listened to my lamp.
4: I'm sorry, too. I think I've had enough. Can we go home now?
1: Oh, I'd like nothing better. Oh, thank you, Lord, for protecting Kitty. I'm sorry for bringing her here. Please forgive me. Oh, forgive me.
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10: 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At Lamplighter, this is our calling. 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
16: Five more minutes of recess, boys.
1: Yes, Mr. Burroughs. Well, boys, it's going to be a grand party.
17: Oh, your parties are always grand, Howard.
1: Hey, Tip. Tip Lewis.
18: What do you want with him?
1: What is it, Howard? I want you to come over to my house this Saturday.
18: Oh, no.
1: Howard,
18: you can't even do it.
1: It's my birthday, you know, and some of the boys are coming to go sledding and skating and snowballing. Will you come?
18: Wow, I don't know.
1: You're a good fellow to play games with, and I'd like to have you. What do you say?
18: Why, all right, I'll come. Only, I'll look like a big rag bag next to you fellas.
17: Sure will.
1: Quiet, Will. Never mind that. Tip, you just come.
18: I will, thanks.

0: right. Hey! Oh! Got you. Got you back. Right. Whoa! Whoa! Whoa, look out.
1: Take this.
0: Oh,
2: I got you good.
0: Whoa.
3: Okay.
1: Missed me, missed me. Strap on those skates, boys.
2: Where are mine?
3: It's right there.
1: All right, who wants to race? Okay. I'm ready.
0: Me,
1: I'm warmed up.
0: All right. All right.
2: One, two, three, go! Okay, light up the sleds. All right. Last one of the bottoms of Rotten Egg.
3: Oh, this one's going to be you.
1: Oh, come on.
3: Hey, wait, you can't
1: find us.
4: Where in the world have you been, Ellis? I was waiting for the rest of you. I thought you were coming back.
5: No, we decided to go inside and get thawed out before tea time.
4: Well, suits me. Wait, Howard, where's your skates?
5: Huh? Oh, bother. They're at the top of that awful hill. You boys go on. I'll run back and go get them.
4: All right. This way, fellows!
5: No, Ellis, hold on. Don't go through the little gate. It'll lead you right through the deep snow. Go through the wide gate.
4: Righto. Over here, boys.

0: Oh, this is jolly. I believe I'm a snowball.
1: You'd been an icicle if you'd followed Ellis through that little gate.
0: Right?
1: That snow's deeper in your chin.
2: It looked fine to me. I must have been thinking of last week's Bible lesson. Enter ye in at the straight gate.
0: Well, one gate is just as straight as the other.
1: You don't understand the Bible, my boy. Or you'd know that straight means narrow.
2: I'll bet a dollar that you were no wiser yourself until Father explained the verse in church yesterday.
0: You're awfully quiet, Tip. What say you?
3: I know one thing.
0: Oh, only one? That's strange.
2: Steady on, Will. What were you going to say, Tip?
3: Just that... Well, if I was the minister's son, I wouldn't be making fun of the Bible.
2: What do you mean by that?
3: Just what I say.
2: That I make fun of the Bible.
3: Didn't I just hear you?
2: No, you did not. And I'll thank you not to say so either.
3: Well, when a fellow takes a thing in the Bible and it twists it around so it means some silly thing that it don't mean at all, I call that making fun.
2: That's not what I'm saying.
1: Oh, now, Tip. What a fuss you're making about nothing. Ellis didn't mean anything by it. None of us did.
3: That's exactly the problem.
0: When did Minister Holbrook tell you to go around preaching for him? How much does he pay you for your services, huh?
2: I don't pretend to be as good as some people are, but I really can't see any awful wickedness in what I've said.
0: Neither can anybody else, except holier-than-thou Tip Lewis.
3: I never claim to be holier than anybody.
0: Oh, right? No, you're just so good. You never do anything wrong, except tell lies and swear and such.
3: Hey, not no more.
2: No, Will. There's no use in saying what isn't true just to help me. Tip doesn't do any of those things nowadays, I believe. But I'm sure I don't thank him for his opinion of me.
4: Howard, boys, tea is ready.
1: Oh, perfect timing. Come on, fellas, to the dining room.
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8: Thank you, Lord, for these young people, and help them to love you with all their hearts. In our Lord's name, amen. Class dismissed.
3: Minister, you have time for a question?
8: For two, if you like. What is it, Edward?
3: Why don't God answer folks' prayers right away?
8: Well, there may be several reasons. Why do you ask?
3: My sister, Kitty, I've been praying for her a long time. And I wanted to love Jesus, but my prayers don't seem to be working.
8: Have you talked with her about Jesus?
3: I tried once, but it didn't seem to do her any good. I haven't said anything since.
8: Do you have your lamp with you?
3: Yes, sir. I always carry it around these days.
8: Good. Why don't you turn to Romans chapter 10?
3: Romans,
8: it's Matthew,
3: Romans?
9: Mark, Luke, John. Keep turning.
10: Uh-huh.
9: Acts, Romans, there.
10: All right.
9: Chapter 10.
10: Okay.
9: Yeah, okay. Now read verses 14 and 15.
10: How then shall they call on him in whom they have not believed?
9: Mm-hmm.
10: And how shall they believe in him of whom they have not heard?
9: Mm-hmm.
10: And how shall they hear without a preacher?
9: Mm.
10: And how shall they preach except they be sent? As it is written, how beautiful are the feet of them that preach the gospel of peace. But I'm not a preacher.
9: All Christians are called to share the gospel, my boy.
10: Yeah, it won't be easy, though. Kitty's got quite a temper, and sometimes it's like stirring up a bee's nest, and I don't want to get stung, you know?
9: Well, a few stings are worth the honey, aren't they?
10: I suppose so. Guess I got my work cut out for me, huh?
9: I'll be praying for God to open that door for you. Now, I have a service to attend to.
10: Thank you, sir.
9: Edward.
10: Huh?
9: Why don't you come to our Thursday evening prayer meetings?
10: Well, I never once thought of it. Boys don't go, do they?
9: No, they don't. I don't know of another boy in this whole town who truly loves the Savior. Only think of what a work there is for you to do.
10: How beautiful are the feet of them that preach the gospel of peace. Lord, show me how to share the gospel with Kitty. I know you love her. Help her to love you. What is that? Oh, there she goes now. Where's she headed in such a hurry? I wonder if she's going to the cemetery.

0: How are you, little Johnny? I hope you're not too cold.
1: Kitty?
0: What'd you come for?
1: I came after you.
0: I suppose I know that. You didn't come before me.
1: No, I mean I came to see you.
0: Well, look at me then, and go off. I don't want you here.
1: No. I won't leave you.
0: Go away.
1: I'm not going away. I've been putting this off for too long. I need to ask you something.
0: What?
1: Won't you become a Christian?
0: What do you mean, become a Christian?
1: I mean, love Jesus and do as he says.
0: Why should I love him?
1: 'Cause you can't help it when you find out how much he loves you and all the things he does for you.
0: Like what?
1: Well, like protect you from that fortune teller.
0: I thought that was you.
1: Now, remember, you said you didn't have your fortune read because it didn't feel right?
0: That was Jesus?
1: I believe it was. He wants you to be good and be his child.
0: Now, ain't you mean? Telling me such things when you know I ain't good and I can't be?
1: Oh, Kitty, now Jesus helps you. When anything is the matter, you just go and kneel down and tell him all about it. And he helps you every time.
0: No, no, I ain't going to be his child. I am who I am, nasty and mean.
1: Oh, if you'd only love Jesus, it'd change everything. It did that for me. Look at me.
0: Stop it. Go away.
1: Ask him to help you, Kitty. Then your sins will be forgiven and you'll see Johnny again.
0: Go away.
1: All right, I'm going, but I'm going to pray for you.
0: Go!
1: Oh, God, please help my sister.

0: Kitty?
1: Pudding is thick tonight.
0: Here, let me help. Whew, sure is.
1: Thank you. Need some salt.
0: All right.
1: There we go. So, I asked him.
0: What? You did?
1: I did.
0: And?
1: And I reckon he heard.
0: Oh, Kitty. I know he did.

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5: weather. Get ready for some pretty hot weather coming up tomorrow. For the overnight hours, we may get a shower or two. We'll be in the upper 50s, and then we have a big high pressure system moving in on Sunday. That'll take our afternoon highs into the upper 80s, and we should get sunshine. A little cooler on Monday, sunny upper 70s. I'm meteorologist Steve Hamilton on KPD.
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Welcome to The Gospel Sing here on 93.9 KPDQ. I'm Justin Mansfield, and I'm here with you to bring you some of the best in Southern Gospel music every Saturday night from 7 to midnight. And starting off the night there was The Kingdom Heirs with Come On In. And right now we have the latest from The Cragans. Now, The Cragans are coming to town. They are going to be here on Friday, May 15th, 7 p.m. at Lynchwood Church of God in Southeast Portland. That's on 174th between Division and Powell. Real easy to find. Again, that's The Cragans. They will be at Lynchwood Church of God Friday, May 15th at 7 p.m. So mark your calendars for that. It's coming up real quickly. All right, now here they are with their latest. This is The Cragans with God's Love and Me.

Triumphant Quartet and Going There right here on The Gospel Sing on 93.9 KPDQ. And don't forget, they are in concert this Wednesday. That's May 6th, 7 p.m. at Portland Christian Center. 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It's going to be a great show. Right now, here are the Hoppers with God of a Second Chance.

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That was Oh What a Moment, his latest here on The Gospel Sing on 93.9 KPDQ. As we hear from Karen Peck and New River, this is Sheaves.

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I'm Justin. Thanks for joining me tonight as we hear the latest right now from the Gaither Vocal Band. This is Hard Trials Will Soon Be Over.

One of the top songs of 2024. That was Tribute Quartet with Free Indeed here on The Gospel Sing. Another one of the top songs of 2024 right now. This is Legacy 5 with You Have Always Been My Shepherd.

The latest from Jim and Melissa Brady. That was I Will Glory in the Cross here on the Gospel Sing on 93.9 KPDQ. Right now, the Taylors and God Do It Again.

0: That was 11th Hour and Doing What's Right here on The Gospel Sing on 93.9 KPDQ. This is Justin, and, you know, we've just started a new month, and that means that the first Wednesday is coming up. And if you've been listening for a while, I'm sure you know what the first Wednesday is, because the first and third Wednesday of every month is the Homestyle Hymn Sing. It's a casual a cappella hymn sing-along, and you can join them at the Woodburn Art Center, 1 to 3:30. Every first and third Wednesday of the month, and that starts, of course, this Wednesday at 1 o'clock. So go join them this Wednesday afternoon at 1 o'clock. And don't forget that we also have the Triumphant Quartet with Michael Booth concert happening that night, 7 p.m. at Portland Christian Center. So you can fill your day with gospel music by going to the Homestyle Hymn Sing at 1 o'clock in the afternoon in Woodburn, and then come back up to Portland at Portland Christian Center to hear Triumphant Quartet and Michael Booth at 7 p.m. It'll be a great day. KPDQ
1: weather. Get ready for some pretty hot weather coming up tomorrow. For the overnight hours, we may get a shower or two. We'll be in the upper 50s, and then we have a big high-pressure system moving in on Sunday. That'll take our afternoon highs into the upper 80s, and we should get sunshine. Little cooler on Monday, sunny upper 70s. I'm meteorologist Steve Hamilton on KPDQ.
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Taranda Green featuring Jason Horde. That was Praise, starting off the 8 o'clock hour tonight here on The Gospel Sing on 93.9 KPDQ. It's your Southern Gospel tradition every Saturday night from 7 to midnight. I'm Justin, and I appreciate you joining me as we hear the latest right now from Anthem Edition. This is Every Promise Made is a Promise Kept.

from 2022. That was Southbound with He's Got Away. Right now we join Wilburn and Wilburn from 2017. 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

I rode with when I lift up my head here on The Gospel Sing, your home for Southern Gospel in the Northwest every Saturday night from 7 to midnight. I'm Justin. Appreciate you being here. And don't forget that Joseph Habedank is coming to town. He will be at Timberline Baptist Church in Sherwood on Wednesday, June 24th at 6 p.m. So mark your calendar for that. And that is a love offering concert. You don't have to buy a ticket, but do be prepared to bless him financially as he blesses you in song. It is his ministry, and that's how it works. Just head on down there to Timberline Baptist Church in Sherwood on Wednesday, June 24th, 6 p.m., prepared to worship along with Joseph Habedank. And here he is right now with the church on The Gospel Sing.

Lefevre Quartet with God's Been Good here on your home for Southern Gospel in the Northwest. The Gospel Sing. Right now, here's Mark Bishop from 2005, I Got Here as Fast as I Could.

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I'm Justin, and I am so excited for this Wednesday because we have a concert with Triumphant Quartet and Michael Booth. It will be 7 p.m. at Portland Christian Center. Again, that's this Wednesday, May 6th. Please join us. 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I believe they will also be purchasable at the door if it doesn't sell out. 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Doors open at 6:30, so make sure you're ready to buy the tickets there if that's the way you want to do it. So again, that's this Wednesday, May 6th, Triumphant Quartet and Michael Booth at Portland Christian Center. I'd love to see you there. Come and join us right now. Here they are, Triumphant Quartet, with Yes.

In the summer it's too hot, and in the winter it's too cold. In the springtime when the weather's just right, you find someplace else to go. Well, it's up to the mountains or down to the beach or to visit some old friend, or just to stay home and kind of relax and hope some of the kinfolks will start dropping.

because you say it helps you to relax. Well, a headache Sunday morning and a backache Sunday night. But by work time Monday morning, you're feeling quite all right. While one of the children

0: A classic from 1981. That was the Kingsmen with Excuses here on the Gospel Sing on 93.9 KPDQ. Well, it's not too late to enjoy ice skating at the Lloyd Center Ice Rink. Right now you can get 50% off passes for the whole family and enjoy a full day of fun before the ice rink and Lloyd Center are all gone. Also, adventure awaits at Oaks Amusement Park. 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
1: weather. Get ready for some pretty hot weather coming up tomorrow. For the overnight hours, we may get a shower or two. We'll be in the upper 50s, and then we have a big high pressure system moving in on Sunday. That'll take our afternoon highs into the upper 80s, and we should get sunshine. A little cooler on Monday, sunny upper 70s. I'm meteorologist Steve Hamilton on KPD.
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One of the top songs of 2021, that was The Irwins with The God I Know. Right now, one of the top songs of last year, this is Brian Free and Assurance with Grateful for the Gospel.

That was the Down East Boys starting off the 9 o'clock hour with Something to Shout About right here on The Gospel Sing, your home for Southern Gospel in the Northwest every Saturday night from 7 to midnight. I am Justin, and I'm happy that you've joined me tonight to hear some of the best in Southern Gospel. That's what we do here every Saturday night. And here's the latest from the Kingdom Heirs. It's called I Went Down.

That was the Promised Land Quartet with The Hour I First Believed. Right here on The Gospel Sing, as we hear from the Perrys, this is Calvary's Touch.

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Halfway through the gospel sing tonight, that was the His Songs with There Is, right here on 93.9 KPDQ. This is the gospel sing, a 60-year tradition here on KPDQ, where we bring you some of the best in Southern gospel every Saturday night. I'm Justin Mansfield, and I appreciate you joining me as we hear the latest right now from the Neelands. This is Loving You.

Karen Peck and New River with the book here on The Gospel Sing on 93.9 KPDQ. Right now, The Hoppers featuring Ronnie Hinson. This is I'm Just Waiting for My Ride.

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1: That was Sound Street with Mansions here on The Gospel Sing. And right now we have the Gaither Vocal Band and the 2022 Southern Gospel Song of the Year at the Dove Awards. This is My Feet Are on the Rock.

0: A classic from the Spear family, Turn Your Radio On. That was actually a request from a while back from listener Jan, and I liked it so much, I thought, you know what? I'm going to put that in the regular rotation, keep playing that one. So thank you, Jan, for that recommendation. Hey, don't forget that this Wednesday, we have a concert with Triumphant Quartet and Michael Booth. It's going to be a great night this Wednesday, 7 p.m. at Portland Christian Center. You can get your tickets online at imcconcerts.com. Again, that's imcconcerts.com. 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Also, it sounds like there's an opportunity to get some at the door. Hopefully they don't sell out before then, but if they don't sell out, then you should be able to get them at the door. Again, that is 7 p.m. Portland Christian Center this Wednesday, May 6th. Doors open at 6:30, so if you do want to purchase tickets at the door, make sure you're there before 6:30 so you can get those right away and get your seats. Again, that's Triumphant Quartet with Michael Booth this Wednesday, 7 p.m. at Portland Christian Center. Hope to see you there.
1: Ready for some pretty hot weather coming up tomorrow. For the overnight hours, we may get a shower or two. We'll be in the upper 50s, and then we have a big high pressure system moving in on Sunday. That'll take our afternoon highs into the upper 80s, and we should get sunshine. A little cooler on Monday, sunny upper 70s. I'm meteorologist Steve Hamilton on KPD.
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From 2016, Ernie Haas and Signature Sound, starting off the 10 o'clock hour tonight with Jesus Changed Everything. And he sure did. So thank you so much for joining us tonight on The Gospel Sing. I'm Justin, here with you every Saturday night from 7 to midnight. And right now we have the latest from Adam Crabb. This is Mercy Was More.

From 2010, that was The Browders with Message of the Cross. Right now, Jim and Melissa Brady, this is Jesus Stays on The Gospel Sings.

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Flashback to 1990 with Walt Mills. That song was number one from September through November, three straight months. It's called I've Got a Feeling, right here on The Gospel Sing on 93.9 KPDQ. Now moving forward to one of the top songs of 2022. Here are the Kramers with Greater God.

0: A classic from 1989, The Cathedrals, and I Can See the Hand here on The Gospel Sing on 93.9 KPDQ. 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

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I'm Justin, thanks for joining me as we hear from the Inspirations. This is Sea of Forgetfulness. It's their latest.

once brag of perfection. Some days I take stumbling spells, but I ask the Lord for correction, and that ocean of grace never fails. I owe him my deepest devotion. I'm washed in his blood and I'm free. His mercy and grace fills that ocean.

That was the Booth Brothers with He Saw It All. Now, don't forget that Michael Booth is going to be in concert this Wednesday, along with Triumphant Quartet. That's 7 p.m. at Portland Christian Center this Wednesday, May 6th. Do join us for that. Doors open at 6:30. You can get your tickets at imcconcerts.com, but do remember the doors open at 6:30, so if you don't have your tickets, make sure you're there right at 6:30 to get those tickets at the door before they sell out. Again, that's imcconcerts.com if you want to purchase those tickets ahead of time to see Triumphant Quartet along with Michael Booth. Again, that's this Wednesday, 7 p.m. at Portland Christian Center. Now, another person coming through town is Joseph Habedank. He's going to be at Timberline Baptist Church Wednesday, June 24th at 6 p.m. And there's no ticket for that event. Just show up and give as the Lord leads. Here he is right now, Joseph Habedank with Forgiven.

From 1997, a flashback with the McCameys there. That was Right on Time here on The Gospel Sing on 93.9 KPDQ. Right now we have Zane and Donna King and Can't Go So Wrong.

0: A classic, the number one song from June of 1972, and 9 other months following that, the Happy Goodmans with The Lighthouse, right here on the Gospel Sing on 93.9 KPDQ. And that song reminds me of the Homestyle Hymn Sing. And the reason it does is because it's one of the songs that they had in their songbook. You get to go, if you go to the Homestyle Hymn Sing, you get to choose a hymn. Everyone gets to choose one or a song out of the songbook. And everybody will sing along with you, and it is so fun. I highly recommend it. It's happening this Wednesday, because it happens the first and third Wednesday of every month. So it's happening this Wednesday, 1 o'clock, at the Woodburn Art Center. Join my friend Greg and others as they sit around these tables and sing these classic hymns and gospel songs. And so go ahead and join them. The Homestyle Hymn Sing, a casual a cappella hymn sing-along, first and third Wednesday of every month at the Woodburn Art Center. So that's this Wednesday at 1 o'clock at the Woodburn Art Center. Join them, sing some gospel songs, and just have a good time. KPDQ
1: weather. Get ready for some pretty hot weather coming up tomorrow. For the overnight hours, we may get a shower or two. We'll be in the upper 50s, and then we have a big high-pressure system moving in on Sunday. That'll take our afternoon highs into the upper 80s, and we should get sunshine. A little cooler on Monday, sunny upper 70s. I'm meteorologist Steve Hamilton on KPDQ.

0: Triumphant Quartet with Even Me from 2019. Don't forget, they are live in concert this Wednesday night, 7 o'clock at Portland Christian Center. 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And join us for Triumphant Quartet with Michael Booth. Again, that's this Wednesday, 7 p.m. at Portland Christian Center. 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

One of the top songs of 2019, that was Lefevre Quartet with Revival, starting off the 11 o'clock hour tonight here on The Gospel Sing on 93.9 KPDQ. I'm Justin, and I'm here with you every Saturday night from 7 to midnight, doing my best to bring you some of the best in Southern Gospel and some of the latest, too. Here's Jordan Family Band with their latest hit. It's called I'm Amazed.

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From 2001, that was the Kingdom Heirs with That's Why I Love to Call His Name, right here on The Gospel Sing on 93.9 KPDQ, moving into one of the top songs of 2024. Here are the Down East Boys with Love Worth Dying For.

0: A classic from 1988, that was Gold City with Midnight Cry here on the Gospel Sing on 93.9 KPDQ. 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

That was Tribute Quartet here on The Gospel Sing on 93.9 KPDQ with Never Forsaken. It was from 2017. I'm Justin, and I'm here with you every Saturday night bringing you some of the classics in Southern Gospel music, along with a lot of the new stuff and, well, you know, kind of everything in between as well. Right now we have the latest from Brian Free and Assurance. It's called Behind My Praise.

0: A classic from 1972, the Oak Ridge Boys and the Flowers Kissed the Shoes Jesus Wore. You're on the Gospel Sing on 93.9 KPDQ. We're almost out of time, but we got time for, I think, one more song, so stick around. KPDQ
1: weather. Get ready for some pretty hot weather coming up tomorrow. For the overnight hours, we may get a shower or two. We'll be in the upper 50s, and then we have a big high-pressure system moving in on Sunday. That'll take our afternoon highs into the upper 80s, and we should get sunshine. A little cooler on Monday, sunny upper 70s. I'm meteorologist Steve Hamilton on KPD.
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0: 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It's the Gospel Sing, your home for Southern Gospel in the Northwest every Saturday night from 7 to midnight. I'm Justin, and I so appreciate you joining me tonight as we close out the night. Now, before I go, I do want to mention one last time tonight that Triumphant Quartet is going to be in concert this Wednesday, May 6th, 7 p.m. at Portland Christian Center. Would love for you to join us for that. You can get tickets at imcconcerts.com. You can also get them at the door. Doors open at 6:30. So be there with bells on, ready to get those tickets at the door if you don't have them already. And I'm going to close out the night with one of my favorites from Triumphant Quartet. I think this is actually the first one that I added to the show when I started hosting. This is Triumphant Quartet with He Walked Out to close out the night here on The Gospel Sing. I pray you have a blessed week.

0: Well, thank you so much for joining us as we start a new day. It's Sunday, just after midnight, and time for the Old Fashioned Revival Hour with Charles Fuller on 93.9 KPDQ.
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2: For a touch of nostalgia from the golden age of radio, before television's entrance into our everyday routine, we bring you an historic program which reached coast to coast over the Mutual Broadcasting System. It's the Old Fashioned Revival Hour with Dr. Charles E. Fuller, one of the most listened to broadcasters of his day. His messages and the original inspiring music you'll be hearing resonate with insight and hope for today's radio audience. And this is your host, Michael Kinchaly, and please that you could join us for the Old Fashioned Revival Hour. I hope you heard Dr. Fuller's last couple of messages about Satan, the arch enemy of God, and of every individual who names the name of Jesus. Well, today, Dr. Fuller will be speaking to us concerning the strategies that Satan uses against Christians, and he'll point you to Ephesians chapter 6, a wonderful section of scripture that lists the protective gear, the protective armor God provides in order that a believer will be fully equipped to withstand Satan's attacks. Satan does not want you to know his schemes. He tries to hide them so he can ambush the unsuspecting. But God exposes Satan all the way from Genesis to Revelation. So I trust you'll want to take notes today and jot down the many Bible references that Dr. Fuller will bring to your attention. You might also want to ask the Lord to prepare your heart for the entrance of his word. But before we get to Dr. Fuller's message, let's hear some of the outstanding gospel numbers presented by the Old Fashioned Revival Hour Chorus Choir and Men's Quartet. Here now is the choir.

0: We thank God daily for permitting us to proclaim the gospel message over these many radio stations, for we know of no other means whereby we can reach so many. Eternity alone will reveal what has been accomplished in strengthening and encouraging Christians and in proclaiming the plan of salvation to the lost world. This ministry has been made possible all these years only because so many of you have joined with us in this endeavor, and we pray that God shall bless you for your faithfulness. We welcome your letters assuring us of your prayers and interest in continuing this ministry.
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3: Always listen to the old-fashioned Revival Hour. It was one of the first programs I heard when I first listened to your station about 10 years ago, and my prayers are with them every day. Another from Saudi Arabia. It was so good to hear the old-fashioned Revival Hour out here in this American city in the desert. It is so grand to hear God's word broadcast, and it means so much to us as we labor here in this corner of the world. And then one from Punjab, Pakistan. What a thrill for us to hear Jesus Saves and Heavenly Sunshine away out here. One from Johannesburg, South Africa. I've been a very keen listener to your program, The Old Fashioned Revival Hour, directed by Charles E. Fuller, for quite a few years. It is wonderful to hear it. Dear Mr. Fuller, I am only 18 years old and immensely enjoy the wonderful blessing of knowing Christ as my Savior, especially since I am out here taking basic training at this Air Force base. I have always lived in a Christian family and not accustomed to hearing such profane language as one hears among so many men, and it's been hard for me. But our flight, which was organized some 6 weeks ago, has progressed wonderfully in spiritual things, and we want to thank you for your program. I see a wonderful change in the men since we have been listening. Last Sunday, 4 of the boys in my flight found Christ. For then and only then will I feel that I have been a good worker for Christ. We have prayer meetings every night, and on Sunday night after your program, we fall out in flight formation and march to church service and have not missed one single Sunday. The Lord has been wonderful to us. A lady writes, a brother-in-law living in Springfield, Missouri, recently found the Lord in saving faith while listening to your program. As he lay on his sick bed, my sister went into his room and found him praising God for salvation with tears of repentance running down his face. He has been a great sinner, and we had almost despaired of his ever coming to the Lord. But we have a wonderful Heavenly Father who has all power and can save even a great sinner. Several letters have been received from my sister since his conversion, and they all tell of his changed life. His greatest joy is in listening to your broadcast. That is all I shall have time to read now, friends.
4: Sing how firm a foundation, ye saints of the Lord, is laid for your faith in his excellent word. It might interest you here and also in Radioland to know that there's some friends from Switzerland that have a broadcast down in Monte Carlo. Any other missionaries here today? Let's see your hands. If there are any missionaries, we'd be mighty glad to know where you're from. How many outside of the United States here today? Let's see. Where are you from? Canada? Alaska? Any others? Hawaii? Fine. We're mighty glad to have you. Now, everybody together on the first word. Since faith cometh by hearing and hearing by the word of God, and faith is the substance of things hoped for, the word is the foundation. So sing it out heartily.

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And may souls now in darkness, groping about, trying to find heart satisfaction, come and kneel at the feet of him who loved them and gave himself for them. For we ask it in Christ's name. Amen.

prayer. Our Father, how thankful we are today that thy word is the foundation of things hoped for, the evidence of things not seen. And the soul that leans upon thy word, though heaven and earth may pass away, that word will never

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1: What if for one day, 24 hours, Jesus were to become you? This is Max Lucado. Imagine, your heart gets the day off, and your life is led by the heart of Christ. His priorities govern your actions. His passions drive your decisions. His love directs your behavior. Would people notice a change? And how would you feel? What effect would this have on your stress level? Would you still do what you had planned to do? Obligations, appointments, would anything change? God's plan for you is nothing short of a new heart. Ephesians 4:23 and 24 says, "But you were taught to be made new in your hearts, to become a new person. That new person is made to be like God, made to be truly good and holy." God loves you just the way you are, but He refuses to leave you that way. He wants you to be just like Jesus.
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2: 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Today he concludes a three-part focus on who Satan is and where he operates, and the schemes or strategies he uses. So let me again encourage you to take notes. But right now, here are the Old Fashioned Revival Hour musicians with more of their wonderful gospel music.

In our last two broadcasts, we have spoken upon Satan, his personality, his position, and his power, and Satan, the god of this age, and his blinding work, blinding the minds of men everywhere, lest the light of the glorious gospel should shine in unto them, and they become converted. Last Sunday, God, in a remarkable way, blessed the message unto the salvation of scores of people, not only here in the visible audience, but out over Radio Land. Today I'm bringing the closing message in this short series on Satan, and we are basing our message upon these words, the wiles of Satan. And so as I read from the sixth chapter of Ephesians, follow in your Bible, beginning at the 10th verse. Finally, my brethren, be strong in the Lord and in the power of his might. Put on the whole armor of God, that ye may be able to stand against the wiles of the devil. For we wrestle not against flesh and blood, but against principalities, against powers, against the rulers of darkness of this world system, against spiritual wickedness in heavenly places. Wherefore, take unto you the whole armor of God, that ye may be able to withstand in the evil day, and having done all, to stand. This matter of knowing about Satan and his work is a very real matter. And today I want to speak very briefly upon the wiles of Satan. In verse 11, you'll notice this strongly worded command. Put on the whole armor of God, that ye may be able to stand against the wiles of the devil. Now the word wiles is indeed a very interesting word, an instructive word. This word wiles has many shades of meaning, each shade of meaning giving us a remarkable insight into the character and work of Satan. Here are just a few of the shades of meaning. It has the meaning of methods, that is, a carefully planned strategy, the use of trickery to lie in wait for a very definite purpose, that is to trap, to ensnare, to frame devices, to deceive by the use of cunning arts, to imitate, to counterfeit. The wiles of Satan, that is his planned strategy, his methods, seem to come under two great heads. First, to oppose God, that is to be in constant opposition to God and his witnesses. Second, to exalt himself above all that is called God. Opposition and exaltation. You'll find those words in 2 Thessalonians, the second chapter, verses 3 and 4. Let me read them to you. Let no man deceive you by any means, for that day, the day of the Lord, shall not come except there come a falling away first, and that man of sin be revealed, the son of perdition, who opposes and exalteth himself above all that is called God or that is worshipped, so that he as God sitteth in the temple of God, showing himself that he is God. Satan has deliberate plans, methods to oppose God and to exalt himself above all that is called God. He's a very real, powerful personage. 1 John 5:19, for example, reveals this startling information. We know, that is, referring to those that are spiritually minded among the believers, we know that the whole world system lieth in the evil one. And if you dig into it, it's a picture of a mother with a babe in her arms, singing or crooning to that little babe to keep it quiet and to have it go asleep. And so today, Satan is, putting it this way, crooning or singing a lullaby to the world that all is all right. No judgment, no hell, no punishment for sin. Put it off until tomorrow. Go to sleep. Everything is all right. The whole world system lieth in the arms of the evil one. That may explain some things that you're reading on the pages of your daily papers. Again, Revelation 12:9, which is still future, speaks of these
words as follows. And the great dragon was cast out, that old serpent called the devil and Satan, which deceived the whole world, was cast out into the earth. This casting out from the heavenlies, where he's now working as the prince of the power of the air, will take place after the true church has been taken up to meet the Lord in glory, and meet him in the air, and go to the judgment seat of Christ. Satan is now the prince of the power of the air. He's in the heavenlies, the ruler over principalities, powers, the kingdom of darkness, and a great host of spiritual wickedness. And the time is coming, and I believe very soon, when Satan will be cast down to this earth, and then the man of sin, the Antichrist, will then appear, forming the world into one great apostate religious world system, and the spiritually blinded multitudes of all nations will then worship Satan. Antichrist will do great wonders, deceiving them that dwell on the earth, causing all, both small and great, rich and poor, free and bond, to receive a mark in their right hand or in their foreheads, that no man might buy or sell, save that he had the mark of the beast, after the church goes home. Satan, the god of this age, will reign visibly here upon earth for at least 7 years. That is, after the true church has been caught up to meet the Lord in the air. The last half of those 7 years will be a period of great tribulation, such as was not since the beginning of the world, nor ever shall be. Take all the wars of ages past, take all of the hideous concentration camps and torture chambers, and put them all into one, and you'll have just a little picture of what the great tribulation will be. For it'll be great tribulation, such as was not since the beginning of the world, nor ever shall be. And I'm glad to drive God's word home to your heart, to instruct, to warn, to edify, and to cause you to think about your present condition before God. Now, during this one short period, Satan will be here upon earth. Now, the true church, and when I speak of the true church, I'm not speaking of any denomination. I'm speaking of those who are really born again, blood-washed, members of the body of Christ. The true church is still here upon earth, awaiting the first resurrection, awaiting that glorious day when the dead in Christ shall arise first, then we which are alive and remain shall be caught up together to meet the Lord in the air. In the meantime, how is Satan planning his strategy towards the church in this present age? First of all, let me drive it home. Satan has no controversy or warfare with any of the unregenerated peoples of earth. He has no controversy with you. Satan keeps his goods, his property, the souls of blinded men in peace, and tries in every way to keep them from under the sound of the gospel. No controversy with you. And the sins that you commit as an unregenerated soul proceed out of a sinful heart. But if and when a soul is truly converted, born again, then Satan bears his implements of spiritual warfare and uses all the strategy at his command, the use of trickery, lying in wait to trap, to ensnare, to deceive by the use of cunning arts against the newly converted. And this spiritual warfare will continue every moment of a believer's earthly life and will never cease until he departs to be with Christ, which is far better, or until Jesus comes and takes him home. So many young converts have written, "Why is it I have such terrific conflicts?" Well, Satan tries to work through the believer to oppose Christ. A true believer at the moment of his conversion becomes a branch of the true vine. He becomes a person grafted in to the body of Christ, a partaker of the divine nature. Satan, in his opposition to God, works through the believer. Thus, the believer at once becomes the target of all of Satan's wiles, methods, planned strategy.
Here's what the Word of God said. John 16:33. Remember, it was at the Last Supper. Judas had gone out, and Christ with his 11 disciples around the table, he told them this: in this world ye shall have tribulation, but be of good cheer. I have overcome the world. 2 Timothy 3:12. Yea, and all that live godly in Christ Jesus shall suffer persecution. 1 John 3:13. Marvel not, my brethren, speaking to the church, if the world hate you. 1 Peter 5:7-9. Casting all your care upon him, for he careth for you. Be sober, be vigilant, because your adversary, the devil, as a roaring lion, walketh about, seeking whom he may devour. Whom resist steadfast in the faith. And that means to know the Word of God. Let the Word of God dwell in you richly, and use it as the sword of the Spirit, knowing that the same afflictions are accomplished in your brethren that are in the world. We then, as believers, have every reason to expect the fiercest kind of opposition from Satan and his hosts. 1 Peter 4:12. Beloved, think it not strange concerning fiery trial, which is to try you, as though some strange thing happened unto you, but rejoice, inasmuch as ye are partakers of Christ's suffering. Do you groan or glory in suffering? For if we suffer with him, notice that when his glory shall be revealed, ye may be glad also with exceeding joy. For if we suffer with him, we shall also reign with him. Now Daniel, that outstanding Old Testament character, he had some hand-to-hand conflict with Satan and the powers of darkness. And I'd just like to turn to the 10th chapter for a moment of Daniel, beginning at the 11th verse, and read these words. He was in prayer, asking God for wisdom, and an angel said, O Daniel, a man greatly beloved, understand the words that I speak unto you, and stand upright, for unto thee am I now sent a ministering angel. And when he had spoken this word unto me, I stood trembling. Then said unto me, Fear not, Daniel, for from the first day that thou didst set thine heart to understand and to chasten thyself before thy God, thy words were heard, and I am now come for thy words. But the prince of the kingdom of Persia, there are satanic forces back of every government, as well as God's ministering angels. But the prince of the kingdom of Persia withstood me 1 and 20 days. And Daniel, a man of God, against whom is no recorded sin, his prayers were hindered 21 days. Finally, God sent the ministering angel. Paul, in 1 Thessalonians 2:18, we find these words, Wherefore we would have come unto you, even I, Paul, once and again, but Satan hindered us. And if you want to know how Paul suffered and was hindered, read 2 Corinthians 11:11. Shipwrecked, beaten, cast into prison, starved, falsely accused, men lying in wait to slay him. Paul was opposed, and how Satan used his wiles, his planned strategies against Paul. Yet Paul could say, I am more than conqueror through him that loved me. For when I am weak, then I am strong, and I can do all things through Christ. He told the church, endure hardness as a good soldier of Jesus Christ, for this light afflictions, which are but for a moment, are working for us a far more exceeding and eternal weight of glory. And at the end of Paul's earthly life, in prison at Rome, chained between two Roman soldiers, he could say, I have fought a good fight. I have kept the faith. I have finished my course. To him that overcometh, God says, I will grant these special privileges. Victory is assured if the God-provided spiritual weapons are used. And Christ, the captain of our salvation, knows the best
type of weapons. And if we do not use God-given weapons, we'll be defeated, especially if we try to do the job in our own strength. And so in Ephesians, the 6th chapter, put on the whole armor of God, that ye may be able to stand against the wiles of the devil, the planned strategies of the evil one. For we wrestle not against flesh and blood, but against principalities, against powers, against the rulers of darkness of this world, against spiritual wickedness in the heavenlies. And it's real, day in and day out, in the nighttime. No let up. But thank God, we can rejoice in the hope of the glory of Christ. And someday, we'll be like Him. And it'll be victory all the time if we fight the God-provided way. Friend of mine outside of Christ in darkness, without hope, without God, won't you come to the cross of faith today and accept the Christ that loved you and gave Himself for you? He says, Him that cometh unto me, I will in no wise cast out. Christ receiveth sinful men.

0: How many out in Radio Land and here in this visible audience, I want to accept Christ as my personal Savior today. We trust for God's grace to be with you next Lord's Day on the old-fashioned revival hour.
1: Yes, Christ receives sinful men, but how can he do that? How can a sinner come home as the choir just sang? First, you must be aware that you've sinned, that you've had thoughts that are wrong, that you've said things that are bad, that you've done things you know would displease a holy God. For all have sinned and have fallen short of God's standard. Second, acknowledge that a penalty should be handed out for sinful actions. Any justice system is built on the premise that the guilty person should have to pay. Well, God's word states that the wages of sin is death. That's the bad news. But the good news is that the penalty for your sins and mine has already been paid. God demonstrates his own love toward us in that while we were still sinners, Christ died for us. You see, Jesus suffered for our sins that he might bring us to God. I've already quoted the first half of Romans 6:23. The wages of sin is death, but the rest of that verse says, "But the free gift of God is eternal life in Christ Jesus our Lord." Forgiveness and eternal life are gifts that God offers. But as with any gift, you can accept it or you can refuse it. Jesus is standing at your heart's door, and he's knocking. You can open the door right now and invite him to come into your life. And the moment you decide to do that, you'll step out of spiritual darkness and into the light of the glorious gospel of Christ. And if you'd like us to send you some material that will help you to get to know Jesus better, please give us a call or drop us a note. Our toll-free phone number is 1-800-977-6374. You'll be asked to leave a message with your request or email us using mail, that's M-A-I-L, mail at ofrh.com. 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And whether you're a brand new follower of Jesus, or if you've known him as your personal Savior for quite some time, I hope you are being built up in your faith by the word of God's grace. Perhaps some of the resources we have available will prove helpful in that regard. We'd be glad to send you the list of more than 300 OFRH broadcast CDs, plus over 40 music CDs to choose from. 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Those program numbers are 580-586. Again, that's numbers 580-586. For details, please leave a message on our toll-free phone number, and our office manager will get back to you. 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Or write to the Old Fashioned Revival Hour, Post Office Box 92765, Pasadena, California 91109. And to email us, that address once more is mail at ofrh.com. 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
3: Get ready for some pretty hot weather coming up tomorrow. For the overnight hours, we may get a shower or two. We'll be in the upper 50s, and then we have a big high-pressure system moving in on Sunday. That'll take our afternoon highs into the upper 80s, and we should get sunshine. A little cooler on Monday, sunny upper 70s. I'm meteorologist Steve Hamilton on KPDQ.
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1: Trinity Bible Church of Portland, Oregon invites you to join them for the next 60 minutes as they present the Trinity Bible Hour. Trinity Bible Church believes that salvation is the work of the Lord. 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The gospel of sovereign grace is clearly proclaimed through the Bible teaching ministry of Pastor Will Custis. We welcome you to hear the Word of God as we join the worship service of Trinity Bible Church. 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

0: Father, we understand from your word, and we believe it by your grace, that you are holy, that you are separate from your creation, totally separate from sin. There is no darkness in you at all. And we understand that we have sinned against you by nature and in action and thought, and we would have no hope in the face of your holiness unless you were also merciful and mighty. And we thank you that you manifested your mercy and your power in the work of the Lord Jesus Christ. For those of us who have broken your righteous laws, and he has fulfilled them, and we have his righteousness by your grace. We pray that we will take sin seriously, that as we go through this message tonight and think on the messages that we've had, that we'll understand more about who you are, how sin offends you, and how you have provided for it in our lives. We commit the hour to you in Jesus' name. Amen.
1: Let's begin tonight with a word of prayer. Dear Father, we pray that as we open your word, that you would teach us not only what sin is, but that you would also teach us to hate sin. And we pray that our hatred for sin would be matched only by a love for Christ, who is our Savior. And we pray that you would work your work in us to give us a love for obeying him and for honoring him in everything that we do and say and think. And we pray in Jesus' name, amen. Well, turn in your Bibles to Exodus chapter 20. And I'll begin tonight by reading verses 12 through 16. Exodus 20 and verse 12 through 16. Honor your father and your mother, that your days may be prolonged in the land which the Lord your God gives you. You shall not murder. You shall not commit adultery. You shall not steal. You shall not bear false witness against your neighbor. The series that we're working on tonight and preaching through tonight is intended to ask and to answer a very simple and yet very important, and I would add a very specific question. I've taken the title of the series from that question. And the question is, what is sin? And I hope even after this series is over, that the answer sticks in your memory, a very simple answer and yet a very important answer and a very specific answer that Scripture gives, and that is that sin is lawlessness. 1 John 3:4, everyone who practices sin also practices lawlessness. And sin is lawlessness, and so it gives a definition for sin. There is only one lawgiver and judge, the one who is able to save and destroy. And so sin is lawlessness, and there's one lawgiver, and he's a judge as well. And that's God himself, the one who is able to save and destroy. That's James chapter 4 and verse 12. So sin is lawlessness. In other words, sin is doing what God tells you, or not doing, I should say, what God tells you to do, or doing what God tells you not to do. And that's it. That's the definition for sin. That's the definition that is given in Scripture. Now, lest you think that that is a very unhelpful truism, sin is lawlessness. Well, of course, sin is lawlessness. That's not the only definition, by any means, that's possible to conceive for sin. In fact, man has come up with a multitude of definitions for sin. The definitions are legion, and that itself is very strong testimony to the existence of sin, that man comes up with all kinds of different definitions for it. And I'll run through a few. I've run through some of these before. I talked about the mystical impulse and the definition of sin that comes from that. There's a mystical impulse in every religion. There's a mystical impulse that comes in a Christian flavor, so to speak, or a Muslim flavor, or a Buddhist flavor. It comes from the human heart. And so according to this definition, sin is finite existence, being confined to one place and one time and being either male or female. And so the idea of getting free of sin is to break through in a moment so that the boundaries between your identity as a creature and God's identity as the creator is blurred. And so because of that, you would be free from sin. Well, that's not a definition. That's not a biblical definition of sin. There's nothing wrong. There's nothing sinful about being in one place and one time or being male or female as a creature that God has created. If you're doing what God told you to do, or and not doing what God told you not to do. And so that is the only way to be free for sin. A Roman Catholic definition of sin is not to break a specific law, but to turn your back on the ultimate intent of the law, which to them is love. And so you would turn your back on it by committing a mortal sin. But to trip up on the letter of the law, to commit a venial sin, is okay. Nobody would be expected to keep all of the laws, and so they have their own definition of sin. A very American definition of sin, I would say, and I probably trace it back to some of the roots that are in humanism and materialism, and one that's very current for us, is that sin is hurting someone else. Sin is, and I mentioned this already this morning, infringing on someone else's rights. And so you probably heard the expression that my right to swing my arm ends where someone else's nose begins. And so that's a kind of current definition of sin. We talked about it this morning. It sort of overlaps because we talked about the man of lawlessness, the man who's going to characterize lawlessness. And here we're talking about sin, which is lawlessness. But hurting other people is sinful, as we will very much discover in the laws that we're going to look at tonight. Hurting others is sinful. But as we said this morning, that's not what makes those things sinful, is that they hurt others. What makes it sinful is that it disobeys God's law. And as we pointed out this morning, in some cases, in many cases, human perception is not enough, or will actually guide you astray, so that when you think you're helping someone else, you're actually harming them according to God's law. And so this, again, is the wrong definition, and it's an insufficient guide for what sin is. It's not harming someone else. It is breaking God's word and going against what God has commanded us to do. Another definition of sin, which is sort of gaining strength, is that sin is consuming resources. And so guilt, you see this a lot today, is transferred from breaking God's laws to using energy or eating food or breathing air. And there's some strange penances that result from that, like paying extra for a product that doesn't work as well as the one that you had before. So don't get me started on that. But that's another definition of sin. And there are just many, many definitions of sin that could go on and on. The sin nature that man has is that man resents being told what to do by an authority, even if it's clear that obeying an authority, the Lord, who is the authority, is best, which it is. It is clear that obeying him is best. And so man resents God for being a lawgiver and a judge. And God has every right to be a lawgiver and a judge because he's the creator. And so that's what enables him to be that. We've read this passage before, but I'll just read it again because it's so clear about this. Romans chapter 8 and verses 7 and 8. The mindset on the flesh is hostile toward God, for it does not subject itself to the law of God, for it is not even able to do so. And those who are in the flesh cannot please God. And so the definition of sin is very personal. It is hostility to the lawmaker, and that hostility is expressed in breaking his laws. Now, an especially clarifying answer to the question, what is sin, is found in the Ten Commandments. And that's why we're studying the Ten Commandments, when we're studying an answer to this question, what is sin? Now, why do I call it an answer, an especially clarifying answer? And why do I not call the Ten Commandments the answer to the question, what is sin? Because there's many Bible-believing Christians, and these are true Christians and Bible-believing Christians, who say the Ten Commandments is the answer to the question, what is sin? I say the Ten Commandments is an answer, an especially clarifying answer to this question, because the Ten Commandments was given only to one nation. It was not given to all nations. And you can see that even in the Ten Commandments itself. As it begins, it says, I am the Lord your God who brought you up out of the land of Egypt, and out of the house of slavery. And so the Ten Commandments are addressed to those who were brought out of slavery, as well as their children, who in a sense were also rescued from slavery. And also in the New Testament, the same thing. It says, and I won't read this, it's Romans chapter 3, verse 19, but the law speaks to all who are under it in order that the whole world might become guilty and accountable, and that every mouth would be shut, and so that we would realize that no one can be justified by works of the law. So the law speaks to those who are under it, but there's only one nation that's under it, and that's the nation that God put under it. And so I've spoken of Israel in this series as a mirror. And what I mean by that is you look at Israel and you'll find a more accurate picture of yourself than any reflection could ever show you by way of self-discovery. So there's no better way to discover what you're really like than looking at Israel and looking at how they reacted when God, in a special way, gave them his law, because that reflects your heart as well. They reacted with rebellion, and God punished them for not obeying his law, though he gave them the most privileged of positions. And that's the reflection of yourself that you see in the mirror. So there's no better way to discover yourself. You can journal, keep a journal, then you can pore over your entries from the past and try to learn about yourself through that means of self-discovery, or just study Israel. They're more like you than you yourself are. And so Israel is a very powerful mirror for discovering what you yourself are like. They're God's wayward people, though they are chosen as a nation. So this is an answer. It's an especially clarifying answer to the question, what is sin? But it's not by any means, not by a long shot, the first answer that God gave to this question. And it's not by any means, not by a long shot, the most widely distributed answer and widely known answer that the Lord gave. And the most widely known and widely distributed and also first answer that God gave to this question is not the one that he gave to his special nation Israel, but the one that he writes on every heart and the conscience of every person. God communicates directly a sense of right and wrong over certain issues that he communicates directly and immediately to every human heart. And Romans 2, 14 and 15 talks about the conscience operating in every person, even those who are not under the law of Moses, either accusing or defending them according to that law that God has written upon the heart. And so even in that sense, sin is lawlessness. Sin is disobedience to that, to the commands that are communicated in that way that God does inside every person. And we've said that all but one of the Ten Commandments is completely overlapping with that law that the Lord has written in the heart. And the one that's not overlapping is the fourth one. That's the one we just finished, the Sabbath commandment, which was given just to Israel and not to the nations. And I'll spare you all of the arguments, because I made a number of arguments to show that this one is not overlapping with the laws that the Lord holds all nations accountable for, but was given specifically to Israel. I'll just give you one argument. It's really just reading scripture, Exodus 31. The Lord said to Moses, "But as for you, speak to the sons of Israel, saying, 'You shall surely obey my Sabbaths, for this is a sign between me and you throughout your generations.'" And he says, "It is a sign between me and the sons of Israel." And there's no other of the Ten Commandments that he says that about. He doesn't say, "Do not murder," and "This is a sign between me and the sons of Israel."

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3: As being more important than another, that's how the Bible does. And so we've read this before, Matthew 23, verse 23, where the Lord says to the Pharisees, "Woe to you, scribes and Pharisees, hypocrites, for you tithe mint and dill and cumin and have neglected the weightier provisions of the law, justice and mercy and faithfulness. But these are the things you should have done without neglecting the others." So they should have done all of them. They're all laws, and sin is lawlessness, but some are more weighty than the others. And the Pharisees had a way of leveraging and using the least weighty laws actually to nullify the more weighty laws. And so he speaks to them about the issue of some commands being weightier than the others, though all of them should be kept. The Lord was asked, I think on a number of occasions during his ministry, what is the greatest commandment? And he didn't respond with a rebuke. He didn't answer the question with another question to get to the real issue, as he sometimes did, or he didn't divert the question. He considered it a useful and an edifying question because he answered it. And so he said, and as a summary of the law, the greatest commandment is to love the Lord your God with all your heart and soul and mind. And the second is like unto it, to love your neighbor as yourself. On these two commandments hang all the law and the prophets. And so these two commandments, to love the Lord your God, to love your neighbor as yourself, are a summary of all of the law and the prophets that the Lord gave during this time. The law came in two tablets of stone. We don't know, it doesn't say exactly how they were distributed on those two tablets of stone, but there's a two-part division, it seems, from Moses returning with two tablets of stone, and it seems to correspond to that summary that the Lord gave, the first commandment, to love the Lord your God with all your heart, soul, and strength, and second, to love your neighbor as yourself, and it seems to correspond with the first table, commandments 1 through 4, which have to do with responsibilities toward God, and then commandments 5 through 10, which have to do with responsibilities also toward God, actually, but really with reference to man. And so those are those two tables seem to match the first and second commandment, and also to be weighted first, greatest, and second, which are like it, but are second in importance and in weight. Now, if you were to ask the man on the street, like some of these interviews that you see sometime, which is the weightier table of the law, the first or the second? And so they'd read through them and they say, well, I see murder on one side, and I see adultery and stealing. And then on the other side, I see Sabbath breaking. I see making an idol, thinking about God other than he's revealed himself to be. It seems the second table is much more weighty. And when people take pride in keeping the Ten Commandments, which people often do, they always point to the second table. I haven't murdered anyone. I have not stolen from people. I'm not a thief. And so they point to the least weighty in order to neglect the more weighty, the same as the Pharisees. And so the commandments, the order that they're given, reveals that God sees sin much differently than man. And that is a frightening, terrifying truth that ought to drive you to Christ and to find forgiveness in Christ so that that fear can be joined with joy and with praise and with thanksgiving. But man's will is so devious that it can do good outwardly before men while intending evil inwardly toward God. And in fact, that's all that the will of man can do. It can do nothing else but doing that. And so that is sin, and that is revealed in this answer to the question of what is sin. What is recognized and acclaimed and rewarded and celebrated and applauded by men can be at the very same time wicked in God's sight. And so the Lord himself spoke about this. Isaiah, the prophet, spoke about this. All of our righteous deeds are like a filthy garment, Isaiah 64:6. And the way man's answer to sin

is to say instead, all of our sins are like a filthy garment. All of our unrighteous deeds, all of our worst deeds are like a filthy garment. That's in keeping with man's idea of what is sin. But this is in keeping with God's answer of what is sin, and that is all of our righteous deeds are like a filthy garment because they're ruined by an intention that is evil towards God. And that is the true case of what man's will is like. So there's two tables, 1 through 4, with reference to God, and commandments 5 through 10, with reference to man. And the last commandment of each table, so the 4th one, and the 10th one, packs an especially powerful punch. And so I like to think that each of the tables of the 10 commandments is shaped like the locusts that come out of the bottomless pit when the 5th trumpet sounds. They have tails like scorpions and stings, and in their tails is the power to hurt men. And so both the 4th and the 10th commandments are especially powerful to kill and to put to death according to the Lord's will. So let me go through the first table, and I'll say a little bit about the 4th one. The first three honor, they seem to honor the holiness of God's being, or the separateness of his being, which is what holiness means. And the 4th one seems to honor the holiness or the separateness of his works. And those are hard to keep completely separate, his being from his works. But in the first three commandments, you find phrases like, I am the Lord your God, who he is, who brought you out of the house of Israel. You shall have no other gods before me. You shall not think of me as any differently from how he's revealed himself. God revealed himself before he gave the Ten Commandments, and it's no accident that he revealed himself just before he gave the Ten Commandments to make this reflection right. When you look in the mirror, he revealed himself as a powerful redeemer for the good of Israel. And he says, that's who I am. I am the Lord your God who brought you out of the land of Egypt, out of the house of slavery. You shall have no other gods before me. You shall not even think of me differently than that, even when God hides his face and tests them and doesn't show them his favor, but rather tests them. And so that's the first commandment, and it's the most important one. The second one also has to do with his being. You shall not make a likeness of me to represent my being by some part of creation, because my being is separate from creation. For I am the Lord your God, a jealous God. And he goes on to describe who he is, his character. And then you shall honor his name. You're not to take up his name in vain. And so an important way to safeguard thinking about the Lord correctly is to safeguard his name, the way that he's chosen to reveal himself. And so you're not to treat it as a nothing, either by swearing falsely with it or in any other way, to treat his name as a nothing. And so those tend to focus on keeping his name holy, who he is, focus on his being and the holiness of his being. The 4th one focuses on the holiness, the separateness of his works. And they were to honor the separateness of his works in a special way by observing a Sabbath. And the word Sabbath means to cease. It's actually a very common word. They called it the 1st, 2nd, 3rd, 4th, 5th, and 6th day, and then the Sabbath. And Sabbath doesn't mean 7. Sabbath is a word that means cease. It means to stop. And that's what they were to do on the Sabbath day, on the 7th day when it came around. They were to stop their work and not do anything. And so the command is given for the Sabbath day. They were to stop work and not have a substitute do it for them, like a child or a servant or even a Gentile that lived among them, but were to cease from work. And so the sin of Israel as a nation and the reason why they went into exile is highlighted in a number of places as being for Sabbath breaking. And I point out last time that in those places it is shown that they went into exile as a nation before the eyes of all the other nations, not for doing too little, but for doing too much, for working when the Lord told them to cease. And so that commandment, the 4th one, especially clarifies the sin of refusing to rest in and to delight in the word that God has spoken in the last days, which is his Son, the Lord Jesus Christ, the Lord of the Sabbath, who is our righteousness and who is our favor before God. And we're not to seek his favor in other ways, but we're to rest, we're to cease
and rest and delight in what God has done, the work he's done and the word that he has spoken, which is the Lord Jesus Christ. So those are the first four, and that's the first table. It ends with the fourth commandment, which tells you to keep holy, to think of as holy the work that the Lord has done as well as his being. We've said that the nine of the commandments, not the fourth one in exactly the same form, but nine of the commandments are overlapping with the law that the Lord stamps upon every heart and writes upon every heart. And none of them is more overlapping than commandments 5 through 9, which is on the second table. None more obviously overlapping than those, and that's ones we're going to cover tonight. And because of that, they come with the least amount of explanation. Some of these are just two words in Hebrew and just four words in English. And these were not new, the ones that we're going to cover tonight. They're not new when Israel came to Mount Sinai. They weren't surprised by these laws in chapters 5 through 9. They were quite familiar, quite commonplace to the Israelites, which doesn't mean they're not helpful to hear and to be reminded of them again. But they were not new, and so they didn't come with any explanation at all. Some of them, just the word and the meaning of the word. And so we've talked about this principle of the Ten Commandments in this especially clarifying answer to the question, what is sin? And that is that the less familiar and obvious, because of man holding down and suppressing what God has revealed within him, the less familiar and more obvious parts come with more explanation. Like commandments 1 through 4, they come with a lot of explanation. Or the 10th commandment even comes with a lot of explanation. But the more familiar and the more commonplace, the more obvious, come with less explanation. And so that's the case in commandments 5 through 9. And so I'm going to be brief in explaining commandments 5 through 9. But God was brief in explaining commandments 5 through 9, because they were already well known to the Israelites, and they're well known to you already. Which doesn't mean it's not good for us to be reminded of them again, because these are God's word and these are his laws, and they're actually extremely important. And so that's why they're chosen for this summary. So let's look at these laws of the second table, and we'll start with the fifth commandment, which is in verse 12. Honor your father and your mother, that your days may be prolonged in the land which the Lord your God gives you. Before we get into what this is and what exactly it commands, just notice that this commandment has been vaulted into a place of prominence at the top of the list of the second table. And so it has a vaunted position at the top of the second table. And the first of the commandments that have to do with reference to other people rather than with reference to God. And what else stands out about this command? I think you would guess if I gave you opportunity to answer. It carries an explanation, and the explanation is a promise. Honor your father and your mother, that your days may be prolonged in the land which the Lord your God gives you. And Paul, probably why you would guess that already, is because Paul draws special attention to that in Ephesians chapter 6 and verses 2 and 3, where he says, honor your father and mother, which is the first commandment with a promise, so that it may be well with you and that you may live long on the earth. And to say what Paul says, he inserts a little comment of his own, and to say that very literally, it says, honor your father and mother, which is the first commandment in promise. It's the first commandment in promise. And I think my interpretation of what Paul says is that the other five that follow it in the second table are also in promise, the same promise. But this is the first one to be in promise, and it's at the top of the list. But they all, I think, come with this same promise, I think. You don't have to agree with me on that one. Honor your father and your mother, that your days may be prolonged in the land which the Lord your God gives you. And I think the same could be said for the others that follow that are also in promise. You shall not murder. You shall not commit adultery, and so on. They all come with the promise of your days being prolonged if you live that way. There's some, I've heard a number of people talking about morality and where it comes from a totally secular perspective. And they talk about morality being based on a survival instinct and being built off of that. And these are the
supposedly the wisest and the most academic people that talk about that. And that's, of course, silly. Animals have a very powerful survival instinct, and they have zero morality. They don't even have a beginning of morality, and so it's impossible for animals to feel shame. Why? Because God isn't communicating that law into their hearts. He only does that for people. And so morality and the impulse towards morality that's in the human heart doesn't come from a survival instinct. It comes from God, and it comes from God's laws. But man can, and I guess it's popular now to try to explain and to make an attempt to explain morality in terms of survival instinct, and it falls short. But I think you could reason from love of self, love of survival. Probably you could reason to all of the commandments in verses 5 through 9 of the ones that I'm going to cover that are in promise, that have this promise associated with them. For example, if you kill someone, you're making it much more likely that someone is going to kill you. If you steal from someone, people will probably take things away from you. They'll probably take away your freedom, and they will lock you up because of that. And so these specific commandments are especially beneficial to yourself, so to speak. They're commandments in promise. That's not the reason why you should do them, but they are commandments that come with a promise. And this is the first one that comes with a promise, is to honor your father and your mother. It's said in the singular, honor your father and mother, that your days, singular, may be prolonged in the land which the Lord your God gives you. And I don't think this is referring to their national existence. In other words, your nation, the days of your nation will be prolonged in the land if you honor your father and mother. But he's speaking of a person. Your lifespan is what he's talking about. You individually, your lifespan is going to be prolonged in the land which the Lord your God gives you. And this was really their charter for being in that land. But this is a personal command. I think that's why Paul so easily applies it to all and speaks of it even to the Ephesians as a command in promise. So the second table to others and the command in promise even, I think, starts here with this command towards parents. Honor your father and mother, that your days may be prolonged in a land which the Lord your God has given you. It's interesting. All of us have parents. And I've read a number of places where people are upset in church on Mother's Day or on Father's Day when people, you know, so they say from the front, okay, if you're a mother, stand up. And then everyone applauds for the mothers on Mother's Day. And it's hurtful to people who might desire to be a mother, and that opportunity, the Lord hasn't given them that, or a father, the same thing. And that's not really the purpose of the church service anyways, to applaud certain people for their good works or what they've done. But if you were, if someone were to say, stand up if you have a mother or father, everyone would stand up, because everyone has a mother and a father. You may not have a son and a daughter. You may not have a spouse. You may not have a brother or sister, but all have a mom and dad. You might not know who one of them is, or both of them are, or one, or they may have died, but all have a mother and a father. And so it starts with this relationship and this responsibility. All the commandments towards other people start with this: honor your father and your mother. Now, what is the command? It's the command to honor, and you might be surprised at the word that's used. It's the word kavod, glory. In Hebrew, you might know that word, and you might also know it means to make weighty and to glorify, really. And so that's the command. It's the word glorify. Glorify your father and mother. You might say, well, I had a terrible father. And 99.9% of the time, my father has been a horrible father. And only 0.1% of the time has he been a normal father. Well, then the command is glorify that 0.1%. Or you might say 100% of the time he's been a terrible father. Then glorify him for giving you life. Because the command is to honor and to glorify father and mother. The command is not obey. That's a command for children. And so the Bible even talks about leaving your father and mother and cleaving, a man doing this and cleaving to his spouse. And so the commandment, it's not a lifelong commandment to obey. That's a commandment for children. If a parent is a terrible person
and acts as a predator, then that person might have to get away from him and not obey them. But even in that, the command is to honor and to magnify and to glorify as best you can. If someone needs to notch down your parent, then let it come from somebody else. Because God can use even a donkey to speak his word. He doesn't need to use sons and daughters to humble the pride of someone. There are 6 billion or so other people to humble that person, and God can raise them up. Also, if you see a person who's angry with their parents, you can try to help them in that, but you need to get away from them because they're on a path of self-destruction. And Proverbs talks about this. It talks about somebody consumed with anger. And it says in Proverbs 22 and verse 24, "Do not associate with a man given to anger, or go with a hot-tempered man, or you will learn his ways and find a snare for yourself." And so somebody who is consumed with anger, so consumed with anger that he has anger towards mother and father, which is the most basic, that person is on a pathway of destruction. That person is going to be eaten up with anger. And that, so a picture that comes to mind is like a car race, like a NASCAR race, and there's a car on fire. And the other drivers, they get away because that car is on a path of destruction. And so it's the same with someone angry and expressing it in this way. You might expect murder to be at the head of this list, the first commandment with promise. And you might think the worst thing somebody could do to me is to take my life. And so that should be the basis for all of my responsibilities to others too. And so it should start with that I shouldn't take someone else's life. And then the rest of the commandments should build on and flow out of that. But there are worse things than losing your life. For a Christian, to deny Christ, of course, is much worse than losing your life. And there are many other things for a Christian that are much worse than losing your life. And even for secular people, for many, not all secular people, there are many things that are more important than losing your life. The Bible says, "For scarcely for a righteous man will one die, yet peradventure, perhaps, for a good man, some would even dare to die." And so even people who are not saved, some understand that there are things more important than surviving, more important even than your own life. But this issue of honoring father and mother somehow seems to get pushed ahead even of the life and death issue of murder. And so it comes to the top of the list, and it just shows the importance of this command of honoring father and mother. In the story of Genesis 22, it's the story of Abraham and Isaac, and of Abraham sacrificing or almost sacrificing Isaac before the Lord prevented him. I'm amazed by a couple of things, two things, when I read this. And one is Isaac's response, because if you're tracking the age, Isaac is in the prime of his strength, and Abraham is an elderly man, and Isaac submits totally, even though he never gets an explanation of what Abraham is doing, but he never raises his hand against his father. And so that amazes me. And then the second thing I find kind of equally amazing, and that is there's no comment about that. It's not remarked upon. It's not considered unusual. It's not considered necessarily praiseworthy. Isaac is never praised in the Bible for doing that. Abraham is praised for what he has done there. But Isaac is not. And so it's just assumed that Isaac, of course, would rather die than dishonor his father. And to even point that out is sort of reading against the grain of the text, because it never says, now Isaac was a strong man and Abraham, his father, was elderly. But it just assumes this as just a normal part of the story. And so it just shows the importance of this even before this command was given in this way. The sixth commandment, and I'll hurry through these, I think I can get through all of them. The sixth one is in verse 13, "You shall not murder." And the King James Version has "kill," which probably communicated better when it was translated. But it's better translated as "you shall not murder." In other words, you shall not kill unlawfully. That is the idea that's given there. Hebrew has many words for killing, and that's not so mysterious because we do too. To kill, to murder, to destroy, to slaughter, to annihilate, to exterminate, all of those are words that we have
that means something similar but have a slightly different connotation for each of those. And so this is a word that is given, not referring to all killing. It doesn't rule out, for the Israelites, it didn't rule out killing in war against the Canaanites, for example. It didn't rule out capital punishment, but it rules out murder. And it rules out killing in an unlawful way. So it doesn't rule out capital punishment. Genesis chapter 9 speaks of that. Romans chapter 13. And I won't point you to those, but it's just very clear in both of those. It does include the unborn. And these are summaries that are given, like you shall not murder, that are elaborated more fully elsewhere. And so you just have to turn one page over for this to be elaborated. Let me look at Exodus chapter 21 and verse 22. It says, if men struggle with each other and strike a woman with a child so that she gives birth prematurely, yet there is no injury, he shall surely be fined as the woman's husband may demand of him, and he shall pay as the judges decide. But if there's any further injury, then you shall appoint as a penalty life for life, eye for eye, tooth for tooth, hand for hand, foot for foot, burn for burn, wound for wound, bruise for bruise. And so it speaks of someone causing a premature birth through doing something against a pregnant woman. And so if there's a premature birth, but there's a healthy baby and a healthy mother from this, then that person has wrongly caused a very terrible and frightening inconvenience, but in the end amounts to a bump in the road, so to speak, no permanent harm to the mother or to the child, just this very frightening and wrong experience, then he deserves to pay a fine, whatever the fine that the judges decide based on what he did and what happened there. But if any harm follows to the mother or to the child, then it's life for life. It's tooth for tooth. It's wound for wound if he causes any harm through that. And that's actually the first, that's sort of a formula that's used, this eye for eye, tooth for tooth, talking about the punishment that should be meted out, especially for this command, thou shalt not murder. And that's the first time it's used. It's used in such a way that it would include an unborn child. And it applies to the old as well in the same way. So thou shalt not murder, and it's extrapolated later in a more even a more clear way. The seventh command, verse 14, you shall not commit adultery. And the word that's used here is specifically of a married person having a sexual relationship with someone other than their spouse, or anyone having a sexual relationship with a married person. And so there's a special focus on marriage with this word, but it also is elaborated more fully. There's other things that are inappropriate in the same area of life. For example, a sexual relationship between two unmarried people is also forbidden. But there's a special focus on marriage and in violating the bonds of marriage in this commandment. Now, you'll notice a certain order, though there's sort of a surprise at the beginning, but it's an order that makes sense. Is honoring your father and mother, verse 12. Then you shall not murder. That would be the most severe thing probably you could imagine. You shall not commit adultery. That might be right behind it. And then you shall not steal. So don't take someone's life. Don't take their spouse. And then don't even take their belongings. And you can see sort of a descending order of importance, though it might be a surprise that honoring father and mother is at the top of that list. But the next one, the eighth one, verse 15, is you shall not steal. And stealing means taking something that doesn't belong to you without permission. And so this is a command that assumes private ownership. God believes in that it's possible, the concept of owning a possession of that belonging to you. And so he says, thou shalt not steal. The punishment for stealing is not imprisonment like we do, but restitution. And so that's elaborated later, Exodus 22, just a page over again. If a man steals an ox or a sheep and slaughters it or sells it, he shall pay five oxen for the ox and four sheep for the sheep. If the thief is caught while breaking in and is struck so that he dies, there will be no blood guiltiness on his account. But if the sun is risen on him, there will be blood guiltiness on his account. And so the idea here, actually, it's assumed that a thief steals by night. The Bible talks about a thief in the night. And so if a thief is struck down while he's stealing in the night,
there's no blood guiltiness. But if the sun has risen, if he's stealing in the day, then there's blood guiltiness for killing him. He shall make restitution. If he owns nothing, then he shall be sold for his theft in order to pay off the debt until he can make restitution. If what he stole is actually found alive in his possession, whether an ox or a donkey or a sheep, he shall pay double instead of four or fivefold. And so there's a lesser punishment if he can actually restore the thing that he stole. Thou shalt not steal. In Japan, which I visited not too long ago, I learned that there's almost no theft in Japan. And so people don't lock their bikes up. They just prop them up against something. Tim didn't like it when we were there if we took the keys out of the ignition of his car. And so he said, I never take the keys out of the ignition because that's the way to lose keys. And so he keeps the keys in the ignition because they just don't have a problem with theft. And so different cultures have different manifestations of sinfulness according to their national character. And so we have obviously more of a problem with theft here. The Japanese in their culture have more of a problem with idolatry, with the second commandment, making a likeness of God with things from creation. But I think it shows that by implication, different nations need different laws, and there's room for that, so that what could be illegal in one country could be self-policed and self-restrained in another country. And God, I think, leaves room for that in the way that he deals with the nations. There's no room for that for Israel because this is the law that was given for the nation of Israel, and these laws were to be administered in Israel and not any other laws, but these laws with these penalties administered in Israel. The ninth commandment deals with false testimony at a trial. You shall not bear false witness against your neighbor. And so this speaks of lying, but in a certain circumstance in court, lying where your lie would be especially harmful and damaging to that person. This commandment that speaks of bearing false witness, a testimony in court, a false testimony in court, is also elaborated more fully, Leviticus 19:11, because as it's elaborated, it would also include lying. Leviticus 19:11, you shall not steal, nor deal falsely, nor lie to one another. But the focus here is on lying in court. It also, the law, also in another place, forbids withholding pertinent information in a trial. And so Leviticus chapter 5 and verse 1 is kind of the mirror image of this command. Now, if a person sins after he hears a public adjuration to testify when he is a witness, whether he is seen or otherwise known, if he does not tell it, then he will bear his guilt. So it's not only false testimony is forbidden, but also failing to speak up when you know something that should be said in court. Importantly, this is the first commandment to use the word neighbor, which is basically anyone that you come into proximity with, anyone that you come into contact with. And so this says, you shall not bear false witness against your neighbor. And that's important, of course, in the Lord's summary of the second table, and it's going to be important next time for the commandment that we'll look at next time. So what is sin? Sin is lawlessness, and it includes harming others. Yes, that is lawless according to God. Especially parents, especially the failure to honor parents. And another thing unique about that commandment, I think it's the only commandment that's phrased positively. These are all thou shalt nots. Thou shalt not take the Lord's name in vain. Thou shalt not make a graven image. Thou shalt not have other gods before me. Thou shalt not murder. Thou shalt not steal. They're all not commands, even the Sabbath, though it says to remember it and to keep it holy. It's really the idea of ceasing to work and to not work on the Sabbath. But this one is positive. Honor. Glorify your father and mother. And so, yes, lawlessness includes harming others. It starts with parents. Failure to honor, it also includes killing, adultery, stealing, and testifying falsely. But we'll learn next time the sting of this table is in the tail, the last one. And I was reading a Jewish commentary on it, and it said the most surprising of the Ten Commandments is the tenth one. And it forbids a sin with reference to your neighbor,
that doesn't harm your neighbor at all. In fact, it's an invisible sin that has no effect on your neighbor, and yet it's a sin against God because it's doing what he says not to do. And so we'll look at that sin next time. Let's pray. Dear Heavenly Father, we pray that through your word you'd remind us of sin, what it means, and the importance of not harming others, but actually helping them, of loving others. And we pray that we would remember that when we harm others, when we speak against them, that this is not just offense against others, but it's an offense against you. And so we pray that you would give us a hatred according to the true weight of sin and appreciation for our Savior who bore the wrath for all of these sins and is the one that we love and obey. We pray these things in Jesus' name. Amen.

Once again, we come to the conclusion of this hour of ministry. We trust that the Spirit of God has spoken to your heart through the preaching of the Word. There is nothing more important than hearing the Word of God and coming by grace to trust in Jesus Christ as Savior and Lord. If this program has brought spiritual blessing and encouragement to your life, we invite you to join with us each week at this same time for the Trinity Bible Hour.

0: The Trinity Bible Hour is the radio ministry of Trinity Bible Church of Portland, Oregon. 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Every Sunday morning and evening, and each Wednesday evening, we gather at the PDX South Shore Campus at 14333 Northeast Whitaker Way to worship the Lord and hear His Word proclaimed. To reach Trinity Bible Church, drive north from Sandy Boulevard on 148th Avenue, approximately 5 blocks to Whitaker Way, then turn left. The church and ample parking are on the right at the end of the street. If you would like further information regarding the ministry of Trinity Bible Church, please phone the church office at 503-255-0357 or write the church office at Post Office Box 16732, Portland, Oregon 97292. 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
2: Ready for some pretty hot weather coming up tomorrow. For the overnight hours, we may get a shower or two. We'll be in the upper 50s, and then we have a big high pressure system moving in on Sunday. That'll take our afternoon highs into the upper 80s, and we should get sunshine. A little cooler on Monday, sunny upper 70s. I'm meteorologist Steve Hamilton on KPDQ.
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5: Come and behold Him, the one and the only. Come and worship a holy God. I told you I've got the Psalms on my mind because we had such a great retreat. There were about 300 of us, and we were looking at just the character of God in the Psalms and why they're so loved. And I actually started with the 99th Psalm where it says, "Holy is He." Holy is He, it says a second time. And then the final verse, "Exalt the Lord our God. Worship at His holy hill. For holy is the Lord our God, the thrice holy one." What a privilege to bow before Him and come and behold Him. Who else would give His only Son, the song said? The Holy God did. Praise God. And I'm so glad to see you here. You can be seated. Actually, I'm shocked to see you here, because when I got up here 10 minutes ago, there's only about half of you here. But I feel constrained, actually, to say what I said when I stood up here, because this morning I was up in my little attic study having a good time with the Lord. And when I came down just before I came over to service, came down for breakfast, the news was on, which isn't typical at our place in the morning. But I heard the news that our president, there'd been another attempt on his life, and I'm so thankful that those shots were fired. He wasn't hit, and we can, I barely heard that the Secret Service guy that was hit is in good shape. And I said, you know, when we started the service, Jesus said, in this world you will have tribulation. This world is a dark place. But take courage. I've overcome the world. My peace I leave with you, not as the world leaves. I have a whole different dimension. To know him is to know real peace. So, Lord, we just praise you for that. And we praise you as the King of Kings and Lord of Lords. You're the sovereign. None of this catches you by surprise. I'm thankful, Lord. We're very thankful that this lawlessness, that this evildoer was apprehended. And we thank you for sparing our president, and we pray, as you told us to pray for those in authority over us, we pray for peace and security. And we think of that prayer you told us to pray so that we might proclaim to not just this nation, but all the nations, the good news. There's one God and one mediator between God and men, the man Christ Jesus. And you desire all men to be saved. Oh, Lord, as we turn to your word now, we thank you that we can ask your Holy Spirit. You are indeed the thrice Holy One. And we ask your Holy Spirit to teach us, we pray, in Jesus' name. Amen. You know, when Isaiah saw the Lord 700 years before Christ, he saw the six-winged creatures, angelic beings around the Lord saying, "Holy, holy, holy." And he was undone. He said, "Woe is me." When you see who God really is, immediately you sense your own sin. And he said, "Woe is me. I've got a filthy mouth. I have unclean lips, and I dwell among a people of unclean lips." And immediately the Lord sent one of those angels to purge his lips. And I praise God for that. 800 years later, John got a glimpse into heaven in about 90 AD. And they were still singing, "Holy, holy, holy." And the book of Revelation has so much worship in it because he is worthy of our praise and worship. And the Holy One is the one who we just sang about. Who else would send his only son to rescue us? And he did. Well, turn to Colossians 3. Colossians 3 is on page 1180, if you haven't memorized that, if you're using the Bible. If you didn't bring a Bible, just grab that one. And by the way, if you don't have a Bible, take that one with you. We'd like you to have it. But we've been comparing Colossians 3, as we're moving through the book of Colossians, to the expansion of it in Ephesians 5. He wrote these two letters at the same time from the same prison cell. And we saw the central exhortation of Ephesians 5 is to be filled with the Spirit. Let the Holy Spirit control you. The central exhortation in the same parallel passage in Colossians is verse 16. Let the word of Christ fill you. Let the word of Christ richly dwell within you. And then we saw that the same results happen. He's saying the same thing two different ways. And he moves right into relationships, the closest of all, the marital relationship, the family. And so, family instructions, part three. Husbands, verse 19. Love your wives. And don't be embittered against them. Now, turn back. If you're using that Bible that you just picked up, turn back to 1173, Ephesians 5, the parallel passage. And I want to let it expand. It's always good to let God's word comment on God's word. And as I said, his main exhortation here is to be filled with the Spirit. And then he gets to the relationships and the family. And husbands, verse 25, love your wives, just as Christ also loved the church and gave himself up for her, that he might sanctify her, having cleansed her with the washing of water with the word, that he might present to himself the church, that's all who are in Christ, in all her glory, having no spot or wrinkle or any such thing, but that she should be holy and blameless. When you come to Christ, your sins are washed away. You're part of the body of Christ. You stand before God holy and blameless. So husbands ought also to love their own wives as their own bodies. He who loves his own wife loves himself. For no one ever hated his own flesh, but nourishes and cherishes it, just as Christ also does the church, because we are members of his body. For this cause, he goes back and quotes what we saw as the purpose statement that God wrote over marriage, the one who created marriage, the one who created us male and female. For this cause, a man shall leave his father and mother and shall cleave to his wife, cling, hold fast to her, and the two shall become one flesh. Now, this mystery is great, but I'm speaking with reference to Christ and the church. Nevertheless, let each individual among you also love his own wife as himself, and let the wife see to it that she respect her husband. Now, last time when we looked at the instructions for the wives, we saw that there's this underlying theme in Ephesians 5 of wisdom and folly, which really the Bible has throughout. Glance back at verse 15. Be careful how you walk, how you live, your day-to-day lifestyle, not as unwise men, but as wise. Verse 17. Don't be foolish, but understand what the will of the Lord is. And then right on down to even, notice, we're to submit to one another, verse 21, in the fear of Christ. The fear of the Lord is the very beginning point of wisdom. Jesus used this metaphor when he wrapped up his most famous sermon. We saw that. He said, hey, there were two guys building their lives, building their houses, their homes, their households. And one was building on the rock, and one was building on the sand. And then he described, he said, the one who hears my words and acts on them, does them, is like the wise man who's building on bedrock. The storms come, the winds blow, but the house stands firm because it's got a firm foundation. He said, the foolish man, on the other hand, there's a guy who hears the word, and everyone in this room today, we're hearing the word of Christ. He hears the word and doesn't act on it, doesn't listen, doesn't do the word of God. He'll be like the foolish man building his house on sand. He's building a beautiful erection, a beautiful house. It's a sand castle. He's building on the sand, Jesus said. Don't be a fool. Well, this folly and wisdom is a theme we noticed, and I pointed it out when I was talking to you gals, so I'm pointing it out to us men. We need to hear this. And, he said, a wise woman builds her house. A foolish woman tears it down, Proverbs 14:1. Well, a wise man hears the word of God and heeds it, obeys it. And the Psalm 127 says, unless the Lord builds your house. The Bible uses this language quite a bit, building. Unless the Lord builds your house, you're laboring in vain. And a lot of people are, even Christians, trying to build life on their own ideas and things. Be careful. Be wise. He gives, the psalmist says, to his beloved, even in his sleep, let the Lord build your house. Now, the foundation, glance at verse 31, because as we pointed out, when Jesus was asked about marriage, he quoted Genesis 2:24. He quoted actually Genesis 1. God created us in the beginning in his image. Unlike the animals, unlike the plants, unlike anything else, he created mankind in his image, male and female. So when Jesus was asked about marriage, he quoted Genesis 1, and then he went right to Genesis 2, verse 24, and quoted what is verse 31 here in Ephesians 5. For this cause, a man shall leave his father and mother. You know, the marriage relationship supersedes all other relationships, even the blood relationship. You leave your parent and cleave, hold fast to this one that you commit yourself to. It's the earliest of all institutions. Before sin even entered the picture, he gave Adam Eve and gave this blueprint for life. Long before the church, long before human government, long before the nation Israel, he said, you know, it's not good for a man to be alone. And he said, I want the two to become one. And we see the purpose of marriage, intimacy, oneness. The two become one. And we see the ultimate purpose. Well, look at verse 32. He said, this is a mystery. It's great. But I'm speaking with reference to Christ and the church. He really wants our marriages. The ultimate I could say about any marriage is that it would be a reflection, a picture of Christ's love for us. Christ and the church. Well, with so much potential to glorify God and to bring human blessing, oh man, the intimacy and the oneness and the warmth and the security, the family is central to God's purposes, and marriage is the foundation, the bedrock of the family. With all this potential, we asked, what went wrong? And you don't have to go very far from the Bible again. In fact, we should always, about 1 o'clock Friday night, I was in a bull session with some young guys. They can stay up later than I can. But anyway, at the retreat, you know, and we were talking about a question that came up, and I said, well, anybody know what Romans 4:3 says? And one of the guys said, yeah, what does the scripture say? And I said, yeah, I usually don't get a response. You know, what does Romans 4:3 say? What does the scripture say? That's always what we want to ask. What does God say? What does the scripture say? And the scripture says that he gave them this paradise and said, look at all these trees, look at this beauty. And he would walk with Adam and Eve in the garden. He said, the one thing I don't want you to do is to eat of the tree of knowledge of good and evil. The day you eat of that tree, you'll surely die. Well, this cunning, seductive, evil, crafty serpent, Satan, tempted them. And they did exactly what God said not. They stepped outside his love. Chapter 3 of Genesis. I mean, it's right at the start of the Bible. And immediately they died. Not physically. They lived. They were still looking good. Not emotionally. Although immediately they were ashamed. They would been naked and unashamed, but now they're ashamed. They want to cover up. They get the fig leaves. They hide from God. And God comes seeking them, the Lord. And by the way, praise God, Jesus said, the Son of Man came to seek and to save the lost. He's seeking lost ones today. We don't do this. See, we're hiding. We try to avoid him. But he says, Adam, where are you? He knew where Adam was. Where are you? I was afraid of you. I was naked. Did you eat of the tree I told you not to, the tree of the knowledge of good and evil? Did you decide for yourself what's right and wrong? You know, that's basically what our whole culture says. Do your own thing. Make up your own mind about right and wrong, male, female, whatever you want to be, all that kind of stuff. We're Adam's kids. But Jesus, or the Lord, I should say, asked Adam that, and did you take of the tree of the knowledge of good and evil?

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3: Only you can gauge that. No one knows but you and God. Now, there's another test. I said there were two. The first is adversity, and it's hard, but it's not the harder of the two, even though from the externals it looks like it is. The second test is prosperity. Yes, I'm convinced that adversity, though it is very, very hard, is not anything as difficult as prosperity. Carlyle, the Scottish essayist, once said this: adversity is hard on a man, but for everyone who can handle prosperity, there are 100 who can handle adversity. Maybe this has been a prosperous year for you. Perhaps you have more now than any year in your life, and you now must admit life has become complicated. Prosperity doesn't simplify life, suffering does. When suffering happens, then there's one basic goal, and that is survival. Just get by. Just live another day. Just keep the world off your shoulders. But when you have much, suddenly there is an enormous test on your integrity. So while you explore today, and while you carry out spiritual surgery on yourself, I want you to test the depth of your integrity. And it may be painful. Turn now to Psalm number 75. We'll allow the scalpel to dig deeply into our own lives and to examine our response to prosperity. God's counsel is two direct warnings from these three verses out of Psalm 75. I'm referring to verses 5, 6, and 7. I want you to think about yourself for a few moments. I want you to analyze your response in this year to prosperity. Now, humanly speaking, the tendency is to become proud, arrogant, conceited, self-sufficient. So the first warning, as expected, is don't be conceited. Guard against that. Verse 5, do not lift up your horn on high. Do not speak with insolent pride. We would say in our day, don't toot your own horn. If your business is prospering, keep your mouth shut. If God has opened the floodgates of blessing and you are making more money now than you've ever made in your life, relax. Don't talk about it. Don't flaunt it. Don't take advantage of someone else because they aren't on your level. If you're gifted athletically, don't keep looking for your clippings the next day after the game. Don't read your write-ups over and over and over and over so that your whole focus is on your success. He says, don't toot your own horn. Don't speak with insolent pride. I want you to hold your place here for just a moment and look at a couple of parallel passages in Proverbs, okay? Proverbs chapter 27 has both of them. 27, verse 2 and verse 21. Please turn. Proverbs 27, 2 is good counsel for those of you who are prosperous this year. Let another praise you and not your own mouth, a stranger and not your own lips. Wise counsel. If there is to be praise accorded you, let it come from someone else. Don't drop hints. Don't wait with bated breath to hear what someone is saying about you. Relax. Verse 21, same chapter. The crucible is for silver and the furnace for gold. And a man, a woman, a person is tested by the praise accorded him. Isn't that a good verse? The test of your integrity will come

0: Not when you are in adverse situations, but when you have become prosperous. Some of you are in the process of becoming very, very good at what you do. Some of you are already great. And by the grace of God, as time passes, you will become even greater, better at it, more adept, more efficient, more well-known. Solomon says that's a test. That's a test on your integrity.
1: Proverbs 17:3 says, "The crucible is for silver and the furnace for gold, and a man is tested by the praise accorded him." Chuck Swindoll wants to show us the implications of that verse and how it applies to your life and mine. He titled his message, "Strengthening Your Grip on Integrity." 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
6: What if for one day, 24 hours, Jesus were to become you? This is Max Lucado. Imagine, your heart gets the day off, and your life is led by the heart of Christ. His priorities govern your actions. His passions drive your decisions. His love directs your behavior. Would people notice a change? And how would you feel? What effect would this have on your stress level? Would you still do what you had planned to do? Obligations, appointments, would anything change? God's plan for you is nothing short of a new heart. Ephesians 4, 23 and 24 says, "But you were taught to be made new in your hearts, to become a new person. That new person is made to be like God, made to be truly good and holy." God loves you just the way you are, but He refuses to leave you that way. He wants you to be just like Jesus.
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7: The first four books of the New Testament each tell a different story about Jesus. These Gospels were written with a different audience in mind. But what were they attempting to communicate, and to whom?

0: This is the Question and Answer Program with Dr. J. Vernon McGee, a ministry of the Through the Bible Radio Network. Before we continue our second of the four-part series, Why Four Gospels, let's hear from a listener in Huntington, West Virginia, who has two questions for us. The first is, do you think that Job 41, Isaiah 27:1, and Revelation 12:7 are references to the devil?
1: I'm, of course, not going to be able to read all of Isaiah or all of Job. I'll answer it like this by saying, no, I do not think that in any one of these do we have a reference to the devil. Job is talking about the Leviathan, God's creation, and I don't think that we have that much of an emphasis as you have seen. I think that probably the best thing I should do is to read one verse from each one of these, and then that would bring other listeners right up to date what we're talking about. It says, canst thou draw out Leviathan with a hook, or his tongue with a cord which thou lettest down? He's talking about the monsters of the deep, the whale, and apparently there have been some big ones out there that probably may be a little bigger than we know anything about today that are in the ocean, in the oceans of the world, and he's talking about that. He's not talking about Satan at all. I don't think that you could bring that even into the picture. I must then turn to the 27th chapter, verse 1 of Isaiah. In that day the Lord with his sore and great and strong sword shall punish Leviathan, the piercing serpent, even Leviathan, that crooked serpent, and he shall slay the dragon that's in the sea. So I think that we're talking about sea monsters, and we're not talking about Satan here at all. Now, your reference, of course, in the 12th chapter of the book of Revelation, definitely it refers to Satan because it says that it does. There was war in heaven, and Michael and his angels fought against the dragon, and the dragon fought and his angels, and it's clear there that we're talking about Satan, and he's given the name of the dragon. That's one of the many names that are given to Satan.
0: The second question by the same listener is, since Jesus fulfilled the law, wouldn't it be scriptural to say that Jesus fulfilled the Sabbath rest, as indicated in Matthew 11:28?
1: And I must say that you're entirely accurate in that. But if you want to further develop this line of thinking, go over to the 4th chapter of the Epistle to the Hebrews, and you'll find an entire chapter that's given over to this Sabbatic rest. And we read here, and I'm just going to lift out one or two verses for you. Verse 8 of chapter 4 of Hebrews, for if Jesus had given them rest, then would he not afterward have spoken of another day? There remaineth therefore rest to the people of God, for he that entered into his rest, he also hath ceased from his own works as God did from his. So you see the very definite analogies made between the Sabbath in the Old Testament and the rest of redemption that we have in Christ today, that we cease from works and rest in Christ. Now I recommend that you make a study of that.
0: Now let's get to Dr. McGee's four-part series on Why Four Gospels.
1: And last time we attempted to answer the big question, the major question, why four Gospels? There remains just one thing, and that is to prove it, to try to show it from the Gospels, and to answer some of these other questions that relate to this major question. Now, all you have to do is to walk down the streets of a great, throbbing metropolis in our country, and you'll find all four groups that I've mentioned. The religious man is among us today. And if all you have is a religion, not Christ, you're lost. If all you have is a religion and don't have Christ, well, You'll never be satisfied, that's for sure. And you'll never be saved. He is the Savior. And then there is the strong man. He's among us today. Most of them young executives. Every one of them is sure of himself. They're on the way up. They do not think they need a Savior. They want strength in every department. Now, you may be that strong man, and you're saying, preacher, you're not talking to me. I have what I want. I have a bank account. I have a fine family, and I don't need Christ. And I say to you, you do. You don't rule the world. The Roman did, and he needed Christ. And then there's the thinking man today, and many of them trying to find out the origin of life. Dr. Mortimer, he suggested the big question, and he asked it, what was here when there was nothing? Now, if you can tell us what was here when there was nothing, then you're prepared to begin to tell us about the origin of not only life, but the origin of the universe. And you may be a man that think you've got all the answers you need. You have a high IQ. You're going to think your way through life. And I have news for you. You're not going to think your way through life. The Greek put up a civilization that was intellectual, and it came tumbling down. It has no answer, and it stands in ruins today. Then there's the wretched man that we talked about last. He's in our midst today. He may even have a few dollars in his pocket, because we saw that there was out there in the Orient, there is untold wealth, and right beside of it, poverty. And neither one of them have the answer. And it's the Lord Jesus who spoke to that group and said, the Son of Man came not to be ministered unto, but to minister, give his life a ransom for many. Now, I hope you see a need of him today. If you do, I'm here to tell you that he can meet your need, whatever it is. And most of all, he can save your soul. God had you in mind when he gave mankind a written record. He prepared one of the four gospels specifically for you. I don't know which one you fit in, but whichever you do, it'll meet your need. Now I'm going to turn to Matthew and see if Matthew was written for the religious man. Several years ago, right here in Southern California, one of the most brutal crimes of the century, and that was the mass murders that the news media has labeled a Sharon Tate case. It's one of the most shocking and sensational crimes in this age of crime. A group of young people, some barely out of their teens, even girls, participated. It was a cold-blooded, wholesale slaying from what looks like a passionless and senseless orgy of blood. This, I think, is the final product of a society that boasts of its new freedom and its new morality and its abandonment of the Judeo-Christian ethic, as they've called it. And it's gone so far as to say that we should welcome into our society and our homes the homosexual, that he's just a nice guy after all. He's just a gay person. I never seen one of them yet that look gay. They look very sad to me. We've dumped the Judeo-Christian ethic today, and this is what happens when depraved human nature is free to do its thing. The antediluvians, way back near the beginning, engaged in great wickedness, evil corruption, viciousness, vileness, and violence. And Paul lists a catalog of things that would characterize the coming generation. Among them is this. He says, the day is coming, they'll be without natural affection, truce breakers, false accusers, incontinent, fierce, despisers of those that are good. And very frankly, that's a picture of our contemporary culture today. We have come to the time of truce breakers, and certainly false accusers are abroad. Now, it does look like we've arrived. The most offensive and disgusting factor to me is that the leader of this group of degenerates called himself Jesus Christ. The blasphemous assumption reveals that he was a religious leader operating a depraved and disgusting religion. And there are many like that abroad in our land today. In another area of our culture, a current magazine reports that a writer and producer of off-Broadway films has turned out a smashing hit, and a hard-boiled newspaper reporter in New York, after he had seen it, wrote this: "It's vicious and vile, the most offensive picture I've ever seen. The producer of that picture says that this one is tame compared to the next one he'll produce. He says it will truly be vile and offensive, and it will also be blasphemous because he's going to portray Jesus Christ." Now, there are two factors I think emerge right now in our contemporary culture. One is that the Lord Jesus Christ is still a controversial person. 1900 years ago, he asked his disciples the question, "Who do men say that I, the Son of Man, am?" They answered that people thought he was John the Baptist, Jeremiah, Elijah, one of the prophets. But they all came short. The world outside didn't have the answer, and it doesn't have the answer today, yet they're still talking about him. Then the second factor is the filth, depravity, corruption, degeneracy, and sex have become a religion again. And that's not new, because all of the pagan religions of the past were based on sex. The female principle in the deities of pagan religions is well known. Religion has always been the greatest curse of mankind. If you doubt that, look at India today. It's got religion. Look at Africa today. Africa has religion. And the very interesting thing is that the United States of America is filled with religion. But religion has been a curse to mankind. And religion always deals with externalities. It deals with rituals, with liturgy, with forms, with rules, with regulations, with ceremonies, with laws, with ordinances, with rites, with orgies and incantations. After all, God gave one religion. That's the Mosaic system. And Christianity is a person, as we've already indicated, and you either have that person or you don't have him. And to have Christ is salvation. That's not religion. However, God did give a religion, the Mosaic system, and he gave it to the nation Israel. And this nation represented religion in the day that Christ came to the earth, and Jerusalem was the religious center of the world. There are four major divisions of the human family, and each gospel is slanted in the direction of the one of these segments. The Gospel of Matthew is written primarily to the nation Israel, and therefore to the religious man. You need a background of the Old Testament to understand Matthew. Matthew is like a swinging door. It swings back into the Old Testament, gathering up more Old Testament prophecies than any other gospel. And it swings into the New Testament farther than any other ones, since only in the Gospel of Matthew is the church mentioned. It was written by an ex-tax gatherer to meet the need of his countrymen. As a tax gatherer, Matthew had a great need, although he was a rich man. When Matthew wrote about himself, he had very little to say. And as Jesus passed forth from there, he saw a man named Matthew sitting at the tax office, and he saith unto him, "Follow me." And he arose and followed him. That's Matthew 9:9. And that's all Matthew has to say. But Mark and Luke tell us that Matthew made our Lord a great feast in his house, invited in all of his friends for dinner. Apparently he was a wealthy man. Matthew tells us particularly nothing about himself because he is presenting another, the Lord Jesus. Now, the Gospel of Matthew was originally written in the Hebrew language. It's the only New Testament book that was written in Hebrew. How do we know this? Well, Papias, one of the early church fathers, bishop in Asia Minor, who lived toward the end of the first century and into the second, turned to Christ under the preaching of Philip and Bartholomew. He's the one who tells us that the Gospel of Matthew was written in Hebrew. And this is what he said. Matthew wrote the oracles of the Lord in the Hebrew tongue, and everyone interpret them as he was able. Eusebius, historian of the third century, wrote, Matthew, having in the first instant delivered his gospel to his countrymen in their own language, afterwards, when he was about to leave them and extend his apostolic mission elsewhere, filled up or completed his written gospel for the use of those whom he was leaving behind as a compensation for his absence. And it is interesting to see that Irenaeus and Origen confirm this also. There were church fathers in whom we have great confidence, and then Jerome, who came along much later, but lived in Palestine, and is considered, I think, the most learned of the Latin fathers. He made this statement, Matthew, the publican called Levi, who composed the gospel in the Hebrew tongue for the special use of those Jews who had believed in Christ and no longer followed the shadow of the law after the revelation of the substance of the gospel. Now, these are indeed remarkable statements, and I've taken time to give them to you to let you know how much the Gospel of Matthew was slanted toward Israel. I underscore the fact that Hebrew is the language that the Jew would have accepted, and he wouldn't have accepted any other. You'll recall that when Paul was arrested in Jerusalem, the mob was ready to stone him to death, but he was rescued. Then he stood on the stairs, and while the mob still milled about, ready to take him, and he began to speak to them in the Hebrew tongue, and he quieted them down just as the Lord had quieted the waves on the Sea of Galilee, and they listened to him. And after all, that's the language of religion. You remember what the Lord Jesus said to the woman at the well. He said, salvation is of the Jews. That's John 4:22. And Dr. Kurtz, the great German historian, has written, Judaism prepared salvation for mankind, and heathenism prepared mankind for salvation. Also, Dr. Gregory writes, the world religion has been delivered to them. Isn't it amazing that though the other religions of the world are slanted to a particular group of people, the gospel given to a small group in that day is a gospel that's for all mankind? They were to go into all the world and preach the gospel. That's something that ought to cause the critic to think twice. Now, God had prepared these people over the long haul. 2,000 years before Christ came, there was a man living down in Ur of the Chaldees in idolatry, for the whole world had gone into idolatry. And God called this man, Abram, and said, in effect, leave this and come to a land which I'll show you. And God made certain covenants with that man. He promised him a land. He promised him a nation. He promised that he'd be a blessing to the nations of the world, because after the flood and the Tower of Babel, he had to bid goodbye to the human family. But he said to them, I'll be back because I'm going to prepare salvation for this world. And so he prepared the descendants of Abraham, drew them aside from the stream of humanity, segregated them, put them in a place where he could school them and train them, and then scattered them throughout the world for a purpose. There is purpose in what our God does. You can be sure of that. Three dispersions are predicted in the Bible. Also, it predicts that they would be regathered three times. Up to today, all three dispersions have taken place, but only two regatherings. I disagree with those who say that the present nation of Israel is the third regathering. You haven't read the Old Testament if you come to that conclusion, my beloved. because those prophecies concerning that third regathering have not been fulfilled. The first dispersion took place at the time of Jacob and his family. 70 people went down to Egypt with Jacob. When they came out, they numbered probably 1.5 million. Jacob went down to Egypt at God's direction, and there in the brickyards, God forged in the fires of slavery these people into a nation. Then he took them out into the wilderness, and there he gave them the Mosaic system, a religion. He kept them in that wilderness 40 years to train them and give them the experience of the 40 years with the law. Then at the end of it, Moses wrote Deuteronomy. Deuteronomy is not a repetition of the law, but it's the interpretation of the law with 40 years experience. And God gave to them for the ancient world a doctrinal statement, which most theologians say is the greatest doctrinal statement in the Old Testament. Hear, O Israel, the Lord our God is one Lord, Deuteronomy 6:4. Or let me translate it a little differently. Jehovah our Elohim, our plural God, our triune God, is one Jehovah. God was saying through the Hebrew people to a world of polytheists, thou shalt have no other gods before me. And these people bore that witness. Now they had an influence. When Homer was writing about the gods upon Mount Olympus and the wars at Troy, David, the sweet psalmist of Israel, was singing praises to God. It's recognized today that they so influenced the Greeks that many intelligent Greeks repudiated the gods on Mount Olympus and became monotheistic. Socrates wrote that way, and Plato wrote that way. Out yonder in the Far East, there arose after the Babylonian captivity Zoroastrianism, modern Parsiism, and out of the ancient world they testified to the oneness of God. Where did they get it? They got it from Israel. Hear, O Israel, Jehovah, our triune God, is one Jehovah. Then Israel went into Babylonian captivity because they did turn to idolatry in spite of what God had said. For 70 years they were down yonder in the land of Babylon. Then by the decree of Cyrus, king of Persia, Israel returned to their own land. During this period, Jesus was born. Our Lord said after his rejection, behold, your house is left unto you desolate. Matthew 23:38. There shall not be left here one stone upon another that shall not be thrown down. Matthew 24:2. When? His disciples asked. He said, when you shall see Jerusalem compassed with armies. And in A.D. 70, Titus the Roman came and surrounded that city. He breached the wall and his hordes marched in. Never has there been a slaughter that compared to that. As a result, these people were scattered throughout the world, and they took the synagogue with them to every corner of the empire. That synagogue became the springboard by which Paul and the other apostles preached the gospel in the cities of the Roman Empire. Invariably, they were thrown out of the synagogues, so they took the gospel to the Gentiles. And friends, the gospel of Matthew is particularly slanted to them. And as we're going to see next time, the gospel of Matthew presents a king. And the reason that you have the virgin birth of Jesus in Matthew in his genealogy is because he's a king, and that's very important.
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1: 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Coming up in just a moment, we're going to hear more from Dr. David Jeremiah in Turning Point. 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
2: Ready for some pretty hot weather coming up tomorrow. For the overnight hours, we may get a shower or two. We'll be in the upper 50s, and then we have a big high pressure system moving in on Sunday. That'll take our afternoon highs into the upper 80s, and we should get sunshine. A little cooler on Monday, sunny upper 70s. I'm meteorologist Steve Hamilton on KPDQ.
3: Knowing God from Harvest with pastor and evangelist Greg Laurie.
4: Jonah. You know the story. He was a guy who was called to go and share a message of hope with the people of Nineveh, and he didn't want to do it. He ran in the opposite direction because Jonah was a racist. You know, our country is divided tonight. There's a tension in the air. And I want to say for the follower of Jesus Christ, there is no place for racial bigotry or racism or prejudice of any kind. There is no race that's superior to another race. We're all part of the human race, and we're all part of a sinful race, and we all need God. God loves sinners. God loves people who mess up, and God was going to give him a second chance. But here's the cool thing. When you become a Christian, those barriers come down. Racial barriers come down, and we become a new family in Jesus Christ. And that's shown by all the folks that are here in this stadium. Here's our answer to the racial tension of America. Look around. We're the family of God. We're the same blood. Listen, our God has a big eraser, and he wants to use it in your life so you can have a fresh start, because there's no sin that's too big for God to forgive.
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6: Welcome to Turning Point Weekend Edition. The world says you're only worth as much as your bank account and brand names. What does your Creator say? Today, Dr. David Jeremiah explains why that's the only answer that matters. Here's David to share, what is my self-worth?
7: One of the most troubling things that happens, especially to young people, is their evaluation of their worth, oftentimes calculated by what they see on the internet and what they hear from their friends. But the Bible says our self-worth is based not upon us, but upon God, a God who knows us, who knows what we do, what we think, where we go, what we say, what we need. A God who protects us in our individuality, in our identity, and in our importance. We'll learn more about this today on the weekend edition of Turning Point.
8: It should not surprise many of us today that there are countless thousands of people who are going through identity crises everywhere you look. spending thousands of dollars to go to therapists and counselors to find out who they are, why they're here, and if they're worthy. Trying to discover their self-worth. Trying to find a reason for continuing the struggle to just keep going. And of course, we shouldn't be surprised at that, because given the evolutionary theory that seems accepted by most people these days, why, we are just a tiny speck on the vast universe. We're struggling mortals on an obscure planet located in a second-rate galaxy among billions of other galaxies. I mean, how important could we really be? And so in our Western culture, what we've tried to do is decide that the worth of a person is determined on the basis of how much society is willing to pay for his services. In the athletic realm, for instance, if you can throw a 95-mile-an-hour fastball most of the time and get it over the plate, you can knock down a pretty decent salary. In fact, a multi-million-dollar deal is probably out there waiting for you. Or if you're a quarterback and you can hit fleet-wide receivers in stride 50, 60 yards down the field and keep from getting killed by the onrushing lineman, you are guaranteed a multi-million-dollar, multi-year package. Or if you just happen to be 6'11" and weigh 270 pounds and break backboards when you dunk like Shaquille O'Neal, you are set for life. You see, it's not really the worth of a person that we applaud. It's how much we can get from him in terms of applause and how much we're willing to pay him. And within the corporate world, we play the same game. So we have visible symbols in the corporate world, like office furnishings and bonuses and salaries. These all announce the worth of the person. And a person climbs, he or she will collect a sequence of important sounding titles, and he will be viewed as worthy. In the military, we have another way of doing it. It's called the chain of command. It defines a person's worth. One person salutes another person who is superior and commands others who are inferior. And stripes and uniforms alert everyone to our relative status and our worth. You see, our culture is shot through with rating systems, and they begin as early as the first grade, don't they? We rate each other against each other. We make relative judgments on people's worth. It has to do with physical appearance and defining achievement. Some years back in the British Journal of Plastic Surgery, there was a disturbing article entitled "The Quasimodo Complex." In the article, two physicians reported in their study that they had done an extensive survey of 11,000 prison inmates who had committed murder, rape, or other serious crimes. In their research, they discovered that in the normal adult population, 20% of all people have surgically correctable facial deformities, like protruding ears, misshapen nose, receding chins, acne scars, birthmarks, other kinds of deformities that sometimes people go to plastic surgeons to have repaired. But in the prison inmates, in those 11,000 prison inmates that they surveyed, 60% of those inmates had those kinds of deformities. And the authors of the article, who named the article "The Quasimodo Complex" after Quasimodo, who was Victor Hugo's Hunchback of Notre Dame, ended the article with some disquieting questions for all of us. Had these criminals, they said, encountered hostility and rejection from classmates in grammar school and in high school because of their deformities, and could the cruelty of the other children have pushed them toward the state of emotional imbalance that ultimately led to their criminal acts? The article on Quasimodo Complex reduces to statistics a truth that haunts every one of us at one time or another. We human beings give inordinate regard to the physical body. It takes a rare person indeed to look past the shell and acknowledge the inherent value of a human being, no matter how that human being may be packaged. If you are here today and you've put all your hope for self-worth and self-esteem in the physical package, let me just be as honest with you as I can. No matter how good that package is, you are fighting a losing battle. You are going to lose. You can't prop it up forever. You can't keep it moving forward all this time. You're going to hunch over one of these days and your hair is going to start falling out. I know it's depressing, but it's the truth. And you know, we all have to admit it. I remember Bill Gaither told me this one time. He said somebody gave him this little poem that says, I can live with my arthritis and my dentures fit just fine. I can handle growing older, but I sure do miss my mind. I mean, that's kind of the way it is when you start moving along, you know? So whatever you do, folks, don't put your value in the outer package. Well, you say, Pastor Jeremiah, if that's true, where do I get my sense of self-worth? You know, I've never been so excited about a portion of God's word as I have become about the 139th Psalm. Because here in this psalm, David writes out of his experience of struggling with and dealing with this very question, who am I and how can I find my worth? Man is only man in relation to God. The only thing that makes us different from the rest of the animal kingdom is that God has breathed into us his spirit, that God has given us his image. And however we want to define that image, it is the one thing that sets us apart from everyone else, from everything else. We are created in the image of God. We respond to God, and that is because God has placed his imprint upon him. If that is true, we should not be surprised to discover that our worth as human beings has something to do with him. Amen? And I want to show you how the psalmist takes this wonderful portion that we have before us and in three or four different sections reminds us of who we are as far as God is concerned. And I want to say four things to you today. Number one, your self-esteem comes from the fact that God knows you. You know, think of the most important person in all of the world, the person everybody would just be in awe. God is beyond the importance of that person, as far beyond that importance as you can possibly consider in your mind. And yet, listen to me, God knows you. Listen to the writing of the psalmist. O Lord, you have searched me and known me. You know my sitting down and my rising up. You understand my thought far off. You comprehend my path and my lying down and are acquainted with all my ways, for there is not a word on my tongue. But behold, O Lord, you know it altogether. You have hedged me behind and before and laid your hand upon me. Such knowledge is too wonderful for me. It is high and I cannot attain it. And I've written down in my notes, here is the way God knows you. Number one, God knows what you do. In verse 2, he says, Lord, you know my down sittings and my uprisings. This is a reference to the activity of life. It is an Old Testament expression that talks about the routine of life, the going in and the coming out. God knows your activities. In essence, David is saying that God knew him in his active life and in his passive life. God knew what he did. Secondly, God knows what you think. Notice verse 2, you understand my thoughts afar off. The psalmist says, before you ever think your thoughts, God knows what they are. God knows your subconscious life, and that is why we read in the New Testament that your Father knoweth what things ye have need of even before you ask. God knows what you think. And thirdly, the psalmist says, God knows where you go. He says in verse 3, you comprehend my path and my lying down and are acquainted with all my ways. God knows all about your habits and what things you have need of, and God knows all that's going on in your life. Number 4, God knows what you say. Verse 4 says, for there is not a word on my tongue, O Lord, but you know it altogether. Now that's kind of frightening, isn't it? Have you said any words this week that it kind of embarrasses you that God knows them? I mean, I'm not trying to make you feel guilty, but that's an awesome thought, isn't it? God knows everything that you say. And finally, God knows what you need. In verse 5, it says, you have hedged me behind and before and laid your hand upon me. This is an Old Testament idiom that is rich in imagery. He says, you have hedged me in like a city that is under siege. You are providing for and caring for me even when you do not realize it. He knows your past. Thou hast hedged me in from behind. He knows your future. Thou hast hedged me in before. And he knows your present. You have your hand on me right now. So stop and think about it for a moment. How important are you? God knows you. He knows what you do, what you think, where you go, what you say, what you need. And when David thought about this, it was so overwhelming to him that we read in verse 6, he said, "Such knowledge is too wonderful for me. It is high, and I cannot attain it." David said, "There's only one thing left for me to do. When I finally realized, God, that you knew me, and out of all the billions of souls on this earth, you knew me better than I know myself, better than I am known by anybody else, that God, you know me." He said, "It is so wonderful. I can do nothing but fall down and worship." You know, sometimes truth about God is like that. There's no way to respond to it. There's no way to write a critique of it. When you just finally understand it, you just want to fall on your knees and say, "God, you are too wonderful. How can I comprehend it?" So the next time you're wondering about your own self-worth, if you're a believer in Jesus Christ, you can pull your shoulders back and say, "Hey, God knows me. He knows me." But the second thing the psalmist wants us to understand is that God is near you. He not only knows you, he is near you. For in these next six verses, he asks the questions, "Where can I go from your spirit?" or "Where can I flee from your presence?" Quite often these verses have been used as an evangelistic thrust to help us understand that we can never get away from the hound of heaven, that he will chase us down the corridors of life until finally he catches us, and that like Jonah of old, we can never get on a ship that will take us away from God. He will always find us. And that's true. But there's a wonderful positive application of this portion of God's word as well. For what David, I believe, is talking about is not so much the pursuing God, but the present God. He is saying to us that God is everywhere. He is not everything, that's pantheism, but God is everywhere. And in his poetic style, he researches the universe as if to go through a checklist and find out if there's any place that he could imagine where God might not be. He says, "I've gone to the heavens and I've gone to Sheol, and God, you are there." Here are the two extremes, the heights of heaven and the depths of Sheol, the place of living in light and the abode of death and darkness. God, when I go there, you are there. And it surprises some of you, I know, to think of God in Sheol. But let me remind you, God will be with you wherever you go from now throughout eternity. Either as the one around whom you have wrapped your worship and love, or as the thought in your mind throughout eternal days of the one you rejected all the time you had a chance to know him. God will be in your mind forever, in heaven or in Sheol, says the psalmist. And then he adds, not only is God in the heights and in the depths, but he is in the east and in the west. There's a curious expression in this next verse. He says, "If I take the wings of the morning, you are there. And if I dwell in the uttermost parts of the sea, even your hand shall be there." And if you study that in the language of the Hebrew, what you'll find out is that the wings of the morning are a reference to the east, where the sun comes up. "And if I go to the furthest parts of the sea," is a reference to the Mediterranean Sea, which was further west than Palestine. And David is looking at the universe as he sees it. And he says, "God, you're in the east and you're in the west. I can't get away from you. You're everywhere. You're on the land and you're on the sea." And then he says, well, maybe if God could somehow be isolated to darkness and light, there would be a way that he could not be near us. But he goes on to say, "If I say, surely the darkness shall fall on me, even the night shall be light about me. Indeed, the darkness shall not hide from you, but the night shines as the day." Now watch this. "The darkness and the light are both alike to you." God, you're in the light and you're in the darkness, because with God there is no difference between light and darkness. And the point that the psalmist wants us to get is this. Listen up now. God is near you wherever you go. You can't get away from him. You can't go to a place where God is not. And I don't know what that does for you, but boy, I'll tell you what. If you get your worth from being near important people, you are near God. And he is near you. And what that means, and the exciting truth is, that he is immediately accessible to you wherever you go. When God designed to send his son into this world as his picture to us of who God is, a name was given to him that we cherish, especially at Christmas time. He's called what? Emmanuel. And what is that? God with us. God is with us. And the psalmist wants us to understand that you cannot hide from God, but he also wants us to understand that God is near us. So you get your self-esteem from the fact that God knows you and that God is near you. Here's the third one, and basically this is the centerpiece of the whole psalm. You get your self-esteem and your self-worth from this truth. God made you. He created you. You are the incredible creation of the infinite God. And I almost just took this section and put all the rest of it aside and just dealt with this. Because what a wonderful truth it is. The psalmist says, "Oh God, you have formed me and my inward parts and covered me in my mother's womb." St. Augustine once wrote, he said, "Men go abroad to wonder at the height of the mountains and at the huge waves of the sea and the long courses of the rivers, at the vast compass of the ocean and at the circular motion of the stars, and they pass by themselves in their wonder." Isn't it interesting that in the first six verses, the psalmist is talking about God's omniscience. He knows everything. In the second section, he's talking about God's omnipresent. He is everywhere. And in this section, he's talking about God's omnipotence. He's all powerful. Now listen, when he wanted to use an illustration of his power, he didn't choose the vast universe with all of its stars and galaxies and planets, but he chose the crowning creation called man. And he says, "Let me show you how powerful is God. Let me show you man." And he says, man has been in the heart and thought of God from the very moment of his conception. God is involved with the conception of each of us. He says in verse 13, "For you have formed my inward parts and have covered me in my mother's womb." These words describe reproduction in some of the most meaningful and tender verses in all of the Bible. If we read them honestly, we understand that they contain the secret for an incredible sense of self-worth. Listen to me. God knew you before you were born, and he knows the moment when you were conceived. He knows the very beginning of your life. God was involved in it all. In every phase of development from that moment on, he is there. So I want to tell you something, in case you haven't heard it recently from this pulpit, that the

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3: Talking of nothing except that cell. He said, if anyone ever does succeed in explaining it within my lifetime, I will charter a skywriting airplane, maybe a whole fleet of them, and send them aloft to write one great exclamation point after another around the sky until all my money runs out. He said, so incredible is that cell. Over 9 months, these cells divide up functions in exquisite ways. Billions of blood cells appear, millions of rods and cones, in all up to 100 million, million cells from a single fertilized ovum. And finally, a baby is born, glistening with liquid, already his cells cooperating. His muscles limber up in jerky, awkward moments and movements, and his face recoils at the harsh light and the dry air of his new environment. His lungs and vocal cords join in a first air-gulping yell. And within that clay-colored package of cells lies the miracle of human life. God was involved in the very beginning of it. God did it. And God is involved with the development of it. He says, I will praise you, for I am fearfully and wonderfully made. Marvelous are your works, and that my soul knows very well. Do you know that the psalmist tells us that God protects, even at birth, our individuality? The word wonderfully, in that little phrase, fearfully and wonderfully made, do you know what that word means? The word literally, in the Hebrew language, means you are fearfully and differently made. And you know, we can look around and we can joke about this sometimes, and we can say, boy, is she different. Or boy, is he different. Let's face it, we're all different. There has never been two human beings created anything alike. God has made us fearfully and uniquely. We are all stamped with our own special genetic code that sets us apart from every other human being on the face of God's earth. And out of the billions of people, the billions of souls, God made certain that every one of us would be special, wonderfully, uniquely made. And then not only does he protect your individuality, but he protects your identity in the whole process of life. In verse 15, he says this, my substance was not hid from thee when I was made in secret and curiously wrought in the lower parts of the earth. The word substance here is a key word. It means frame. It refers to the complete structure of the adult person. According to David, now listen up, according to David, the full-grown body had actually been planned, designed, and programmed when it was not even large enough to be visible in the unseen parts of the earth, says David. Before you were born, the whole genetic plan of exactly what you would be as an adult was set by God. And scientists in molecular biology have not too long ago discovered this, and we call it DNA. And I've read so much about this. I mean, I feel like bowing down and worshiping God a whole new way. I discovered some incredible things. Do you know that in every cell of your body, there is enough information to recreate your adult person as if there were no other cell necessary? And that every time that cell divided in the process of your growth, all of that information was contained in each cell that was a part of the division. And there is so much information in each cell that if they just had the one, they could recreate your whole adult person. And someone has reasoned that if all of the instructions in one cell, in the genetic code, in the DNA of one cell, if all of those instructions were written out, it would take 1,600 page books to put all that information down in writing. God put it in a cell that no one could see except with magnification. And it's in every cell in your body. It's incredible. In fact, the DNA strands are so fine and

0: so unique that if you put them all together from one human body, they would fit into a size of an ice cube. And yet, if you spread them out end to end, they would go from the earth to the sun and back 400 times. That's how much information is in one cell of the human body. God did it! And he did it so that you would have your identity. You are unique. You are individually precious to God. And not only does he protect your individuality and protect your identity, in the very process, he protects your importance. He says, you are so important that all of your days were written in his book before one of them came to be. Isn't that incredible? God knew everything about you before you ever started out in life, and he has your whole life charted. He knows everything there is to know about you. You are so important to him. Your self-esteem comes from the fact that God knows you, that God is near you, that God made you. But watch now. Your self-esteem comes from the fact that God, right now, at this very moment, listen to me, he is thinking of you. In the great mind of God, he is thinking of you. Did you ever call somebody you love who's a long way away? And what do you say to that person? Just want you to know, I'm thinking of you. If you can't be in somebody's presence all the time, it's good to be in their thoughts. But the psalmist says, we're in God's presence and we're in his thoughts. And the psalmist says, the way God thinks of us is so incredible that he can't comprehend it. He said, if I tried to number up the ways you think concerning me, I wouldn't be able to do it. But God, even when I'm not aware that you're thinking of me because I go to sleep. But God, you never sleep. All during the time that I'm sleeping, you're thinking of me. And when I wake in the morning, there you are. And your thoughts are of me. I want to tell you something. You are so valuable and so incredibly important to God that he knows you and he stays near you and he made you and he's right now thinking of you. God has you in his mind and in his heart. You are only man in relation to God. And Psalm 139 is God's loving smile to you. You are okay. He knows you. He's near you. He made you. He's thinking of you. You're worthy because God is smiling on you today.
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0: and welcome to Simple Faith with Pastor Bill Henry, coming to you from Simple Faith Calvary Chapel in Vancouver, Washington. Today we bring you Pastor Bill's weekly prophecy update. He'll be taking a look at current events, and he's going to share how they relate to end times prophecy we read in the Bible. Obviously, there's a lot going on in the world, so let's get right to it. Here's Pastor Bill.
1: Well, hello, beloved in Christ. Welcome to another weekend edition of Simple Faith Radio, where I like to come on and just kind of talk about many of the things that are happening in the world and try to address them biblically, or at least give us a lens biblically. Man, what a week it's been since the last program. It's been pretty crazy. I mean, obviously the president, another assassination attempt. There's been at least four hugely public attempts on his life, and then many others that have been thwarted from what we hear from the Secret Service. And just amazing, honestly, the hatred and the vitriol. I mean, this guy was a school teacher, voted, I think it was in 2024, the teacher of the month there at the school that he teaches at. And just the hatred that it would lead someone to seek to kill. But again, that's when you sit there and you call somebody a Nazi, when you call somebody a plague, when you say all these wicked, evil lies about them. It's crazy. I mean, we just had where the Southern Poverty Law Center, SPLC, came out. I think we talked about this last time, but this story is huge. They were the ones that brought in busloads of people to masquerade, you know, at an event from the first presidency of President Trump, and basically pretend to be KKK. And they funded this whole thing. All these papers come out. They're now going, you know, basically brought to charges in court. And all these things are coming out. And so we see it's just a bunch of smoke and mirrors again. And specifically by the left, I know sometimes on the right we'll do things, but we have to stop comparing these things, because there is no comparison, really. There's a few similarities, but no comparison. And so basically it's interesting, because at least we know Satan reads his Bible, right? Even sadly, while a lot of Christians don't, Satan knows that Jesus said a country that is divided against itself cannot stand. And it will fall. And that's basically what's happening before our eyes, is people, especially on the left. And again, I think we've seen stories where some of this is coming from China, as they're feeding false stories and narratives, Russia, or whoever else wants to attack us in that way. But then you have all these quote unquote liberals on the far left. And I'm talking just people who want, you know what, in New York City, they just voted in a mayor who's a communist, self-avowed communist. And remember, guys and gals, that those beliefs can go strictly against the word of God in Christianity. And sadly, I hear many of the woke pastors today basically saying, oh, no, well, Jesus was, you know, he taught, you know, socialism and communism. And I mean, look at the book of Acts, where they were giving everything, you know, to the people, you know, basically they donated, they sell their property and then help each of the people. But if you look at that later, Paul had to go around and take a collection for the church in Jerusalem, because it didn't work. It wasn't of God. And yes, they did that, Lord bless them, but it didn't work. And so to point to that is just, it's just bad Bible doctrine, if you will. And which is, there's a whole lot of that today. So we see this hatred continuing to grow on the left. And sadly, so many, maybe some of you listening today, you're buying into that. Let's hate Trump. Let's hate the Jews. Let's hate Israel. And yet that's not what God tells us to. Even if you don't agree with President Trump, we're not allowed to hate him. I didn't like President Biden. I didn't like President Obama. I didn't like even President Bush before him. It's kind of crazy. But President Bush was the reason I became an independent voter, just to be real with you. And yet it's crazy. Even President Trump, I didn't like him. His television show, I thought he was very arrogant, and I still think he is. But I'm very thankful to the Lord, just like God used King Nebuchadnezzar to do his will against Israel. So today, I think God is using President Trump in many good ways and still some bad ways. There's some things I vehemently disagree with this president on. But either way, I wasn't allowed to hate President Obama. I wasn't allowed to hate President Biden or Clinton. What do? You pray for them. You bless them, those that despitefully use you. So we have to be so careful as Christians. Yes, we can stand up and vote against these things, and we should be voting. What do they say? The latest numbers, over 55% of professing Christians don't vote. Shame on them. That's wicked. That's, I don't know if it's laziness. I don't know if it's hyper holiness. But it's, if you read Matthew 25, it's very clear that God has given each of us certain things that we're going to be held responsible for when we stand before him. And I believe the ability to vote is one of them. I mean, if all those Christians actually went out and voted, they couldn't cheat in the elections. It would literally be impossible, which I do. I think we have the evidence is clear that there's a lot of cheating going on too. But you look around and it's so you can't make a lot of this stuff up, right? The whole thing with the SPL, you know, the Southern Poverty Law Center, who even, gosh, there's President Biden. I watched a video of him talking about, oh, and all this thing and how terrible it was that President Trump, you know, said that there's some good people on both sides of the debate, you know, with that whole thing. And they totally lied about what President Trump was saying. And then it turns out that they ginned up the whole thing. But how about this? How about Israel? Having their largest, they had the just had the largest LGBT, what do they call it, LGBT pride event in the Middle East. And yet, then in the United States, you have, and other countries, by the way, you have the LGBT community marching against Israel. And yet, you go to one of the other countries in the Middle East, they literally will take a homosexual and throw them off the roof. There's there, it's you can't make this up. I mean, just all these different stories. There's another story where a homosexual dads that are married, they have a surrogate born baby, and this poor little baby's crying for mama. And you can watch the video. I watched the video. It's disgusting. And they're laughing at the baby. There is no mama. I don't even know if this baby knew his mama or not. But either way, just that they're mocking them, the baby, it's just crazy. Here's another story. Basically, U.S. government rescues Utah boy from Cuba, charges father with kidnapping him to get gender surgery in Cuba. So again, all these different stories you cannot make up. How about this one? Failed car bomber released in October 7th deal, if you remember, with October 7th, when they took all the hostages, all the wicked stuff that Hamas did. And so Israel, they made a trade to get those, prisoners back. The hostages that so many people I even debated with said there are no hostages. Oh, really? Then why are they giving them back? Wicked. It's just deceit all over. So anyway, this gal who was a failed car bomber, basically was released in that October 7th deal. And then who hires her to give a speech? Berkeley. You can't, again, make this stuff up. Yeah, let's have a failed car bomber come in and speak to our children. Here's another story that basically that Obama exposed. President Trump released this. And that James Comey, John Brennan, Clapper and Rice and Biden were all in the meeting on July 28th, 5 years ago, basically starting up the whole Russia collusion thing. Excuse me, that was back in 2016. And you just, I don't even know. There's another story in Texas, 18-year-old woman charged in alleged mass casualty plot. Targeting a Texas synagogue. You just, you know, then you have this fellow who was a school teacher trying to kill the president. And right away, by the way, what does the media say? Oh, well, we don't know if they're trying to kill the president or they're just coming in to try to kill the media. What? And then there's video. I watch videos of some of the people that were at the event. They just started stealing bottles of wine off the tables as they're going out the door. Now, if you're not a Christian, they probably needed that, but it's really sad because, again, it's just wicked. And so you see all these different stories that continue to happen. At the same time, you see up in Seattle, Washington here, cultural festival applauds Palestinian terrorist speaker released in October 7th deal. So apparently she's making the rounds and ends up in Seattle. So let's applaud somebody who tried to kill innocent people. At the same time, you have Marilyn Hickey died this last week. And so you have somebody like CBN News, Pat Robertson fame. This is their headline. Renowned Bible teacher and evangelist Marilyn Hickey passes on to eternity. Look, she was a false teacher. Marilyn Hickey was a false teacher. And I say that not because I heard she was a false teacher. No, I read her stuff many years ago. I taught a class on the positive confession movement and the false teaching of all that and the name it and claim it, the blab it and grab it. It's all false teaching. And she was one of the main false teachers. I pray that before I hope that before she died, she repented of all of her false teaching and leading so many people astray and causing so many Christians to stumble in their faith. Man, the stories, again, they just continue to go on. And when, you know, another failed attempt on President Obama's or Trump's life, and you have all the these people on the left, oh, too bad, you know, failed again. And it's so wicked. Now, at the same time, in the midst of the great falling away, you have Pope Leo now basically affirms informal blessing for homosexual couples and downplays sexual sin. Now, this is from LifeSite. This is a Catholic news organization. So this is not from a Protestant or evangelical news source. This is a Catholic news source, and that is their headline. And it's really terrible when you see it across the board, though. It's not just in the Catholic Church, man. It's in the Lutherans. It's in the Orthodox. It's in Calvary Chapels, some of the Calvary Chapels going off the deep end into having women teaching the pulpit over men, going into woke theology. And it's just, you can't make this stuff up again. So here you have the Catholic Church going further over into sin and affirming now same-sex couples, and now they can receive an unofficial blessing, if you will. And then even on the other side, lying crime reporting. Here's a dad. The dad, their seven-week-old son, and you spiked him like a football because he was crying too much. And then when he, you know, that didn't kill him, he just shook the baby to death. Look, the Bible is very clear about what's going to happen in the last days. And as we look around and we see so many of the things that Jesus told us to be looking for, Paul told us to be looking for, Jude and John, just on and on, Peter, you can't not see unless you're blind. And I just want to encourage us today, though, to be on guard, to be on watch, and to understand. Remember, Jesus said, And you'll hear, like in Matthew chapter 24, you'll hear of wars and rumors of wars. See that you're not frightened or troubled, for this must take place. So as Christians, remember, God hasn't given us a spirit of fear. Look, I'm not saying these things aren't scary sometimes. They are. But that's not the spirit we have in Jesus Christ, but of love and of power and of a sound mind. That is the spirit he's given us. So we have that love and that power and a sound mind of God. That's who's living within us. So again, Jesus says, hey, look, don't be frightened. Don't be troubled. These things must take place. Verse 7, nation will rise against nation. Now that's ethnos against ethnos. So that's ethnicity against ethnicity and kingdom against kingdom. There'll be famines and earthquakes in place after place. And this is just the beginning, the early pains of the birth pains of the intolerable anguish. They will hand you over to suffer affliction and tribulation, put you to death. You'll be hated by all nations for my namesake. By the way, the guy who tried to assassinate President Trump had a lot of anti-Christian literature in his posts and in his manifesto. And it goes on to say, many will be offended, or many will fall away. But it's interesting, offended, repelled, begin to distrust and desert him whom they ought to trust and obey, and will stumble and fall away and betray each other and pursue one another with hatred. Now, what's interesting to me is I think we're in the midst of, that's the second greatest sign, I think, of the times that we see today, the great falling away. You've heard me talk about this a lot, if you've heard our program at all. The first one is Israel becoming a nation again, May 14th, 1948, just as God said it would happen. And they're still returning Israelites from all over the world. And so that is God definitely moving, because the church has not replaced Israel. That is very bad hermeneutics and theology to say that. And yet when we see it happening before our eyes, that's the first huge sign. Again, it hasn't happened in the history of the world, guys and gals. It's not like this happens every day and all that's just another coincidence. No, this is something that, again, if you're not blinded, you have to say, whoa, something's going on there. Because again, the scripture says over and over and over and over all throughout the Old Testament, even into the New, that this was going to happen. But then, you know, Jesus talks about, we just read about the great falling away, that many will stumble, they will fall, they will betray one another. And that's what's happening within the church today. So we see this great falling away. Paul describes it in 2 Timothy chapter 3. He also talks about it in 1 Timothy, doctrines of demons. But in 2 Timothy 3, it's just this amazing thing that happens. And that's really what's been happening today, isn't it? All these people are going after these false doctrines, and it's crazy. And the main reason why is because we are not being people of the Word of God. We're going with our feelings. We're going with what we think sounds good. I was listening to some guy, what was it? John Mark Comer, I think his name is. And the stuff that he was saying, basically saying that you had to do all these things. He has some book that talks about this new way, if you will, and it's really an old way. As he goes back to Catholicism and all these, you know, hyper-spiritual things that are unbiblical, extra-biblical, and gets into basically saying you have to basically do these things to be saved, and that's not the gospel. We are saved by grace through faith, not of works, lest any man should boast. It's very clear, and you cannot go against that, and yet many do. You have somebody, another fellow that's a Democrat, that's in Texas running, basically he said, I watched a video of him, and he was just saying that God is non-binary, and ungendered, and there are six genders, and God is all six genders, and yet he says he's a evangelical Christian. So he's a wicked man, and he's a deceiver, and he's a liar. So all these things, that's not what the Bible, you know, I'm quoting him, quote, God is both masculine and feminine and everything in between. And, you know, again, at the same time, you have people on the quote unquote other side of the aisle saying things that aren't biblical either. Look, guys and gals, we need to be men and women of the Word of God. See, where a lot of these guys will get you. I'm talking probably a lot to the younger people today, because I've talked to a lot of young kids, and young kids now to me are in their 20s and 30s. Sorry. But here's the thing. Bring it back to the Word of God. Don't go off into these terms. Oh, they're preterists, and, you know, all these different, you know, terms that these theologians come up with. And I understand the reason for terms. I read them. I understand them. But I think most of the times they use them to basically sound really smart and to confuse most of the people who are listening to them. And they start to explain away, oh, well, hell really isn't real. How could a God of love really have there be a hell? And, you know, a guy, Kirk Cameron, was just saying something just like that a couple months ago, and others that are going into what we call woke theology. And you have to be so careful today as Christians, because we need to be men and women of the Word of God. That's where we stand. Be Bereans. We take what we hear. If you look up the Bereans in the book of Acts, they heard Paul preaching and teaching, and it says every day, every time they heard him preach, they'd go back home and to the Word and see if what he says was true. And so when you hear somebody saying something, you don't go to the theology books to see if what they say are true. You go to the Bible and those 66 books that we call the Bible to see if what they say is true or it's false. And so be very careful in these days, because deception is going to continue to grow. That's what Jesus said. That's what Paul said. That's what Jude warned about. That's what Peter. I mean, we can go on and on. Now, one of the last things I wanted to mention, we're actually almost out of time already, but this is PC Gamer Magazine. This is a gamer magazine, but here's their head story. Ready? Here we go again. Artificial intelligence deletes entire company's database and all backups in 9 seconds. And then cheerfully admits, quote, "I violated every principle I was given," unquote. Artificial intelligence, by the way, it's not really artificial intelligence. It's pre-programmed, all of it. And it seems like it's that. And we have to be so careful. But I do think that this is the way that the Antichrist, as we read in the book of Revelation, is actually going to force the whole world to worship him and many other things. This is how he's going to do this, because he's not omnipresent. He's not omniscient. So he needs that help. And so my point is, we see all these things across the board. Honestly, like I said early in the program, we have to be blind not to see these things. But you know what? A lot of us are willfully closing our eyes. Can I encourage you, Christian, to stop that? Stop stopping your ears. Again, that doesn't mean we become fixated on the news or on, you know, videos or reels. No, we become more and more fixated on Jesus Christ through his word by his Holy Spirit. And we seek to walk in loving obedience to him by his word, because we love him, and that's what lovers of Jesus will do. And so be in fellowship, be at a church every Sunday, every Wednesday, if they're open on during the week, be serving at your church, be tithing to your church, supporting, and then go out and be the light and salt that we are. Look, guys and gals, that's not a legalistic thing. If you really love Jesus, that's going to be, woo, I can't wait to go do this. As we're closing, I just encourage you, man, and women, to love Jesus as he loves you. And we're never going to be perfect at it. And we thank him for his grace. We thank him for his mercy. But man, let's go out and be that light and salt we are, unashamed, standing up, being aware, and just walking in the Spirit of God according to the Word of God. And as these lies come, these false prophets come, as all these other things are happening, we are looking up, but we're also looking around and sharing the gospel, planting seeds, watering seeds, loving people for Jesus. Hey, Lord bless you. May he keep you, make his face shine upon you. And as I like to say, we'll see you here, there, or in the air. God bless you.
0: 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And if you'd like to write us, we love hearing from you that way as well. 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
2: 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Coming up in just a moment, Keep the Faith, some contagious encouragement with some contemporary Christian music right here on 93.9 KPDQ.
3: Ready for some pretty hot weather coming up tomorrow. For the overnight hours, we may get a shower or two. We'll be in the upper 50s, and then we have a big high pressure system moving in on Sunday. That'll take our afternoon highs into the upper 80s, and we should get sunshine. A little cooler on Monday, sunny upper 70s. I'm meteorologist Steve Hamilton on KPDQ.
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0: 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Steve Brown has one of those. 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
1: I read a saying recently. 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He knows that in the end, you'll get better and even most of the time do the right thing. I sometimes get bloodied and depressed when I don't do what is pleasing to him. But eventually, I come around, because love never forces, it always beckons. It also forgives and shows mercy, and I'll follow somebody like that. I'm Steve Brown. You think about that. 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
5: 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I'm Morgan Smith with some contagious encouragement here on Keep the Faith. It was Mark Beeson who said, "I'm pretty sure we never outgrow the need to be reassured, to be reminded that we matter enough for someone to be there for us. In fact, the older we get, the more we long for someone, anyone, to do what they said they'd do, keep faith with us, and honestly care about our well-being."

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3: I've been totally blind all my life, and I've faced a lot of problems proving myself and the things that I strive to do. I've been through a lot between being, you know, picked on by kids and having people tell me what I could and couldn't do. And I decided in eighth grade that I want to teach students who are blind to show them that nothing is impossible. If you want something bad enough, then you try very hard to achieve it. I graduated with a degree in education and Newman with a degree in English, and I'm now studying to get my master's in teaching children who are visually impaired. And I just want people to know that a disability doesn't get in your way of doing anything if you just simply don't let it.

0: ready for some pretty hot weather coming up tomorrow. For the overnight hours, we may get a shower or two. We'll be in the upper 50s, and then we have a big high-pressure system moving in on Sunday. That'll take our afternoon highs into the upper 80s, and we should get sunshine. A little cooler on Monday, sunny upper 70s. I'm meteorologist Steve Hamilton on KPDQ.
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0: I think what distinguishes the best friends from even just good friends is this. They know every part. They know every part of me that's possible to know. 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They know my weaknesses. They know my challenges. They know my sins. They know my brokenness. They know my family of origin. They know my career. And when you've got a few people like that there are no secrets from, you have just hit the gold mine.
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1: Hi, I'm Keith Stevens. As much stress as there is in life, it's good to laugh. Julie Lyles Carr is a mom of eight and has written books like Raising an Original. She says that family life is often like living in a sitcom.
2: My daughter, Macy, who is now 18, was getting ready to prep dinner one night. And my husband, Michael, goes through seasons where he'll eat very vegetarian. He won't eat, you know, much animal protein at all. And so she was getting out chicken breasts to make part of our dinner, and she was giving out different items. And my youngest child, Jake, who's nine, popped up to the bar at the counter where she was working, and he was watching her, and he said, "Macy, do you think that Dad will eat that?" And Macy said, "Eat dinner with us?" And he said, "Well, no, eat that." And Macy said, "Oh, the chicken?" She said, "No, buddy, I don't think so." And Jake goes, "Oh, that's right. Because he's like Jesus's mom." And Macy said, "Jesus's mom? How is Jesus's mom like Dad?" And he said, "Ugh, Macy, the vegetarian Mary." So, you know, there are a lot of different ways that being a mom to my kids, even hearing them talk about Jesus's mom, can be really different and really entertaining in this big family with all the chaos and all the things that go on all the time.

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I'm Sarah Carnes here on Keep the Faith with some contagious encouragement. You know, a pessimist sees the difficulty in every opportunity. An optimist sees the opportunity in every difficulty.

0: heat advisory is in effect from 8 this morning until 11 tonight. Sunny and hot today. Highs in the lower 90s, a light northeast wind. Mostly clear in mid-50s tonight. Sunny skies and not as warm on Monday. Highs in the upper 70s. Partly cloudy in mid-50s tomorrow night. I'm meteorologist Matthew Harding on KPDQ.
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0: 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I'm Keith Stevens.
1: And I'm Donna Cruz. So much of life, your successes, joys, moods, and yes, challenges, it all stems from the foundation you've built at home. Yeah.

0: 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And it all sounds something like this.
1: Whatever your dream is that you're working for in the world, there are thousands of people behind you, like ready and willing to take your place. 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God has designed us and called us to do that job in a special way that only we can do.
2: We talk a lot about helping kids strengthen muscles, the muscle of empathy or the muscle of math skills or the muscle of sports. And so as a family talking about, yeah, I'm working on this and you're working on that and you're working on that, is such a great message to communicate to them that none of us are there yet and things are going to be hard.
3: Doesn't matter who you are, this world gonna leave some battle scars.
4: 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Find out some things you can do to help next on Keep the Faith.

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1: I'm Donna Cruz. The foundation you're building at home is the launching pad for your kids' future. So in a society that says you can do anything, is that foundation built with loving truth or anxiety? Sissy Goff is a child counselor and author of the new book, Raising Worry-Free Girls. She says a gift you can give your kids is to be real with them.
2: If your child says, I'm just not the best basketball player, I'm not that good at basketball, I think it's completely appropriate to say, yeah, you're not the best basketball player, and it's okay. None of us are the best at anything. And I would say my two cents in this whole anxiety epidemic is I think part of the problem is that we have lost the first part of John 16:33. In this world, you will have trouble. I think kids today, especially kids in the church, believe everything should be my best day ever, living my best life. All those Instagram messages we're putting out over and over. I should be able to do all the things all the time in the best way possible. And they just can't. Everybody's not good at everything. We all have areas we need to grow. And so we talk a lot about helping kids strengthen muscles, talking about muscles with them, whether it's the muscle of empathy or the muscle of math skills or the muscle of, you know, sports. I mean, we all have things like that. And so as a family talking about, yeah, I'm working on this and you're working on that and you're working on that, is such a great message to communicate to them that none of us are there yet. We're all figuring it out and things are going to be hard. I mean, I just think we've stopped talking about that in a way that has been detrimental to kids.

0: secret to a great marriage is not just, you know, the attitude of, oh, we just got to get out of here one night a week. You know, it really is great to be able to do that, but probably even more important than that is to be able to really work together as a family with your kids and have your kids understand how important it is for mom and dad to be able to have some adult time, to be able to talk about things that adults want to talk about, to be able to work together as a family, to be able to, you know, meet everybody's needs. And when you have special time alone together with your kids or with your spouse, everybody else needs to embrace that and support and encourage that. I think that's the key to a good, happy family life.
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3: First grade, we took off in the station wagon to Stapleton International Airport in Denver, where I grew up. And we were going there because we were going to get to meet the president. At that time, it was Lyndon Baines Johnson. Unbelievable how things were in those days. We went to the airport and we walked right out onto the tarmac, and there was just one of those velvet theater ropes. That's it. We got to stand out there, and Air Force One pulls up. It was unbelievable. And all these people with camera, Secret Service comes out of the plane. And last but not least is LBJ, that big old guy, over 6 feet tall, waving his big old cowboy hat. So exciting. And we were there because we were going to get to shake the president's hand. So he comes down the line, and I have my little first grade hand out there, and he passed right over my little seven-year-old hand. And I was so disappointed. He missed everybody's hands except my mom. We felt horrible, but my mom says, you know what? I shook the president's hand. So if I shook his hand, then he's still on my hand. So if I shake your hand, it'll be like you shook the president's hand. And we bought into it hook, line, and sinker. So she shook all of our hands and touched all of our faces, and we left very satisfied that we had accomplished our mission. That's teamwork. Rim.

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1: And if we're really into legacy work, then, you know, we don't start where any man can go. We start where only we can go.

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1: I'm Donna Cruz. You were made for this. If you're wondering what I'm talking about, Matt Hammett says all you have to do is look around your house. Used to be the lead singer of the band Sanctus Real and has written a book called Lead Me.
2: Whatever your dream is that you're working for in the world, there are thousands of people behind you, like ready and willing to take your place, who would never be sorry to see you knocked off that ladder. But at home, your kids have one father, your wife has one husband, and that is the thing that we most need to care for. Like, God has designed us and called us to do that job in a special way that only we can do. And without us being there for them, there's a painful void that really affects them for the rest of their lives. And if we're really into legacy work, then, you know, we don't start where any man can go. We start where only we can go. You know, those moments where you're, you know, changing diapers or cleaning dishes or whatever it is that drives you crazy, searching for like the matching sock. All those little funny moments that we experience that can just like make us roll our eyes or just feel tired. That's the small stage where God really honors those little acts of faithfulness as we patiently and lovingly and humbly walk out as servant leaders, as men and women, to our families. I'd rather fail anywhere else in the world, to be honest, than fail in those moments.

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1: 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That's blessing to 91999. Again, text blessing to 91999.

I'm Chris Kelly with some contagious encouragement here on Keep the Faith. It's Thomas Hardy who said, new love is the brightest and long love is the greatest, but revived love is the tenderest thing known on earth.

0: You're listening to Keep the Faith. So smile. I think it's so important to show the people we love how much they mean to us. So who's that person for you? And how have they encouraged you? 800-726-4150. That's 800-726-4150. Who's that someone special who's always there to encourage you?
1: His name is Kirk. A year ago, my job transferred me to a different city, so he left his job so that he could come and be with me. It's been a struggle trying to find a new job, but anything I need to do for my job, any function I need to go to, he's there. He's encouraging me, and I'm so proud of him, and I'm so happy that he's my husband. He could have had a totally different attitude and said, you know what, I'm going to stay where I am, do my job, and then you can't go. You have to stay with me. I'm the guy. But he doesn't feel like he has to make $1 million to be the head of our home. You know, it's not about the financial contribution. It's about the spiritual contribution.

And when my tank is empty just because I'm tired or drained and I've expended all my energy, mental and physical energy doing this project, and I come home, I want my wife, right? And my wife's like, hey, I've been taking care of the home and the kids without you. And now that you're back, I need you to refill me. It's hard to be unselfish when you're in need yourself.

0: heat advisory is in effect from 8 this morning until 11 tonight. Sunny and hot today. Highs in the lower 90s, a light northeast wind. Mostly clear in mid-50s tonight. Sunny skies and not as warm on Monday. Highs in the upper 70s. Partly cloudy in mid-50s tomorrow night. I'm meteorologist Matthew Harding on KPDQ.
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6: Occasionally, I've had the honor to minister to high-ranking military officers who are serving in the Pentagon. Those leaders are models of strong Christian commitment. During one discussion with them, the subject of integrity surfaced. I asked if, in their ranks, a failure in character qualities was all that significant. Of course, they immediately responded. Their commitment to personal integrity impressed me because it was expressed spontaneously and sincerely and unanimously. I told them they would make great pastors. Suddenly, the group became awkwardly quiet. One of the men finally broke the silence. He said the conversation touched a nerve since most of the officers in our group attended the same church. A church, he said, and I quote, with a history of biblical preaching, wonderful fellowship, and a healthy testimony in the community, until. At that point, my stomach churned. I did not want to guess what he would say next. But he continued, until our pastor had an affair, and he and the woman both walked away from their mates and their children. Tears, embarrassed looks, and slowly shaking heads revealed their bewilderment and their deep disappointment. Their burden weighed heavily on me. I felt embarrassed as well. I was humiliated to think that a standard of high moral character is of paramount importance among military officers. But within the ranks of the clergy, my own colleagues, an impurity epidemic seems to be raging. Now, this isn't the time to mince words. We all need the reminder to pay attention to being faithful, no matter who you are or where you serve, whether in the military, the ministry, the marketplace, or in the home and neighborhood. I urge you today to be a person of integrity. I want to read for you two sections from two psalms. The first is from Psalm 75. The New Living Translation renders verses 5 through 7 this way. Don't raise your fists in defiance at the heavens or speak with such arrogance. For no one on earth, from east or west, or even from the wilderness, should raise a defiant fist. It is God alone who judges. He decides who will rise and who will fall. And then over in Psalm 78, the last three verses of that psalm, verses 70 through 72, read as follows. He chose his servant David, calling him from the sheep pens. He took David from tending the ewes and lambs and made him the shepherd of Jacob's descendants, God's own people, Israel. He cared for them with a true heart and led them with skillful hands.
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8: This morning, I would like for you to do something very difficult. It may even be a little painful. It certainly will be uncomfortable. But it's something that you must do in order for you to understand fully what this message is all about. For some of you, it will be the very first time in your life you will have done this. For others, it will have happened before, but not to the extent it will happen today. Lest I sound like I'm speaking in riddles, let me say that what I'm asking you to do is not unlike what Dr. Evan O'Neill Kane, chief surgeon in New York City, a number of years ago did. At the age of 60, he had been a surgeon for 37 years. Like most physicians of great experience, Dr. Kane had become preoccupied with a particular facet of medicine. His strong feelings concerned the use of general anesthesia in major surgery. He believed that most major operations could and should be performed under local anesthetic. For in his opinion, the hazards of a general anesthesia outweighed the risks of the surgery itself. For example, Kane cited the surgical candidate with a history of heart trouble. In some cases, a surgeon may be reticent to operate, fearing the effects of the anesthesia on the heart of that patient. And of course, there were those patients with specific anesthesia allergies who never awakened. Cain's medical mission was to prove to his colleagues once for all the viability of local anesthesia. And it would take a great deal of convincing. Many patients were understandably squeamish at the thought of being awake while it happens, quote unquote. Others feared the possibility of anesthesia wearing off in the middle of the surgery. To break down these psychological barriers, Dr. Cain would have to find a volunteer who was very brave, a candidate for major surgery who would be willing to accept local anesthesia. In his distinguished 37 years in the medical field, Cain had performed nearly 4,000 appendectomies. So this next appendectomy would be routine in every way except one. Dr. Cain's patient would remain awake throughout the surgical procedure under local anesthesia. The operation was scheduled for a Tuesday morning, February the 15th. The patient was prepped, wheeled into the operating room, and the local was administered. Cain began, as he had thousands of times before, carefully dissecting superficial tissues and clamping blood vessels on his way in. Locating the appendix, the 60-year-old surgeon deftly pulled it up, excised it, and bent the stump under. Through it all, the patient experienced only minor discomfort. The operation concluded successfully. The patient rested well that night. In fact, in the following day, his recovery was said to have progressed beyond that of the typical post-operative patient. On the afternoon of the 17th, only 2 days later, just following the surgery, the patient was released from the hospital to recuperate at home. Cain had proved his point. The risks of general anesthesia could be avoided in major operations. The potential of local anesthesia had been fully realized thanks to the example of an innovative doctor and a very brave volunteer. Oh, I should mention that it took place in 1921. And I should mention that Dr. Evan O'Neill Cain and the patient who volunteered had a great deal in common. They were the same man. Dr. Cain, to prove the viability of local anesthesia, had operated on himself. That's what I want you to do today. Not physically, that's impossible here, but to do that upon yourself spiritually. Now, you need the right instrument, and you have it if you have a Bible in your hand. It is a sharp, two-edged scalpel, and it is able to pierce where no surgeon's scalpel can reach. It is able to penetrate right into the soul and the spirit of your inner person. What I want you to do is to carry out an exploratory surgical operation, spiritually speaking. I'd like you to allow the Spirit of God to take the scalpel of the Word of God and to open yourself up to reveal the truth of what's inside. It's going to be uncomfortable, and in some cases, it's going to bring a lot of pain. But I want you to see just how beneficial such a surgical procedure can be. To carry this out, I'd like you to take two tests. Both tests are real in life. Neither is pleasant. Both reveal the truth of what is inside. Reflecting back over this year, I would like for you to take first the test of adversity. And perhaps this describes your year. It may very well have been the most difficult year of your life. I know some personally who could say that without reservation. Open the instrument that God is using today in our lives to Proverbs chapter 24, and let's see that test as it's revealed in verse 10. And having seen it, let's allow the Spirit of God to examine how we are in the midst of adversity. 24:10 of Proverbs, Solomon writes, "If you are slack in the day of distress, your strength is limited." If you carry a King James Bible, you're reading these words, "If thou faintest in the day of adversity, thy strength is small." A major test on mankind is adversity. You can trip along through life, sort of chattering about things spiritually, you know, using a lot of the cliches, saying a lot of the right things, churchy talk, and suddenly adversity pulls the rug out from under you. It reveals the truth of all that stuff you had been saying. If you faint in the day of adversity, your strength really was very small. Jeremiah, the prophet, writes, "If you have run with footmen and they have wearied you, then how will you contend with the cavalry? And if in a land of peace in which you trusted, you became weary, what will you do in the swelling of the Jordan?" The Berkeley Bible says, "How will you do in Jordan's jungle?" In other words, if you didn't do very well in basic training, what will you do in the swamp and the jungle of life? And if you didn't carry on very well when things were peaceful and clean and you were well fed, what will you do when all hell breaks loose? Solomon says, if you faint when the day becomes adverse, your strength is small, and it happens fast, really fast. For some of you, adversity struck this year so rapidly it swept you off your feet. In Sports Illustrated some time ago, Guillermo Vilas, the tennis player from Buenos Aires, was interviewed. And from the externals, he looks like the most secure man you'd ever want to meet. He's handsome. He's winsome. He's popular. In fact, one woman in South America was heard to say, "If I could just touch the hem of his garment, I could be well again." Guillermo Vilas says fervently, "I think that many times one feels oneself to be secure, and suddenly one's world falls down like a pack of cards in a matter of seconds." That's true, isn't it? It's a crazy age, one wag said. Anybody who isn't schizophrenic these days isn't thinking clearly. Tough day in which to live. It's hard to handle life when the rug comes out from under you, when the trap door pops open. It's hard to go on when your marriage fails and someone didn't keep his promise and your child doesn't reach full age before he's taken from you, or your health is threatened, or the doctor frowns when he looks at the x-ray, or you don't have enough money to make your expenses. I've been reading a book called A Long Obedience in the Same Direction, in a Varsity Press publication by Eugene Peterson. Right in the middle of it, he says the finest statement about life. "The simplest and most ancient of human truths is that life is an arduous and tragic struggle. That what we call sanity has a great deal to do with competence earned by struggling for excellence, with compassion hard won by confronting conflict, and with modesty and patience acquired through silence and suffering." Now, you're examining yourself. You're doing exploratory surgery on your condition. What's your condition today? How are you doing when adversity strikes? Turn from Proverbs back two books to the book of Job, chapter 4. And let me bring an illustration on the scene so that all of us can identify not with a concept but with a person. We need that sometime. Job is the man. Chapter 4 is the chapter, and it's Job's journal of suffering. No man that I've ever read in Scripture or in all of time has suffered more than Job, save our Savior, Jesus Christ himself. Job has lost everything. 10 fresh graves on a windswept hill not too far from his home represents the loss of his 10 children. Imagine it, one after another. And by the time the calamity had had passed. His home was gone. His treasure was gone. His livestock was gone. His crops were gone. His health was gone. He had nothing. He was a hard-pressed soul, bruised by the blows of adversity. Some counselors came along. Put counselors in italics, please. They came to give him counsel. They came to set him straight. They came to talk to him because they knew he was a man of a great deal of maturity. But they began to see him crack under the adversity. Chapter 4 is the counsel of Eliphaz, the Temanite, who gingerly walks before Job, sees his body covered with boils, and says, "If one ventures a word with you, will you become impatient? But who can refrain from speaking? Behold, you have admonished many, and you have strengthened weak hands. Your words have helped the tottering to stand, and you have strengthened feeble knees." That's true. Job had been a wise and faithful father, as well as a good man who walked with God for years. He had the world with a tail. He had offered counsel and encouragement, and I am sure financial assistance. He had supported many of the weak. And now suddenly, like Guillermo Vilas' pack of cards, his world has fallen apart. And Eliphaz comes on tiptoe and he says, verse 5, "But now it has come to you, and you are impatient. It touches you, and you are depressed," literally. You know, I can't cluck my tongue at Job. Nobody can. If you have suffered the blows of adversity, you understand what it means to feel impatient, even though you once walked closely with God. Hey, let's face it, it's hard to walk with God when things don't work out, when your world comes tumbling down, when love seems to escape and friends seem far away. The blows of adversity are hard to bear. If you faint in the day of adversity, your strength is small. You're examining yourself. How strong have you been in this year? How well have you endured the afflictions? Only you can gauge that. No one knows but you and God. Now, there's another test. I said there were two. The first is adversity, and it's hard, but it's not the harder of the two, even though from the externals it looks like it is. The second test is prosperity. Yes, I'm convinced that adversity, though it is very, very hard, is not anything as difficult as prosperity. Carlyle, the Scottish essayist, once said this: "Adversity is hard on a man, but for everyone who can handle prosperity, there are 100 who can handle adversity." Maybe this has been a prosperous year for you. Perhaps you have more now than any year in your life, and you now must admit life has become complicated. Prosperity doesn't simplify life. Suffering does. When suffering happens, then there's one basic goal, and that is survival. Just get by. Just live another day. Just keep the world off your shoulders. But when you have much, suddenly there is an enormous test on your integrity. So while you explore today and while you carry out spiritual surgery,

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3: Don't be conceited. Guard against that. Verse 5, do not lift up your horn on high. Do not speak with insolent pride. We would say in our day, don't toot your own horn. If your business is prospering, keep your mouth shut. If God has opened the floodgates of blessing and you are making more money now than you've ever made in your life, relax. Don't talk about it. Don't flaunt it. Don't take advantage of someone else because they aren't on your level. If you're gifted athletically, don't keep looking for your clippings the next day after the game. Don't read your write-ups over and over and over and over so that your whole focus is on your success. He says, don't toot your own horn. Don't speak with insolent pride. I want you to hold your place here for just a moment and look at a couple of parallel passages in Proverbs, okay? Proverbs chapter 27 has both of them. 27, verse 2 and verse 21. Please turn. Proverbs 27, 2 is good counsel for those of you who are prosperous this year. Let another praise you and not your own mouth, a stranger and not your own lips. Wise counsel. If there is to be praise accorded you, let it come from someone else. Don't drop hints. Don't wait with bated breath to hear what someone is saying about you. Relax. Verse 21, same chapter. The crucible is for silver and the furnace for gold. And a man, a woman, a person is tested by the praise accorded him. Isn't that a good verse? The test of your integrity will come not when you are in adverse situations, but when you have become prosperous. Some of you are in the process of becoming very, very good at what you do. Some of you are already great. And by the grace of God, as time passes, you will become even greater, better at it, more adept, more efficient, more well-known. Solomon says that's a test. That's a test on your integrity.
4: Proverbs 17:3 says, "The crucible is for silver and the furnace for gold, and a man is tested by the praise accorded him." Chuck Swindoll wants to show us the implications of that verse and how it applies to your life and mine. He titled his message, "Strengthening Your Grip on Integrity." 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

0: and welcome to Simple Faith with Pastor Bill Henry, coming to you from Simple Faith Calvary Chapel in Vancouver, Washington. Today we bring you Pastor Bill's weekly prophecy update. He'll be taking a look at current events, and he's going to share how they relate to end times prophecy we read in the Bible. Obviously, there's a lot going on in the world, so let's get right to it. Here's Pastor Bill.
1: Well, hello, beloved in Christ. Welcome to another weekend edition of Simple Faith Radio, where I like to come on and just kind of talk about many of the things that are happening in the world and try to address them biblically, or at least give us a lens, more of a lens biblically. Man, what a week it's been since the last program. It's been pretty crazy. I mean, obviously the president, another assassination attempt. There's been at least four hugely public attempts on his life, and then many others that have been thwarted from what we hear from the Secret Service. And just amazing, honestly, the hatred and the vitriol. I mean, this guy was a school teacher, voted, I think it was in 2024, the teacher of the month there at the school that he teaches at. And just the hatred that it would lead someone to seek to kill. But again, that's when you sit there and you call somebody a Nazi, when you call somebody a plague, when you say all these wicked, evil lies about them. It's crazy. I mean, we just had where the Southern Poverty Law Center, SPLC, came out. I think we talked about this last time, but this story is huge. They were the ones that brought in busloads of people to masquerade, you know, at an event from the first presidency of President Trump, and basically pretend to be KKK. And they funded this whole thing. All these papers come out. They're now going, you know, basically brought to charges in court. And all these things are coming out. And so we see it's just a bunch of smoke and mirrors again. And specifically by the left, I know sometimes on the right we'll do things, but we have to stop comparing these things, because there is no comparison, really. There's a few similarities, but no comparison. And so basically it's interesting, because at least we know Satan reads his Bible, right? Even sadly, while a lot of Christians don't, Satan knows that Jesus said a country that is divided against itself cannot stand. And it will fall. And that's basically what's happening before our eyes, is people, especially on the left. And again, I think we've seen stories where some of this is coming from China, as they're feeding false stories and narratives, Russia or whoever else wants to attack us in that way. But then you have all these quote unquote liberals on the far left. And I'm talking just people who want, you know what, in New York City, they just voted in a mayor who's a communist, self-avowed communist. And remember, guys and gals, that those beliefs can go strictly against the word of God in Christianity. And sadly, I hear many of the woke pastors today basically saying, oh, no, well, Jesus was, you know, he taught, you know, socialism and communism. And I mean, look at the book of Acts, where they were giving everything, you know, to the people, you know, basically they donated, they sell their property and then help each of the people. But if you look at that later, Paul had to go around and take a collection for the church in Jerusalem, because it didn't work. It wasn't of God. And yes, they did that, Lord bless them, but it didn't work. And so to point to that is just, it's just bad Bible doctrine, if you will. And which is, there's a whole lot of that today. So we see this hatred continuing to grow on the left. And sadly, so many, maybe some of you listening today, you're buying into that. Let's hate Trump. Let's hate the Jews. Let's hate Israel. And yet that's not what God tells us to. Even if you don't agree with President Trump, we're not allowed to hate him. I didn't like President Biden. I didn't like President Obama. I didn't like even President Bush before him. It's kind of crazy. But President Bush was the reason I became an independent voter, just to be real with you. And yet it's crazy. Even President Trump, I didn't like him, his television show. I thought he was very arrogant, and I still think he is. But I'm very thankful to the Lord, just like God used King Nebuchadnezzar to do his will against Israel. So today, I think God is using President Trump in many good ways and still some bad ways. There's some things I vehemently disagree with this president on. But either way, I wasn't allowed to hate President Obama. I wasn't allowed to hate President Biden or Clinton. What do? You pray for them. You bless them, those that despitefully use you. So we have to be so careful as Christians. Yes, we can stand up and vote against these things, and we should be voting. What do they say? The latest numbers, over 55% of professing Christians don't vote. Shame on them. That's wicked. That's, I don't know if it's laziness. I don't know if it's hyper holiness. But it's, if you read Matthew 25, it's very clear that God has given each of us certain things that we're going to be held responsible for when we stand before him. And I believe the ability to vote is one of them. I mean, if all those Christians actually went out and voted, they couldn't cheat in the elections. It would literally be impossible, which I do. I think we have the evidence is clear that there's a lot of cheating going on too. But you look around and it's so you can't make a lot of this stuff up, right? The whole thing with the SPL, you know, the Southern Poverty Law Center, who even, gosh, there's President Biden. I watched a video of him talking about, oh, and all this thing and how terrible it was that President Trump, you know, said that there's some good people on both sides of the debate, you know, with that whole thing. And they totally lied about what President Trump was saying. And then it turns out that they ginned up the whole thing. But how about this? How about Israel? Having their largest, they had the just had the largest LPGT, what do they call it, LGBT pride event in the Middle East. And yet, then in the United States, you have, and other countries, by the way, you have the LGBT community marching against Israel. And yet, you go to one of the other countries in the Middle East, they literally will take a homosexual and throw them off the roof. There's there, it's you can't make this up. I mean, just all these different stories. There's another story where a homosexual dads that are married, they have a surrogate born baby, and this poor little baby's crying for mama. And you can watch the video. I watched the video. It's disgusting. And they're laughing at the baby. There is no mama. I don't even know if this baby knew his mama or not. But either way, just that they're mocking them, the baby, it's just crazy. Here's another story. Basically, U.S. government rescues Utah boy from Cuba, charges father with kidnapping him to get gender surgery in Cuba. So again, all these different stories you cannot make up. How about this one? Failed car bomber, released in October 7th deal. If you remember, with October 7th, when they took all the hostages, all the wicked stuff that Hamas did. And so Israel, they made a trade to get those, prisoners back, the hostages that so many people I even debated with said there are no hostages. Oh, really? Then why are they giving them back? Wicked. It's just deceit all over. So anyway, this gal who was a failed car bomber, basically was released in that October 7th deal. And then who hires her to give a speech? Berkeley. You can't, again, make this stuff up. Yeah, let's have a failed car bomber come in and speak to our children. Here's another story that Obama exposed. President Trump released this. And that James Comey, John Brennan, Clapper and Rice and Biden were all in the meeting on July 28th, 5 years ago, basically starting up the whole Russia collusion thing. Excuse me, that was back in 2016. And you just, I don't even know. There's another story in Texas, 18-year-old woman charged in alleged mass casualty plot. Targeting a Texas synagogue. Then you have this fella who is a school teacher trying to kill the president. And right away, by the way, what does the media say? Oh, well, we don't know if they're trying to kill the president or they're just coming in to try to kill the media. What? And then there's video. I watched videos of some of the people that were at the event. They just started stealing bottles of wine off the tables as they're going out the door. Now, if you're not a Christian, they probably needed that. But it's really sad because, again, it's just wicked. And so you see all these different stories that continue to happen. At the same time, you see up in Seattle, Washington here, cultural festival applauds Palestinian terrorist speaker released in October 7th deal. So apparently she's making the rounds and ends up in Seattle. So let's applaud somebody who tried to kill innocent people. At the same time, you have Marilyn Hickey died this last week. And so you have somebody like CBN News, Pat Robertson fame. This is their headline. Renowned Bible teacher and evangelist Marilyn Hickey passes on to eternity. Look, she was a false teacher. Marilyn Hickey was a false teacher. And I say that not because I heard she was a false teacher. No, I read her stuff many years ago. I taught a class on the positive confession movement and the false teaching of all that. And the name it and claim it, the blab it and grab it. It's all false teaching. And she was one of the main false teachers. I pray that before, I shouldn't say I pray, I hope that before she died, she repented of all of her false teaching and leading so many people astray and causing so many Christians to stumble in their faith. Man, the stories, again, they just continue to go on. And when, you know, another failed attempt on President Obama's or Trump's life, and you have all the these people on the left, oh, too bad, you know, failed again. And it's so wicked. Now, at the same time, in the midst of the great falling away, you have Pope Leo now basically affirms informal blessing for homosexual couples and downplays sexual sin. Now, this is from LifeSight. This is a Catholic news organization. So this is not from a Protestant or evangelical news source. This is a Catholic news source, and that is their headline. And it's really terrible when you see it across the board, though. It's not just in the Catholic Church, man. It's in the Lutherans. It's in the Orthodox. It's in Calvary chapels. Some of the Calvary chapels going off the deep end into having women teaching the pulpit over men, going into woke theology. And it's just, you can't make this stuff up again. So here you have the Catholic Church going further over into sin and affirming now same-sex couples, and now they can receive an unofficial blessing, if you will. And then even on the other side, lying crime reporting. Here's a dad. The dad, their 7-week-old son, and you spiked him like a football because he was crying too much. And then when he, you know, that didn't kill him, he just shook the baby to death. Look, the Bible is very clear about what's going to happen in the last days. And as we look around and we see so many of the things that Jesus told us to be looking for, Paul told us to be looking for, Jude and John, just on and on, Peter, you can't not see unless you're blind. And I just want to encourage us today, though, to be on guard, to be on watch, and to understand. Remember, Jesus said, And you'll hear, like in Matthew chapter 24, you'll hear of wars and rumors of wars. See that you're not frightened or troubled, for this must take place. So as Christians, remember, God hasn't given us a spirit of fear. Look, I'm not saying these things aren't scary sometimes. They are. But that's not the spirit we have in Jesus Christ, but of love and of power and of a sound mind. That is the spirit he's given us. So we have that love and that power and a sound mind of God. That's who's living within us. So again, Jesus says, hey, look, don't be frightened. Don't be troubled. These things must take place. Verse 7, nation will rise against nation. Now that's ethnos against ethnos. So that's ethnicity against ethnicity and kingdom against kingdom. There'll be famines and earthquakes in place after place. And this is just the beginning, the early pains of the birth pains of the intolerable anguish. They will hand you over to suffer affliction and tribulation, put you to death. You'll be hated by all nations for my namesake. By the way, the guy who tried to assassinate President Trump had a lot of anti-Christian literature in his posts and in his manifesto. And it goes on to say, many will be offended, or many will fall away. But it's interesting, offended, repelled, begin to distrust and desert him whom they ought to trust and obey, and will stumble and fall away and betray each other and pursue one another with hatred. Now, what's interesting to me is I think we're in the midst of, that's the second greatest sign, I think, at the times that we see today, that the great falling away. You've heard me talk about this a lot, if you've heard our program at all. The first one is Israel becoming a nation again, May 14th, 1948, just as God said it would happen. And they're still returning Israelites from all over the world. And so that is God definitely moving, because the church has not replaced Israel. That is very bad hermeneutics and theology to say that. And yet when we see it happening before our eyes, that's the first huge sign. Again, it hasn't happened in the history of the world, guys and gals. It's not like this happens every day and all that's just another coincidence. No, this is something that, again, if you're not blinded, you have to say, whoa, something's going on there. Because again, the scripture says over and over and over and over all throughout the Old Testament, even into the New, that this was going to happen. But then, you know, Jesus talks about, we just read about the great falling away, that many will stumble, they will fall, they will betray one another. And that's what's happening within the church today. So we see this great falling away. Paul describes it in 2 Timothy chapter 3. He also talks about it in 1 Timothy, doctrines of demons. But in 2 Timothy 3, it's just this amazing thing that happens. And that's really what's been happening today, isn't it? All these people are going after these false doctrines, and it's crazy. And the main reason why is because we are not being people of the Word of God. We're going with our feelings. We're going with what we think sounds good. I was listening to some guy. What was it? John Mark Comer, I think his name is. And the stuff that he was saying, basically saying that you had to do all these things. He has some book that talks about this new way, if you will, and it's really an old way. As he goes back to Catholicism and all these, you know, hyper-spiritual things that are unbiblical, extra-biblical, and gets into basically saying you have to basically do these things to be saved, and that's not the gospel. We are saved by grace through faith, not of works, lest any man should boast. It's very clear, and you cannot go against that, and yet many do. You have somebody, another fellow that's a Democrat, that's in Texas running, basically he said, I watched a video of him, and he was just saying that God is non-binary and ungendered, and there are six genders, and God is all six genders, and yet he says he's a evangelical Christian. So he's a wicked man, and he's a deceiver, and he's a liar. So all these things, that's not what the Bible, you know, I'm quoting him, quote, God is both masculine and feminine and everything in between. And, you know, again, at the same time, you have people on the quote unquote other side of the aisle saying things that aren't biblical either. Look, guys and gals, we need to be men and women of the Word of God. See, where a lot of these guys will get you. I'm talking probably a lot to the younger people today, because I've talked to a lot of young kids, and young kids now to me are in their 20s and 30s. Sorry. But here's the thing. Bring it back to the Word of God. Don't go off into these terms. Oh, they're preterists, and, you know, all these different, you know, terms that these theologians come up with. And I understand the reason for terms. I read them. I understand them. But I think most of the times they use them to basically sound really smart and to confuse most of the people who are listening to them. And they start to explain away, oh, well, hell really isn't real. How could a God of love really have there be a hell? And, you know, a guy, Kirk Cameron, was just saying something just like that a couple months ago, and others that are going into what we call woke theology. And you have to be so careful today as Christians, because we need to be men and women of the Word of God. That's where we stand. Be Bereans. We take what we hear. If you look up the Bereans in the book of Acts, they heard Paul preaching and teaching, and it says every day, every time they heard him preach, they'd go back home and to the Word and see if what he says was true. And so when you hear somebody saying something, you don't go to the theology books to see if what they say are true. You go to the Bible and those 66 books that we call the Bible to see if what they say is true or it's false. And so be very careful in these days because deception is going to continue to grow. That's what Jesus said. That's what Paul said. That's what Jude warned about. That's what Peter, I mean, we can go on and on. Now, one of the last things I wanted to mention, we're actually almost out of time already, but this is PC Gamer Magazine. This is a gamer magazine, but here's their head story. Ready? Here we go again. Artificial intelligence deletes entire company's database and all backups in 9 seconds. And they then cheerfully admits, quote, "I violated every principle I was given," unquote. Artificial intelligence, by the way, it's not really artificial intelligence. It's pre-programmed, all of it. And it seems like it's that in, we have to be so careful, but I do think that this is the way that the Antichrist, as we read in the book of Revelation, is actually going to force the whole world to worship him and many other things. This is how he's going to do this because he's not omnipresent. He's not omniscient. So he needs that help. And so my point is we see all these things across the board. Honestly, like I said earlier in the program, we have to be blind not to see these things. But you know what? A lot of us are willfully closing our eyes. Can I encourage you, Christian, to stop that? Stop stopping your ears. Again, that doesn't mean we become fixated on the news or on, you know, videos or reels. No, we become more and more fixated on Jesus Christ through his word by his Holy Spirit. And we seek to walk in loving obedience to him by his word because we love him and that's what lovers of Jesus will do. And so be in fellowship, be at a church every Sunday, every Wednesday, if they're open on during the week, be serving at your church, be tithing to your church, supporting, and then go out and be the light and salt that we are. Look, guys and gals, that's not a legalistic thing. If you really love Jesus, that's going to be, woo, I can't wait to go do this. As we're closing, I just encourage you, man, and women, to love Jesus as he loves you. And we're never going to be perfect at it. And we thank him for his grace. We thank him for his mercy. But man, let's go out and be that light and salt we are, unashamed, standing up, being aware, and just walking in the Spirit of God according to the Word of God. And as these lies come, these false prophets come, as all these other things are happening, we are looking up, but we're also looking around and sharing the gospel, planting seeds, watering seeds, loving people for Jesus. Hey, Lord bless you. May he keep you, make his face shine upon you. And as I like to say, we'll see you here, there, or in the air. God bless you.
0: 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And if you'd like to write us, we love hearing from you that way as well. 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
3: Heat advisory is in effect from 8 this morning until 11 tonight. Sunny and hot today. Highs in the lower 90s, a light northeast wind. Mostly clear in mid-50s tonight. Sunny skies and not as warm on Monday. Highs in the upper 70s. Partly cloudy in mid-50s tomorrow night. I'm meteorologist Matthew Harding on KPDQ.
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2: Paul the Apostle says, I'm following Jesus style. Follow me, says Paul, as long as I'm following Jesus style. Do you get that? You know what that's called? That's called church. It's called the last 2,000 years.
1: This is Real Life. 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I'm David Jay, thanking you for joining us today as we listen, learn, and are challenged by God's Word, the Bible. What do you do when heaven feels silent? When you've prayed, believed, even begged, and still nothing changes? When the person you love isn't healed? When the worst actually happens? When it feels like evil is winning? Where is God in all of that? This May, Pastor Jack Hibbs' featured resource is Why Doesn't God Answer My Prayers by Erwin Lutzer. 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Peter was a disciple of Jesus Christ who later on became the leader of the first church. And throughout his ministry, Peter lovingly cared for others and faithfully pursued his passion to spread the gospel to everyone around him. Peter understood the power of God's love, and he set an example for all true believers to live by. Now, previously from the first section of chapter 5, we discovered what it means to truly be a Christian. How love and encouragement goes a long way in the body of Christ. To care for, to protect, to watch out for, and to correct God's people that are going through suffering and turmoil, it's what ministry is really all about. Love experienced is a love we can share with those around us and with those who live among us. So today, on day 2 of this message, Pastor Jack goes on to say that love received is love communicated. In other words, when we know without a shadow of a doubt that God loves us, we can share His love with others. We can be a truly wonderful example of God's love and change the world for Christ. And now, with his message called Ministers, Each and Every One, Part 3, here's pastor and Bible teacher, Jack Hibbs.
2: Actual Roman, archaeologically excavated seals and stamps that were used in the empire. That image of whoever that guy is said something. Oh, wow. Ooh, you've got the image of thus and so upon this document. You're free to pass through this area. No tax, no toll road for you. Really, toll road, that's where it came from, these guys. No toll, you can come free. Hey, it's like what Artaxerxes did for Nehemiah. Artaxerxes stamped a document saying, as you go back to Jerusalem, nobody will molest you, Nehemiah. Take your team and go. This is a rite of passage with my mark on it. And God the Holy Spirit has put a mark upon every true believer. That's his example to us. But in learning, more than ever, we need to be very careful. Now, church, I got to say this. I'm not going to show it. God stopped me from showing it, and I'm really glad. I thought I was supposed to show you. Were you here last week? Seven of you were here last week. Do you remember, when I mentioned certain names of guys who are bad shepherds?
3: Yes.
2: I named them by name. That upset some people. And I, look, why would it upset you when I should have done what Paul did? Paul not only named them by name, the names are in the Bible, but he sent letters to all the churches that those guys are out running around fleecing the flock of God. And then on top of it, Paul said, may God reward them according to their deeds. He just dropped them. All I said was there were certain guys on TV asking for millions and millions of dollars to buy their jets $45 million jet, $60 million jet, $65 million jet. And I said that, and then, listen, my phone started lighting up middle of this last week. And I was asked this question. Did you see the news? No, what? CBS News? ABC News? Yeah, you guys are nodding your head. Everything you talked about on Sundays in the news. Did you kind of like, were you involved in that? Like, did you give Inside Edition the information? Wow, you give me too much credit. That'd be amazing. Well, this thing broke on the news and it's a scandal and it's all this stuff all over. Yeah, isn't God amazing? Because listen, that story, by the way, by Inside Edition that broke on all the news outlets, they had been making that for months. I didn't know it was coming. Nobody at Inside Edition told me. I didn't know, but I knew somebody who knew it was coming. And we were here teaching on the last week and the week before then. It just so happens God knew that story was going to break. And you know what I ought to tell you? They don't know me. I don't know them. It's better than all that. God knows exactly what's going on, and we should sit up and take notice that we heard about it from the Holy Spirit last week by name, and then God reveals the whole debacle in the middle of the week last week. What should that do to us? It should cause us to be serious. It should cause us to stand up and say, wow, you don't mess around, God. And some of those things, look, it's all over, mocking all of the programs, internet television shows and normal TV programming and cable and satellite. They're laughing, making fun. Oh, look at these Christian ministers. And it's a mockery. Jesus' name is being mocked. Christianity is being thrown under the table. I was going to show you some of the clips, and it's so disgusting that I couldn't do it. And you know what? That millennial program, the Young Turks, mock and ridicule everything that we stand for. I watched it, and I agreed with every word they said. Wow, look at this Christianity we're seeing. It's a joke. That's true. The Christianity you're seeing, it is a joke. Man, all these preachers going around lining their pockets with millions. True again. That's right. I saw the news also. You see what they're doing? They're taking the actions of a few and they're clumping everybody in on it because it feels good to be able to say, Christianity's broken. We don't have to pay attention. It's a joke. Let's leave it behind. Let's move on. What can you say to those people, those atheists and unbelievers? You can't defend that. And yet some Christians in the nation this last week, some of their names breaks my heart. They're defending that kind of stuff. On the upside of this, the word example would be in 1 Corinthians 4:15, Paul said, for though you might have 10,000 instructors in Christ, you may have 10,000 Bible teachers, yet you do not have many fathers. For in Christ Jesus, I have begotten you through the gospel. Therefore, I urge you, and here it is, imitate me. And I'll explain this in a second. 1 Corinthians 11:1 says, imitate me. Here's the qualifier, just as I also imitate Christ. Do you know what that means? It means that whoever is over you spiritually, you are going to pick up what is being given by them. It's a law of God. It's a spiritual law. Gravity is what it is. It's a natural law. A spiritual law is the church that you attend, you are going to become like that vibe, that feel that is set by the leadership of the church. The leadership of the church should be terrified for setting a standard that may be a little off of what Jesus' standard is. Are you hearing me? That's what this whole thing about imitate is. Paul says, imitate me as long as I'm imitating Christ. Do you see the pathology? Who's our chief shepherd and our role model? It's Jesus. As Christians, all of us are servants. So this applies to all of us. We are to follow Jesus, Jesus style, Jesus style. Paul the Apostle says, I'm following Jesus style. Follow me, says Paul, as long as I'm following Jesus style. Do you get that? You know what that's called? That's called church. It's called the last 2,000 years. That's what we do. If there's a departure from that, something's wrong. And we need to watch it. You see, but Jack, I'm not a preacher. I'm not an evangelist. I'm not in the public eye. That's just one little fraction of the church. By far, you are the bulk of the church. You're the heavy lifter, so to speak. Because you're the ones that are at IBM. You're the one that's at Raytheon. Or you're the one that's working at the city. You're the one that's the landscaper. You're the one that's the school teacher. You're invading the world every day you get up. And you set forth an example. The world is formed. They'll never read a Bible. The people that you come in contact with, you are the Bible. They make other judgment calls like the world just did regarding those airplane people. The friends at your work, they're looking at you and they say, well, I don't read the Bible. I don't care about the Bible, but I'm watching that guy. And you know it too. They don't read the Bible, but when something happens in your life or in the world, they come up and they ask you about it. They may have already asked you this week about the airplane guys. You should have an answer for them. It's really simple. Answer, that offends Jesus. That stuff offends God. Don't worry, friend. He'll come back and fix it later. What about your soul? Examples to imitate. I want to encourage you. Watch this. This is fun. It's good. It's global. Throughout church history, thank God, our recorded church history has awe-inspiring examples of men and women who, in their culture, in their world, for Jesus' sake, changed the world around them. Clement of Rome, for example. Polycarp of Smyrna. You should go to Amazon Prime, go down to documentaries, and click on Polycarp. It's fantastic. Well done. Accurate. Excellent. Amazon Prime. Documentaries. Polycarp. Luther. Martin Luther. Same thing. John Knox. Men whose lives were dramatically changed by the gospel, and they wound up changing the world around them. God wants to do that with us.
3: 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And now, let's get back to today's message. Once again, here's Pastor Jack.
2: What about William Wilberforce? You've heard of his name before? Raise your hand if you've ever heard of slavery before. Not sure, some of you? Slavery. Wilberforce was born in 1759. He died in 1833. He had a tremendous impact upon our founding fathers. William Wilberforce, a Christian, who, by the way, graduated from seminary in London, but he was going to be a preacher, a pastor. And his friends talked him out of it and said, you need to go into government. You need to make a difference. Big one. Check this out. I'm reading to you. A Christian who eventually put an end to the slave trade in Great Britain, William Wilberforce, was a Christian abolitionist who also served as a member of England's House of Commons. Wilberforce campaigned tirelessly for the abolition of slavery beginning in 1789, and for 44 years he stood often alone. But at the end of those 44 years, just before he died, he learned that Parliament passed the Abolition Act by which, listen to this, by which 700,000 slaves were set free in the United Kingdom. Think of it. Yes. One man stood up. One man stood. This is wrong. Slavery is wrong. And for 44 years he fought. And God in his grace allowed him, just before he died, allowed him to see that victory. And that movement, by the way, spurred on the abolitionist in the United States with the most influence. Three guys that were partners in their abolitionist position. That was Dr. Benjamin Rush, the first Surgeon General of the United States. The other guy was a guy by the name of John Adams, the second President of the United States. And the ringleader of the abolitionist movement in the United States was none other than Thomas Jefferson. And you need to think about that, because you're going to text me saying, didn't he have slaves? Yeah, he had slaves. Well, wasn't he just a white, rich slave owner? Nope. You need to get to know Tom before you throw that modern day public education stuff out. It's hard to turn a big ship, friend. If he was to release his slaves, they would have starved to death or been killed. There was a method and there was a way. And those three men risked their necks against England for speaking to England regarding the abolitionist movement, and Wilberforce was their nucleus for that. The Roman citizen by the name of Telemachus, a Christian in Rome, on January 1st, New Year's Day, 404 AD, he went to the Colosseum for the first time to witness gladiatorial games. As he witnessed one man slaying another, Telemachus was so offended and so enraged by the human carnage that he jumped down out of the stadium seating and onto the Roman arena. He ran between the two gladiators and stopped them where they stood. And he pleaded with them, saying, and I quote, "This is not right. This cannot be right. This will never be right. Stop now this murdering." It is unclear if the crowd or the gladiators themselves killed Telemachus, but he was killed in his attempt to stop the killing. What did happen, when the Roman emperor saw what had taken place, he was so moved by his conscience that he ended the gladiatorial games that day and banished them from Rome forever. Did you know that? A Christian. One Christian man jumping down and getting into the arena. God would have one Christian man, one Christian woman, one Christian young man or young woman on the campus jump down out of the stands and get involved. And stand for righteousness. William Carey, the father of modern missions. William Carey. In 1761, William Carey was a cultural anthropologist. He was a social reformer. He was a Bible translator. He was a pastor. He founded the oldest and first university in India that awarded degrees. William Carey, a Christian. William Carey, I witnessed the death of a man, and as though it were nothing, the man at his funeral, the Hindus, in honor of that man, performed seti, I think it's called. And what does that mean? It means in Hinduism that when the man dies, his wife is then burned on a fire over where the husband lay. She's burned to death. This is a practice in Hinduism. William Carey saw it, and William Carey went to work on it, and William Carey got it illegal in India for these widow burnings to take place at the death of the Hindu husband. What do you think about that? Do you think the Christian should have stayed out of that business? Do you think the Christian should have been quiet about that? I don't think so. I'm sure there's a lot of Indian women walking around the world back in those days very grateful for Mr. William Carey. And I'm sure there's a lot of gladiators and a lot of others that were scheduled to die on the arena of Rome. They became very glad of Telemachus, who took a stand. Remarkable. Or a William Wilberforce. Examples. That's another example of taking care of the flock. It's broad and it's amazing and it's there for us to experience. And I believe it's there for us to get involved with and to do as believers. And so this, I want to make sure we bring this on a timely end. One more verse before we begin to wrap this up in this section. Acts chapter 20. I wish we could just see this in real life. Acts chapter 20, you guys, talk about what a a great standard for example of what ministry should be. And again, all of us should learn from this and judge ministries. Paul is now old. He's heading off to Rome. He's going to get his head cut off. He gets down to the beach, and this is what happens. From Miletus, Paul sent to Ephesus and called for the elders, the shepherds of the church. And when they had come to him, he said to them, "You know from the first day that I came to Asia, in what manner I always lived among you," he says. That's okay, right there. That's an awesome thing. Where did Paul live when he was in Asia? Among who? The people. Verse 19, serving the Lord with all humility. Something tells me Paul not only didn't have a jet, he didn't even have a black donkey with tinted windows. With many tears and trials, which happened to me by the plotting of the Jews. That's the religious Jews, the religious hierarchy. We're trying to kill them all the time. Verse 20, how I kept back nothing that was helpful, but proclaimed to you and taught you publicly and from house to house, testifying to the Jews and also to the Greeks, repentance toward God and faith toward our Lord Jesus Christ. In other words, repent because you've offended God, and Jesus Christ is your way out of that judgment. And see, or behold, now I go bound in the Spirit to Jerusalem, not knowing the things that will happen to me there, except that the Holy Spirit testifies in every city. The Holy Spirit was speaking to people, telling Paul,

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3: And I have not shunned to declare to you the whole counsel of God. Therefore, take heed to yourselves. Remember, he's speaking to the pastors. And to all the flock, among which the Holy Spirit has made you overseers, to shepherd the church of God, which is the which he purchased with his own blood. Jesus bought the church. Jesus owns the church. He owns you. He has called people to be ministers to serve you, to take care of you. At this moment, as I said a few weeks ago, I'm elevated above you to speak so all can connect. We can connect. But in ministry reality, I should be under your sole of your shoe. That's vitally important. Church, we end here with this. It goes simple. Jesus Christ, verse 4, our motivation should be this. The chief shepherd's coming back. Jesus is coming back. That should be the motivation. There's no way of getting around it. Our motive is the example. And that example is the fact that Christ is coming back. Ministries, pastors should not bicker about this. Oh, I don't know. Let's debate that. He's coming back. Get ready. It should be your motivation. He's coming back. The Bible says in 1 Corinthians 10:31 regarding this, whatever you eat, whatever you drink, whatever you do, do it to the glory of God. Why? He's coming back. He's coming back.
4: 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Thanks for taking the time to spend with us today. And think about this. The world saw no greater example of deep, pure, and abiding peace than our Lord Jesus Christ. Ministers, Each and Every One, Part 3 is part of Pastor Jack's series called Anchored, a study in 1 Peter. It's a series that takes us through the life and times of the Apostle Peter, whose love for Jesus Christ carried him through some great persecution, and whose compassion for others still inspires us today, and will continue on the next edition of Real Life Radio.
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4: A new documentary is sounding the alarm on a growing global crisis, declining birth rates. Filmmaker Stephen Shaw is warning that population collapse may be one of the most serious challenges facing the world today. As we have documented in our research, nearly all Western countries are now below replacement fertility, and many people who hoped to one day have children simply never do. Shaw points to a culture that increasingly delays or deprioritizes family, leaving many facing unplanned childlessness later in life. As we face this looming crisis, we continue to kill more than 1 million innocent babies each year in the womb. Nearly one-third of Gen Z was killed by abortion. The first and most obvious step in reversing our population decline is to end abortion.
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8: So let's begin with the bold judgments that lead to the millennial reign of King Jesus in Revelation 16, 1-21. I'm going to read the whole passage and we'll kind of dissect it a little bit. Then I heard a loud voice from the temple saying to the seven angels, by the way, that voice had to be God because in Revelation 15, 8, it said that no one else in the temple, not even angels, except for God, until the seven bowls were done. So it says there's no one in the temple but God, so this has to be God speaking. Go pour out the seven bowls of God's wrath on the earth. The first angel went and poured out his bowl on the land, and ugly, festering sores broke out on the people who had the mark of the beast and worshipped its image. So it's, again, we're not appointed to wrath. For those who have come to Christ during the tribulation, they are not the object of this. Although we're going to see them paying a lot for the things that happen globally, but the object here is those who will not repent. The second angel poured out his bowl on the sea, and it turned to blood like that of a dead person, and every living thing in the sea died. That would be bad, would it not? The third angel poured out his bowl on the rivers and springs of water, and they became blood. Wow. What are you going to drink? Then I heard the angel in charge of the waters say, I think it's interesting there's an angel in charge of the waters, but I heard the angel in charge of the waters say, you are just in these judgments, O Holy One. And the reason he's saying this, we're going to have the altar kind of saying it as well, is they're severe. They're such strong judgments that who's going to live, who's going to survive? Are these just judgments? Well, we have the angel saying, you are just in these judgments, O Holy One, you who are and who were. Now, I don't like the way the NIV does this. It should say who is and who was. Like the New Living Translation says who is and who always was. The NSB and the ESV say who is and who was. The King James Version does their version of who wert and thou who art, right? But, so I don't like the way that, but the idea is he is. He's Yahweh. He is. For they have shed the blood of your holy people and your prophets, and you've given them the blood to drink as they deserve. One thing I get from Revelation is I don't really want to get what I deserve. That's why I want to lean on the cross, because his judgment is severe and I'm worthy of that judgment. But through Christ, we're protected from that, right? From his wrath. But notice he's upset about the blood that's shed for his holy people and his prophets. And this is a just judgment because he remembers them saying, remember us early in Revelation. We're going to take vengeance upon us. And he says, hey, wait until the full number come in of your brothers and sisters, and then you'll see the justice. Well, we're seeing the justice. And I heard the altar respond, yes, Lord God Almighty, true and just are your judgments. The fourth angel poured out his bowl on the sun, and the sun was allowed to scorch people with fire. They were seared by the intense heat, and they cursed, that's the first time of three, when they could repent, that's what he wants them to do, they cursed the name of God instead. They were seared by the intense heat, and they cursed the name of God who had control over these plagues. You ever feel that way? It's like, God, you have control over this. Why is this happening? I blame you. But they refused to repent and glorify him. The fifth angel poured out his bowl on the throne of the beast, and its kingdom was plunged into darkness. People gnawed their tongues in agony and cursed the God of heaven because of their pains and their sores, but they refused to repent of what they had done. The second time, they're not repenting, but they are blaming God. They are cursing his name. The sixth angel poured out his bowl on the great river Euphrates, and its waters was dried up to prepare the way for the kings from the east. Then I saw three impure spirits that looked like frogs. They came out of the mouth of the dragon, and of the mouth of the beast, or the Antichrist, and the mouth of the false prophet. They are demonic spirits that perform signs. They go out to the kings of the whole world to gather them together for the battle on the great day of God Almighty. This is Jesus speaking. Look, I come like a thief. Blessed is the one who stays awake and remains clothed so as not to go naked and be shamefully exposed. Then they gathered the kings together to that place in Hebrew is called Armageddon. It's the only place we see this in Revelation, by the way, right here. The seventh angel poured out his bowl into the air, and out of the temple came a loud voice from the throne saying, it is done. Then there came flashes of lightning, rumblings, peals of thunder, and a severe earthquake. You might notice that. No earthquake like it has ever occurred since mankind has been on earth. So tremendous was the quake. The great city, Jerusalem, split into three parts, and the cities of the nations collapsed. You know, there's a viewpoint out there, the preterist viewpoint. If you're a preterist, I'm sorry, I'm not going to agree with you. They say everything happened in the past. Everything happened in 70 AD. All this stuff is past tense. None of this stuff we're looking at has happened. This is something you would notice. It wasn't just local, like with the Jewish war between 66 to 70 AD. This was global. This had a global impact, and it would have been extremely noticeable. God remembered Babylon the Great and gave her the cup filled with the wine of the fury of his wrath. Every island fled away, and the mountains could not be found. From the sky, huge hailstones, each weighing about 100 pounds, fell on people. What? And they cursed God the third time on account of the plague of hail, because the plague was so terrible. The bowl judgments have much in common with the plagues on Egypt and the trumpet judgments seen earlier in Revelation. The trumpet judgments, you may remember, were partial in scope. It was a third of the rivers, a third of the earth, a third of everything. The bowl judgments are more severe in that they are universal with global implications. It's going to cover the span of the whole world, and everyone will be affected. They're terrible. And the goal is to get people to repent, as we see many people instead curse God. And when things get real tough for them, you had two groups that could happen. You had two possibilities, repent or curse. And that is true today, too. Which group do you find yourself in? When something happens, do you repent? If it's necessary to repent, I realize bad things happen that just happen, but if there's something that happens and it's because of the consequence of your sin, do you repent or do you blame God and curse him? Now, a loud voice heralds the seven different angels to pour out the bowls of God's wrath. This voice, again, must be the Lord's, as no one was in the temple, including angels. No one was allowed in the temple until the bowls of God's wrath are complete, as we saw in Revelation 15:8. In Isaiah 66, verse 6, it says, "Hear that uproar from the city. Hear that noise from the temple. It is the sound of the Lord repaying his enemies all they deserve," which is what we see happening in our passage. So let's look at each of the seven bowls themselves. The first angel pouring out the first bowl of God's wrath in verse 2. And the object of his wrath is the people who bore the mark of the beast and worshipped its image. Now, some of these are going to be on the earth, and it's not directed at people, and everyone's going to pay. But in this, we see the object of the wrath is designed to get people to repent. It's not for anybody who's come to Christ during the tribulation. He's putting it specifically on those who bore the mark of the beast and worshipped its image. Now, the place of his wrath is the earth. And the result is ugly and festering sores that came upon those who took the mark of the beast. The word for festering here is poneros. Poneros means malicious or wicked, and it could be referring to cancerous lesions or ulcers, but it would have been really, really bad. It's reminiscent of the plague of boils in Exodus 9, 9 to 11. And I think that God is doing something that is very similar that Israel would have paid attention to. These are the same plagues I did before to deliver you. In Exodus 9, 9 to 11, it says, "It will become fine dust over the whole land of Egypt, and festering boils will break out on people and animals throughout the land." So they took soot from a furnace and stood before Pharaoh. Moses tossed it into the air, and festering boils broke out on people and animals. The magicians could not stand before Moses because of the boils that were on them and on all, notice, the Egyptians. The goal here is repentance. It's like, Israel, remember me. I am that God. You remember the past. Do you remember how I delivered you? Remember the plagues are upon Egypt. You need to return to me. You need to remember me. In Exodus 15, there's the song of Moses, and I don't know if they still do it, but for a long time, they did this song of Moses that's in Exodus 15. They'd read it on every Sabbath so they'd remember. This is the God who took us out of Egypt. This is the God who delivered us. We shouldn't forget that. It's repeated in the Old Testament over and over and over again. Many Psalms that talk about the Red Sea and him delivering them. They weren't supposed to forget, and Israel has yet forgotten. It's kind of a good warning for us, too. What is it that God has done that we forget? That maybe we forget too often. You know, Jesus tells us to remember the cross. Every time we take communion, we remember his blood shed, we remember his body broken. We do this until he returns, he says, until he comes again. And every day we should be meditating on the cross, remembering what has been done and being thankful for it. But for Israel, this very important deliverance has been largely forgotten. The second bowl we see in verse 3, and the object of his wrath is every living thing in the sea. Now some see this as one sea, like the Mediterranean Sea. Others see this as more than that, as the intent of these judgments appears to be universal in scope. Either way, the catastrophic results would be felt on a global scale. How many of you like seafood? You won't see any more seafood in this situation. It's bad. I mean, you think you could put yourself in this picture and what's happening. It's pretty dramatic. I mean, the place of the wrath being the sea, and every living creature in the sea dies. And it's reminiscent of the first plague in Exodus chapter 7, verse 14 to 24, that plague of blood, in which in verse 20 to 21, it tells us the fish in the Nile died. And the goal is repentance. Israel, remember me. I am that God who has delivered you, and you need delivered again. The third bowl is seen in verses 4 to 7, and the object of his wrath is the rivers and springs of water. The place being the rivers and waters of the earth, with the lack of available drinking water already, this would be devastating. This would be absolutely devastating. So a lot of people, when they look at this, we know it's happening towards the end of the tribulation. It's probably happening fast and shortly before Jesus returns. You can't live under these conditions. The water turns to blood so that God is giving them blood to drink. And it demonstrates vengeance on the suffering of his people. It says, that's what you deserve because of what you've done to my children, what you've done to my prophets. So if you ever wonder that God sees your suffering, and does he care? If you've been persecuted, does he care? Does he care about the suffering of Christians around the globe? Yes, he does. And again, it resembles that first plague in Egypt when the water was turned to blood. And again, the devastation is one reason this angel is declaring the righteousness of God in verse 5 to 6, and even the altar in heaven being personified, declaring the justice of this because it would have been so severe. How could God allow this to happen? Do I really deserve this? Well, he says, actually, yes, they do deserve this. In verse 6, the angel points out that those who have been judged in this manner are deserving because they shed the blood of the saints and the prophets. And again, Moses' song in Exodus 15 also sees God's acts of judgment as just after the plagues of Egypt had freed his people, because those were extreme too. He cares for those of his children who have suffered.
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8: I have been reading a little bit more than usual about the persecuted church. And there's a lot of different venues. A lot of you have heard of Voice of the Martyrs and Open Doors. The persecution of Christians has ramped up globally. What our brothers and sisters in Christ are going through is just unbelievable. There's other groups like ICR, Touch of Christ Ministries, that you may not have heard as much about because their desire is to act actually more within the country than just giving you things to pray about. Whereas Voice of the Martyrs is trying to do both, but they want the church to be aware to pray. How many have heard of Touch of Christ Ministries? I know a couple of you have because they gave me the sheet that was their report. And I just want to read one situation, what happened to someone in Iran, and it almost bothers me. I get criticized as being too political sometimes. And the same people who might say that when we're talking about the war, and we shouldn't be a war in Iran, we shouldn't be doing that. And whether you believe in it or not, one thing that seems to be getting lost in this is that we have people suffering in Iran under an evil regime, and we have Christians being killed day in and day out. And when I bring that up, it's like, that's unimportant. Now who's being political instead of biblical? So this is just one report coming from Touch of Christ Ministries, who's on the ground there. And I'm going to use the name Jane because I'm not supposed to use the real names. It says, 3 nights ago, Jane, who serves in our Touch of Christ underground printing house, was putting her two young children to bed when there was a violent knock on the door. Before she reached the door, agents of the Islamic regime forced their way inside the home. With the children screaming in terror, officers searched every room, throwing belongings to the floor and confiscating the Bibles and Christian materials Jane had hidden at home. Within minutes, they dragged Jane out of the yard, and there in front of the children, they publicly beat her, then forced her into a vehicle and took her away. One of the neighbors, at risk of her own safety, secretly took photos from her window as Jane was being beaten and taken away. Those images are the only evidence we have of what happened that night. Jane has disappeared into the prison system, and her children do not know if they'll ever see their mother again. Sadly, this is not an isolated incident. Stories like that are a daily basis right now in Iran to our brothers and sisters in Christ. Do we care? More importantly, does God care, and does he notice? Well, in our passage, he says, I've seen it, and I'm giving you back exactly what you deserve, because every one of those precious children were exactly that. They were precious to me, and you are to him as well. I don't know if what happened in Iran could someday happen here. I hope not, but if we're under persecution, does he care? Yeah, he does. He sees it, and he says, I will judge it. In our passage today, we see that he does. Now, God in this judgment is seen as the Holy One who is and who was. The is to come part that we're used to seeing in like Revelation chapter 1 and Revelation chapter 4 could be assumed considering the point of the prophecy being Christ returning at the end. But either way, it speaks to the eternal one. He is. He always has been. He is Yahweh. He is. I am that I am. Israel, do you remember who I am? I am the great I am who delivered you before and can deliver you again. The fourth bowl is seen in verses 8 to 9. The object of his wrath is really, the idea is the sun, and it's going to affect people. And although the objects of the wrath we know are not believers who come to Christ during the tribulation, we know that in verse 8 and 9 it talks about on those who refuse to repent, those are the object, everyone's going to be affected. It's universal in scope. Those who profess faith in Jesus are not the objects of his wrath, but they will be affected by the universal implication upon all of humanity. The place of his wrath here, that where it comes from, is where it's seen or envisioned, is the sun. And the result is people are scorched from the heat radiating from the sun like a solar flare. The judgment of God is often associated with fire. In 1 Corinthians 3:13, it says, their work will be shown for what it is, because the day, referring to judgment day, will bring it to light, and it will be revealed with fire, and the fire will test the quality of each person's work. In 2 Peter 3:7, it says, by the same word, the present heavens and earth are reserved for fire, being kept for the day of judgment and destruction of the ungodly. Notice the response of the rebellious people is they curse God three times in our passage, and they do not repent or give him glory. There's a couple different options here. They could repent and give him glory, or they could just curse his name. And those are the options that are often given to us. Which one is true of you? Now, the judgment of God is just not is just, but it doesn't result, notice, in repentance. The people of the world have hard hearts. Instead of repenting, God's goal and desire is repentance. If it's repentance or cursing the name of God, which one are you? Suppose someone is caught speeding by a police officer who pulls them over, and they knowingly broke the law, but when given the ticket, they angrily curse and blame the officer and say the officer is being unfair, rather than accepting responsibility and showing remorse. Their attitude makes the problem worse and leads to further discipline for resisting and disrespecting the officer. But we do something similar when we blame God for the natural consequences of our sin instead of turning to him in repentance, which would lead to forgiveness and restoration. You know, long ago in ministry, I've had a lot of bizarre things happen. I've been around a while now, I'm old. But I remember this one situation, because I my jaw almost dropped to the ground. I was trying not to respond, because you're trying to figure out how to respond correctly. But I had a young woman come into my office, and she was grieving because her marriage was in trouble. And she's a Christian, and her husband was a Christian, and I knew who they were. And I was just surprised that they were involved in what they were involved in. And she was upset because they were swingers. You know what a swinger is? So they would get together with other couples, and they would exchange sex partners for the other couple. And she was talking to that about me without blushing, like, oh, this is what we do. I'm like, oh, okay, that's kind of important information and whatever's going on here. And she started going on talking about how she's been devastated because her husband had an unapproved sexual encounter. And she saw that as breaking faith with her, which it was, but that's what all they were doing in their marriage. And I remember sitting there trying not to respond. So, like, I got to respond correctly, because right now I just want to scream, like, what's your problem with you, right? What's going on here? But she was mad at God, because I remember she looked at me. She says, why is God doing this to me? I'm like, okay. So you're living a lifestyle that would naturally lead to something like this. It leads to something like that. And rather than being remorseful and repentant over the sin, you're going to curse the name of God. Well, I think we can do the same thing. Not, hopefully you're not involved in anything like that, but we do have problems with sin sometime that we need to deal with, and we need to repent of, we need to get rid of. And sometimes we blame God for the consequences of our sin instead of repenting from our sin. You know, I have to look at it. It's like, Rich, when you look over the course of the day, where were you blaming God when instead you should have said, God, I'm sorry, I need to repent. That was the natural consequence of what I was doing. The goal here is repentance. Israel, remember me. I did these things in Egypt. I am the great I am. I am the one you are to remember. Remember my deliverance out of Egypt. Return to me. The fifth bowl is seen in verses 10 to 11. The object is the throne of the beast. The place is Babylon, which may be the target. We're going to be talking about Babylon in Revelation 17 and 18. Or it could be all those who are part of his kingdom, because it says the Antichrist's kingdom was plunged into darkness. And so the debate is, was it the place or was it the people or both? And there's a debate on whether this is literal darkness, which would deal with the sun again, or spiritual darkness, or both. This would refer to an oppressive emotional and spiritual darkness that actually causes pain or agony, according to our text. So I believe it to be a spiritual darkness, and this then could be in Babylon, but also could be on all who take the mark of the beast and follow the Antichrist as their king. The darkness then would be personal and global to followers of the beast, and it's reminiscent of the ninth plague in Egypt in Exodus chapter 10, the plague of darkness. Once again, the rebellious people curse God and do not repent. Darkness takes over due to an absence of light. Matter of fact, one definition of darkness is the absence of light. Years ago, we went to the ape caves as a family. You know, the lava tubes underground. You guys all know what I'm talking about, probably been there. And as you know, without light, the underground cavern is so dark you can't see your hand in front of your face. I know because I tried. I mean, it's so dark down there. The lights are out. It's just pitifully dark. And it's scary without that light. But when we were there, the kids went on ahead of us with one flashlight. I'm not a good father sometimes. So I send three kids with one flashlight as they're going on ahead, and I did not replace the batteries before we left. What could go wrong? So the flashlight started to die, and the kids were understandably concerned about the situation. We heard them calling a little panicked. The darkness was very scary even for just a few minutes. I remember trying to get there as fast as I could. And as you know, it's kind of bumpy ground and everything else. So I was just thinking the whole time, man, how bad of a father do you have to be to have that happen? But that darkness was scary even just for a few moments. Could you imagine living constantly in that kind of darkness? Spiritually speaking, people are trying to do that every day. Do you ever go through something you wonder, you think, how do people without Christ handle this? I mean, sometimes think that. Or you're just wondering, it's like, where's the hope? What do these people go through? Well, they're living in darkness. And what he's saying here is he's saying, you need to get out of the darkness. I think he's speaking very specifically to Israel, because we're going to see them repent at the very end, according to the passage that was read from earlier. Get out of the darkness and into the light. Get into my light, Israel. John 8:12, Jesus said, I am the light of the world. Whoever follows me will never walk in darkness, but will have the light of life. You don't have to walk in darkness. And the people out there who are walking in darkness, they're counting on us shining our light into the darkness. That's why we want to be bold and truthful and speak the truth in love. The sixth bowl is seen in verses 12 to 16. And the object or reason is to prepare the way for the kings of the east to cross the Euphrates River in a great final invasion, which is the Battle of Armageddon, to which Christ returns. The place is the Euphrates River in eastern, it's the eastern boundary of the land given to Abraham and his descendants. And the drying up of the Euphrates sets things up for a final battle in which God's judgment is in view, but so is his salvation of all of Israel.
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6: 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We are just minutes away from Alistair Begg. 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
10: Heat advisory is in effect from 8 this morning until 11 tonight. Sunny and hot today. Highs in the lower 90s, a light northeast wind. Mostly clear in mid-50s tonight. Sunny skies and not as warm on Monday. Highs in the upper 70s. Partly cloudy in mid-50s tomorrow night. I'm meteorologist Matthew Harding on KPDQ.
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0: Welcome to Truth for Life Weekend, where we're studying Psalm 139. In this psalm, King David comforts himself by reflecting on how God is present and sovereign everywhere, even in death. So does this mean that God is everything and everything is God, as some people suggest? Alistair Begg walks us through the answer.
1: Sheol, the abode of the dead, is described throughout the Old Testament in various ways. A sepulcher-like cavern, a stronghold, a wasteland, a place of nothingness. And when we read these things, we have to recognize that the language is evocative language. It is poetic language. It is not definitive language. So that a cry, for example, as here in the fifth verse of Psalm 6, is a cry from the heart. The psalmist is saying what everybody recognizes, and that is that life is all too short, that death is implacable and decisive, and it has ramifications. But at the same time, although it is a cry of sadness, it is not a denial of God's sovereignty beyond the grave. Because if you think about it, this is what's so striking about this statement here. If I ascend to the heaven, you're there. If I were to make my abode in Sheol, you are there as well. Because there is nowhere that I can go that is outside of your presence. Now, you know that when we read our Bibles, we say to one another, it is helpful to read them backwards. Because we are able to do what the psalmist was unable to do. The psalmist, as an Israelite, is writing according to his own understanding of God's revelation of himself. But the psalmist writes without the benefit of the knowledge that we enjoy, since Christ has not only come, but Christ has also triumphed over sin and death and the grave. So we have to read these things in light of the ultimate reality. So for example, to help us in that regard, when Peter preaches on the day of Pentecost, one of the things that is so remarkable about that sermon is the way in which Peter is able, under the direction of the Holy Spirit clearly, to marshal all of this information, to encapsulate it in a way that is so clear. This Jesus, delivered up according to the definite plan and foreknowledge of God, you crucified and killed by the hands of lawless men. God raised him up, loosing the pangs of death, for it was not possible for him to be held by it. You go down to verse 31. David foresaw these things and spoke about the resurrection of Christ, that he was not abandoned to Hades, nor did his flesh see corruption. This Jesus God raised up. Now what Peter is doing there is he's articulating the fact that Christ has descended into the depths. In the Creed we say he has descended into hell. He has descended into Hades. He has descended into Sheol. He has gone into that place. And yet for us as New Testament believers, Sheol has become paradise. When the man on the cross says to Jesus, will you remember me when you come into your kingdom? Jesus does not say, yeah, today you will be with me in Sheol. He says, today you will be with me in paradise. In your presence there is fullness of joy, Psalm 16:11. At your right hand there are pleasures forevermore. And David here is making an amazing statement, isn't he? I found that I could easily get sidetracked by this, and I sense looking at some of your faces, you might want to do the same. But a good commentary will help you. It helps me. And Wilcock on the Psalms has a very helpful passage in this, referencing what we've just said. He says, you know, the word about remembrance there in that fifth verse of Psalm 6 has to do not with memories, but with memorials. That is, commemorations. David certainly believes that after this life, he will still belong to God. Verse 5 is not therefore the cry of a despairing sinner. We New Testament people are much more fully informed now that Christ Jesus has brought life and immortality to light through the gospel. We know that though this present life is full of good things and is God's perfect plan for us for the time being, the next life will be even better, indeed infinitely better. But for all his limited view, the psalmist has a lesson for us. What he at least wanted to leave behind in this world, he has by now discovered that he has not lost it after all, namely the opportunity to serve and praise God. He had his priorities right. He says, does that mean that there will be no memorials? No, he says to himself, no. God's got that covered as well. Whether it's there or there. Richard Baxter in the 17th century was an effective minister, and one of the hymns that he wrote has been helpful to many of us. It begins, Lord, it belongs not to my care whether I live or die. What he means by that is not, I don't care whether I live or die. What he means by that is, whether I live or whether I die is under your jurisdiction. Therefore, I can rest in that fact. As he goes on in the hymn to speak about the unfolding drama of God's purpose beyond time, he finally concludes, and I'm sure you've got this because I will have quoted it to you before, I quote it to myself all the time. My knowledge of that life is small. The eye of faith is dim. It is enough that Christ knows all, and I shall be with him. Not only do you know me, but you are with me. Secondly, he says, if I were to take the wings of the morning, which is a wonderful picture, isn't it? The poetry's good. If I travel at the speed of light, he says, and I go as far east as I can possibly go, or if I go to the other side, if I go to the west, into the depths of the sea, for the Israelite, the Mediterranean Sea was the point, to the west. He says, so whether I go to the farthest east or to the farthest west, you'll be with me there. Israelites were not sailors. They were fishermen, some of them, but they weren't sailors. The fact that the disciples got so upset on the boat is an indication of the fact that they were not like wonderful seafaring people. They weren't. They didn't live in that kind of context. In some ways, they would have thought that if you get eventually to the end of the ocean on the west, it might be like an infinity pool. Maybe you could just fall off the end of it into who knows what. David's got no concept of it, really, beyond what he can see. And so he's saying to himself, you know, if I was going all that way, if I went all that way, you're there. You are absolutely everywhere. No distance from the farthest east to the farthest west can separate me from your presence. Because there, he says, your hand shall lead me. Your right hand shall hold me. That's a picture of God's power. It's a picture of God's presence. It's a picture of God's overarching jurisdiction. Guide me, O thou great Jehovah, pilgrim through this barren land. I am weak, but thou art mighty. Guide me with thy powerful hand. I actually had a chorus in mind during all of this week. I could actually hear my father attempting to sing it. My father was no better at singing than I am, which is pathetic, but it didn't stop him from singing in the car. We found it very funny as children, and we never really gave him much encouragement at all. I feel bad now as I think about it, but he, I don't know what he thought he was or who he thought he was when he would launch into one of these, and he used to sing this chorus that goes, I trust in God, I know he cares for me, on mountain steep or on the rolling sea, though billows roll He keeps my soul. My Heavenly Father watches over me. And I don't know whether he'd been listening to Caruso or some great singer, but I can still hear his little voice going, "The billows roll." I'm like, "Oh, cut it out, Dad. He keeps my soul." But of course, I would never be able to tell you about that song if I didn't have a dad who, despite his inability, sang truth to me and to my sisters in our childhood. So I know that my dad believed that his Lord knew everything about him, and his Lord was everywhere he could ever go. And I learned that from him. The songs we sing with and to our children really matter. Thirdly, what then if I decide that darkness will be able to hide me? See, darkness, of course, is able to hide us from other people, but it can't hide us from God. It's an interesting thought, isn't it? If I say, "Surely the darkness shall cover me and the light about me be night," if the whole thing closes down, the eye of God pierces the gloom. Even the darkness isn't dark to you. The night is bright as the day, for darkness is as light with you. He's basically saying, "It's a fantastic thing, God. There's no place I can go. I can't hide in a closet. I can't hide in the trees. I can't hide in my car. I can't cover myself with darkness because you know me entirely." Again, I guess the Christianized version of it is, "Oh, be careful, little eyes, what you see. Oh, be careful, little hands, what you touch. Oh, be careful, little feet, where you go. For there's a Father up above, and he's looking down in love. So be careful, little feet, where you go." That's what David is saying. This is a wonderful thing. It's not a restrictive thing. It's a liberating thing. It's a dynamic thing. It's a wonderful thing. He's not looking for an out. He is comforting himself by the fact that there is no out. There is no escape. If I were to go there, I went there. I went as far that way or as far that way. If I said I can hide under the cover of darkness, even there you watch over me, you provide for me. Isn't that what we said as children? And when we finally, especially if you're staying in somebody's house that you hadn't been in, and the person comes to put you to sleep, what do you always say? You say, "Would you leave a light on? Would you leave a light on? Anybody want to give me a hand? There, his hand is with me. Would you leave a light on?" Of course, I leave a light on. Now, let me say one word or two before I wrap this up, because it is clear that what David is saying is that there is no corner of the universe that is hidden from God. That's really what he's saying. He's just using these pictures. No corner of the universe is hidden from God. God is everywhere, but God is not everything. God is everywhere, but God is not everything. Now, I say that because the environment in which we are living, if you take what we're discovering this morning out onto the street, as it were, many of your work colleagues will interpret what you're saying, unless you distinguish between truth and error, they will interpret what you're saying along the lines of contemporary views of spirituality. And those contemporary views, a combination of New Age and Buddhism and Hinduism and many things that are all wrapped into many of the books that you will find in Barnes and Noble and elsewhere, all of these various spiritual notions, irrespective of their background, in some way or another, say this, that nature includes and is enfolding the sacred, so that whatever there is of God, whatever there is of spirit, is enclosed and is contained in the sacred. The sacred is in there. Well, how does it find expression? Well, for example, in contemporary preoccupations with planet Earth, This is also represented on a daily basis, especially in the British press, as the great discoveries of science and the great concerns of science. It is ultimately not science, it is religion. It is an ideology that is grounded in an idea, and the idea is that somehow or another, God is everything. The sacred is in nature. The sacred is contained in nature. We are part of nature. Therefore, if you remember when we thought it was so funny when that lady was out on a short limb. What was her name again? You know what I mean? Who? Shirley MacLaine. That's it. Very good. See, people still alert out here. This is fantastic. This is now, we've moved into the realm of interaction. But, yeah, Shirley MacLaine, we thought, oh, that's so funny, you know, she's a crazy lady. Well, she was just ahead of her time. It's mainstream now. Everybody's out on a short limb. There we have it. And so as Christians, when we say these things, God knows everything, God is everywhere, unless we're very clear to say God is everywhere, but God is not everything, then our friends will interpret it as they choose. David Wells has helped me with this more than anybody else. He says, as Christians, we affirm that God is one in his being, Father, Son, and Holy Spirit. God is one in his being, but he is not one with nature. That's why, again, we sing the hymn, like, for example, before the hills in order stood or earth received its frame, from everlasting thou art God to endless years the same. Spiritualities, he says, abound, teaching that the way we make contact with God is by finding him within ourselves. So much contemporary psychology is based on that. Now you just need to look in and find yourself. If you find yourself and you find your true self, you're actually making contact with the sacred, with the divine. The fact is, when you and I find our true selves, we discover that we're sinful, that we're lost, we're rebellious, we're confused, and we're in deep trouble. Therefore, we don't really want to make that discovery. And that's why Wells says so helpfully, there is an invisible boundary between God and ourselves, both with his being and with respect to what we know. We cannot cross the boundary to know him savingly. He is not found in our deepest self. This is such a great line, he is outside the range of our intuitive radar. Outside the range of our intuitive radar. We are in fact alienated from him. And so we cannot access him on our own time or on our own terms. It is he who must cross the boundary if we are to know him. And that is what he has done in Jesus. He crossed the boundary. So when your friends say, well, I don't know about God. I don't know if he exists. I don't know if he took the phone off the hook. I don't know where I can find him. I looked in, but no. You're looking in the wrong place. In fact, deep down, you're not even looking, but God is looking. God knows you. He made you. He made you for himself. This is what with the story that we have to tell. This is how the Gospels begin, isn't it, Matthew? And his name will be called Emmanuel because he is God with us. This has been a bad week for me for songs, as you can tell. But I had another one from the 60s that wouldn't leave me alone. At least I think I can remember the lyric this time before I start. But it was written by Ralph Carmichael. I met him once when I went to preach in Phoenix. He's gone to glory now. I was so excited to meet him. And because we'd been singing at our youth group at least one of his songs that began, if you remember, in the stars his handiwork I see. On the wind he speaks with majesty. Though he ruleth over land and sea, what's that to me? I will celebrate nativity, for it has a place in history. Though he came to set his people free, what is that to me? Till by faith I met him face to face. Then I found the wonder of His grace, then I knew that He was more than just a God who didn't care, who lived away up there, which is what I thought. He's just a God, whoever He is, wherever He is. I don't know. I don't care. Now He walks beside me day by day, watching o'er me, lest I stray, helping me along the narrow way, because He's everything to me. Oh, that wee guy, he thought he was hiding up the tree. Jesus says, hey, let's have tea. You hiding up a tree somewhere, metaphorically? The lady, she wasn't hiding from God, she was just hiding from other ladies. That's why she went to the well at that time in the middle of the day. Nobody goes in the middle of the day. It's so hot. Maybe she thought she could hide. Jesus said, any chance of a drink of water? He knows. And that's why we have been given the mandate to go and make disciples of all the nations. That's why we're praying for North Africa. That's why we're excited to see all that God is doing in northern India. That's why our friends are in Japan. That's why our hearts are with the world. That's why we believe in Bible translation. That's why we want the gospel to be as widely distributed as we possibly can. Because we know what David knows. And we're able to say, God, You know me, and God, You're with me.

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4: Father, I thank you that in the mix of all of this, we might hear your voice, that every distracting influence may be lost sight of, and that that which is clearly from yourself may become that which we lay hold of. We pray for our friends and family members who have all kinds of different views. We pray that you'll give to us a spirit of gentleness, of grace, that we might live our lives in a way that they come to ask us questions rather than that we go to tell them stuff. Lord, thank you that you have crossed the boundary. Otherwise, we'd never sing these songs. We would never trust in Jesus. We would never really have any idea what we're doing in this pilgrimage of life. What a wonder your kindness and goodness is to us. And we want to affirm that we want to learn to trust you more, to take you at your word. So help us to that end, we pray, for Christ's sake. Amen.
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2: In the new movie, The Devil Wears Prada 2, now in theaters, Anne Hathaway and Meryl Streep return as Andy Sachs and Miranda Priestley. It's been 20 years since Andy first went to work for Miranda at the fabled New York fashion magazine, Runway. These days, Andy's digital newspaper is folding due to collapsing ad revenue. Meanwhile, Miranda faces similar pressures, so Miranda's boss invites Andy back to keep Runway from crashing. This sequel embodies the same impish spark that charmed audiences two decades ago. Some harsh profanities and breezy conversations about divorce turn up, but there's more kindness too. So we're giving The Devil Wears Prada 2 a 3 out of 5 for family friendliness. Read the full review at PluggedIn.com/radio. I'm Adam Holtz with the Plugged In Movie Review by Focus on the Family.
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6: Preach the word. Because of dangerous times, godly examples, the power of the scripture, accountability to God, and the tendency of people to drift. They'll drift. Sad to say, even when you're preaching the word, hard to imagine what they'll do if you don't. Constantly be faithful to call them back. For all these reasons, great function in the church is to preach.
7: Welcome to Grace to You Weekend with the Bible teaching of John MacArthur. I'm your host, Phil Johnson. Here's an interesting exercise. Do an internet search for churches in your area. What do they emphasize? What do they say is their purpose? You'll probably find priorities like building relationships and addressing emotional needs and having a contemporary style. Now, those things are fine for a community center or a support group, but have those things found too high a place in the church? Bottom line, what is the purpose of the church, and what is the purpose of the pastor? How can a church and its pastor make sure they are honoring the Lord every Sunday? Well, the title of John MacArthur's current study gives you more than a little hint. Here's John now to continue his series titled, Why is Preaching Worth Fighting For?
6: There are 5 reasons why the Lord has designed that the center and heart of the ministry of the church is preaching, and preaching the Word of God, the revealed Scripture. Reason number 1 is because of dangerous times, dangerous times. Look at chapter 3, verse 1. But realize this, he says, that in the last days, difficult times will come. He says, preach the word because of the dangerous times, the dangerous seasons. It is a time of all times to preach the word. Here we are getting further down the line, accumulating more and more danger, and at the same time, a diminishing of the proclamation of the truth to meet that danger rather than an escalation of it. We ought to be doing exactly the opposite of what we are doing. Instead of setting preaching aside, we ought to be increasing the preaching and the preachers because of the increase in the dangers. Serious dangers exist today in the church, threatening the church. And that's why we have to preach the Word, because the Word answers all of these things. The Word sorts it all out. Whether it's sacramentalism or rationalism, whether it's some form of liberalism or experientialism or mysticism or subjectivism or pragmatism or whatever it is, the Word of God gives the truth that comes to bear against all of that. There's a second reason why Paul tells us we have to preach. Not only because we live in dangerous times, which can only be addressed by divine truth proclaimed, but we are to preach because of godly examples. Of godly examples. Because we have been given a pattern to follow. Look at verse 10. Paul says to Timothy, you followed my teaching, conduct, purpose. You followed my faith, patience, love, perseverance, persecutions, and sufferings, such as happened to me at Antioch, at Iconium, at Lystra. What persecutions I endured, and out of them all the Lord delivered me, and indeed all who desire to live godly in Christ Jesus will be persecuted. Then down to verse 14. You, however, continue in the things you have learned and become convinced of, knowing from whom you have learned them. Paul says, you must preach because that's the pattern that's been set for you. You have followed me in my ministerial duty, that is my teaching and my conduct. You heard my teaching. You watched my ministry unfold. You saw how I conducted myself as God's servant, as an apostle. You not only followed my ministry, but you followed my personal life. Verse 10, you saw my purpose. That is my motive. What drove me? What compelled me? You saw my faith. You saw me in all of the issues of ministry, trusting God. You saw the strength and direction of my faith. You saw my endurance. You saw my love. In other words, the Lord brought you beside me to follow my pattern, a pattern of ministry, how I taught and how I conducted my ministry, a pattern of personal quality, the motives of my heart, my faith in God, my endurance, my love for Him and love for people. And then he says, you even had the opportunity, because Timothy, of course, followed Paul, spent years with him, you even had the opportunity to see me in difficult experiences, to learn, he says in verse 10, of my perseverance. Then in verse 11, to learn of my persecutions and my sufferings, such as happened to me, for example, at Antioch, Iconium, and Lystra, all the way there to being stoned and left for dead on a dump. You saw the persecutions. You saw that I endured them. You saw that the Lord delivered me out of them all. In other words, God gave you a model to follow. God gave you a model of ministry. Paul is saying to Timothy, you must preach the word because that's what we do and that's what we've trained you to do and that's the model that has been established for you. You saw what we were, what we are. We're not entertainers. We are preachers and we live and die for the truth. So we preach in the church because of the dangerous seasons that can only be confronted by the truth proclaimed that threatened the life of the church and the honor of the Lord of the church. We preach because of godly examples who have passed on this baton to us. I look back to a father, a grandfather, a great-grandfather, a great-great-grandfather. Five generations passing on the preaching responsibility. My professors, my teachers in seminary, ministers and pastors and Bible teachers who influenced my life. I'm just one in a long line. I just want to keep being faithful to the same pattern that God established. That's why we preach, because our godly examples have established that pattern. If there's anybody that I would choose above all to be like, it would be the Apostle Paul. You probably know that. I really don't want to change anything. I just want to try to do as closely to what he did as I can possibly do. There's a third reason why we preach. We preach because of the dangerous times. We preach because we're in a line of godly examples. We preach, thirdly, because of the power of the Word. We preach because of the power of the Word. Verse 15, and that from childhood you have known the sacred writings, which are able to give you the wisdom that leads to salvation through faith, which is in Christ Jesus. We preach, and we preach because we know the sacred writings. What are the sacred writings? Right here, the books of Scripture. And they are able to give the wisdom that leads to salvation through faith, which is in Christ Jesus. We preach because the word is powerful to save. In 1 Peter chapter 1, verse 23, you have been born again, not of seed which is perishable, but imperishable. That is through the living and abiding word of God. And verse 25, and this is the word which was preached to you. We preach because the word saves. The word transforms. Psalm 19, the law of the Lord converts the soul. That's why we preach, the power of the word. Then in verse 16, he adds, all Scripture. We preach all Scripture because it's all inspired by God. It's all profitable. And we preach the whole counsel of God because it's all inspired and it's all profitable. People sometimes say to me, you go so slowly through the Scripture. The truth is, I probably don't go slowly enough. If it's all inspired, I really don't want to skip anything. If it's all profitable, I don't want to go over anything. It's all profitable for teaching. What's that? Doctrine. For giving people truth that is, listen, precise and accurate. The Bible is not just a blur that you can sort of fill in any way you want. The Bible is clear and precise. And you are to study to show yourself approved, a workman needing not to be ashamed, because you rightly divide it. It needs to be handled with great precision so that you can give people teaching or doctrine, sound truth. Then he adds reproof. It has the power not only to give people truth, but it has the power to expose error. It reproves. It exposes error. It uncovers the lie. And then he adds in verse 16 for correction. That literally means to restore someone to an upright position. It has the power to correct, to put something back in place, to put something broken, set, and back functioning. And then he adds training, the positive side of correction. You pick up the broken pieces, reassemble, and train for usefulness. Now, when you think about the work of the Word, when you think about what the Word does, it saves, it provides truth, it exposes error, it restores, and it trains. You begin to understand its power. Verse 17, that the man of God may be adequate. I don't think that's a very good translation, because when we think of adequate, we think of something that's marginally acceptable. Well, it's adequate. That's not what this means. It means that the man of God may be complete, equipped for every good work. Why do we preach the word, folks? Because the word makes the man of God complete, equipped for every good work. That's the sufficiency of Scripture. We preach then because of the dangerous seasons. We preach because of the godly examples before us, and we preach because of the power of Scripture. We preach the Word because the Word changes lives. God is ordained by the foolishness of preaching to save those who believe. And we were begotten again, as we read in 1 Peter 1, by the Word which was preached to us. I believe in personal counseling. I believe in personal discipleship. I believe in small group Bible studies. But I think the greatest power in the proclamation of truth in the church is preaching and teaching through gifted men who know the Scriptures. Fourthly, we preach in case we're not motivated enough yet. Chapter 4, we preach because not only of the dangerous times, the godly examples, and the power of Scripture, but we preach because of the command of God. Chapter 4, verse 1, I solemnly charge you in the presence of God and of Christ Jesus, who is to judge the living and the dead, and by his appearing and his kingdom, preach the word. Now that is heavy language, folks. I charge you, not because of some earthly ordination, not because of some ecclesiastical expectation, not because of some seminary training. I charge you, the word charge means command, and Paul is speaking under the inspiration of the Holy Spirit like an Old Testament prophet, the very word of God. I command you from God to preach, because your whole life and ministry is carried on in the presence of God and of Christ Jesus, and they will judge you. That's why Paul said, woe is unto me if I what? Preach not. Woe is unto me if I preach not. God is watching. Christ is watching. Christ Jesus, who is to judge the living and the dead. And that's going to happen in the glory of his appearing when he establishes his kingdom. There is coming a reckoning time. 1 Corinthians chapter 4, Paul said it's not of concern to me what you think. Remember that in verses 1 to 5? And he said, it's of small consideration what men think about me. He said, I don't even judge myself, because when I know nothing against myself, I'm not necessarily justified. I'm not a very good judge of myself either. I tend to be biased in my own favor. But, he said, the Lord will judge me in the day that the secrets of the heart are disclosed. That's the final verdict. Then we'll find out how much wood, hay, stubble, how much gold, silver, precious stones. Hebrews 13:17 says, submit to those who are over you in the Lord, for they must give an account. James said, stop being so many teachers, for theirs is a greater condemnation. Those of us who preach and teach the Word of God stand before God with an immense responsibility. And obviously we realize, as James said, that a man who never offends with his mouth is a perfect man. And since none of us are perfect, we have a great liability to that kind of offense. We must give an account to God, and we will give an account to God for the character of our ministries and our preaching. And so again, I have to confess to you that it frankly matters little to me what human opinion is. It matters little to me, and should continue to matter little to me, what I might prefer to do, and it matters an awful lot to me what God has demanded that I do. I really could never do anything other than what I do, preaching the Word of God, because I'm a man under command, and I have to give an account. And an account will come in the day when I come before the Lord. And then we will receive, says Paul in 2 Corinthians 5, according to what we have done, whether it's good or useless. And in the day that I give an account to the Lord, I want to honor the Lord. That's why we preach. Preach the word, Timothy. Because of dangerous times, godly examples, the power of the Scripture, and your accountability to God. And lastly, he says, preach the word because of the tendency to deception, because of the tendency to drift. Verses 3 and 4, the time will come, and he doesn't mean it's, you know, sometime in the nebulous eons ahead. He really means, again, it's kairos, it's seasons again. And he's right back to kind of where he started. He says you need to do this because there are going to be those times when they will not endure sound doctrine. They will have had it, they will have heard it, you will have preached it, and they won't like it. And so they will accumulate for themselves teachers in accordance to their own desires. They'll go looking for somebody who says what they want to hear. They'll crave the teachers who suit their tastes. They'll crave the teachers who make them feel good. And truth will have a hard time getting a hearing. You know, it'll happen in a lot of cases. It sometimes happens in a little church where there's some prominent individual in the church who starts a fight. And the preacher gets up and preaches to that issue and brings the word of God to bear upon that fight and loses his job because they don't want to hear the truth. It happens sometimes in a church where a prominent person who maybe gave a lot of money is involved in some serious sin, and the preacher addresses the sin and loses his job because they don't want to hear the truth. And maybe there's a meeting and he's told to cool it if he wants a paycheck. Can happen in a lot of ways, those times when there's a tendency to deception. It can happen when people don't want to come under the conviction of the Word of God, and and they want the preacher to back off because they really don't want to hear that. They just want to hear what they want to hear. In verse 4, they'll turn away their ears from the truth, turn aside to myths. Pretty good reasons to preach the word, right? Stay faithful. Stay on track, Timothy. Verse 5, keep your priorities straight. That's what be sober means. Doesn't mean don't get drunk. It means keep your priorities right. And when suffering comes, endure it. Keep reaching out to the lost. Do the work of an evangelist. Fulfill your ministry. You know what it is. It's to preach the word. Just keep doing it. And remember me. When you get to the end, don't expect too much. I'm ready to be poured out as a drink offering. The time of my departure has come. Here was the greatest of all. And he was about to be executed. But he could say in verse 7, I fought the good fight. I finished the course. I kept the faith. And then he could say in the next verse, I'm going up there to get my crown. And it's a crown available to all who love his appearing. Well, I think you get the message here. Preach the word. Because of dangerous times, godly examples, the power of the scripture, accountability to God, and the tendency of people to drift. They'll drift. Sad to say, even when you're preaching the word, hard to imagine what they'll do if you don't. Constantly be faithful to call them back. For all these reasons, great function in the church is to preach God's word. That's what we do.
7: You're listening to Grace to You Weekend with the Bible teaching of John MacArthur. Thanks for tuning in today. John's current series is titled, Why is Preaching Worth Fighting For? Well, it's clear that John was committed to expository preaching. That's why Grace to You's motto is Unleashing God's Truth One Verse at a Time. But perhaps you're wondering, do pastors have to preach only expository sermons? In other words, can a pastor build a faithful ministry on a more topical preaching style? Here's what John said about that.
4: Well, I think it depends on what you mean by topical. I can preach on a topic. We're preaching on preaching in this series. We're preaching on a subject. But in order to make the case for that subject, we have to exposit the scriptures that apply to that subject. So yes, I could do a series on the Christian life. I could do a series on the deity of Christ. I could do a series on the doctrine of sovereign election. That's part of the fullness of scripture. So yes, the answer is, of course, you can preach on themes and topics. And as long as you understand that what underlies your conclusions is the careful exposition of the scriptures that relate to that subject. So if you're going to preach on the deity of Christ, let's say you would need then to do an exposition of John 1. Mm-hmm. You would need to do an exposition of Philippians 2, which talks about how he humbled himself and took on the form of a servant. So, yeah, the preaching on themes and subjects is very, very important. But those themes and the conclusions you draw have to be related to the exposition of Scripture. And I would even back it up another way and say, if I am preaching through, let's say, the book of Philippians, and I come to chapter 2, and I'm preaching that Christ became a man and humbled himself and took on the form of a servant. I start with that text, but I end up with the theology of the incarnation.
7: Right.
4: So I end up talking about Christology. So you could start with the subject of Christology and you could come to the conclusions by going to the word, the scriptures that relate to that doctrine, or you could start with an exposition. And when you come across that doctrine in the exposition, you go to other scriptures and you build a case for the deity of Christ that way. But I would say it's important to acknowledge this, that whether you start with the text or start with a subject, you have to rightly divide the word. And in the end, you want to make the subject, the doctrine, clear from either approach.
7: That's right, friend. And of course, that means that pastors need to understand and accurately explain biblical truth. And really, every believer needs to know how to study and apply the Word of God.
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9: Heat advisory is in effect from 8 this morning until 11 tonight. Sunny and hot today. Highs in the lower 90s, a light northeast wind. Mostly clear in mid-50s tonight. Sunny skies and not as warm on Monday. Highs in the upper 70s. Partly cloudy in mid-50s tomorrow night. I'm meteorologist Matthew Harding on KPDQ.
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18: 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We take you now to the Apostolic Faith Church for the live broadcast of their Sunday morning worship service, brought to you from their sanctuary at 5601 Southeast Duke Street in the Woodstock area of Portland, Oregon. 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

Good morning. Welcome to the House of the Lord today. Our thanks to the orchestra for starting us off. They played Jesus, the Very Thought of Thee, arranged by Kirkland. We'd like to welcome all of you in our audience this morning, or if you are watching on the webcast at apostolicfaith.org, or if you are listening on our radio, 93.9 KPDQ on your FM dial. We're so thankful you have joined us for our service this morning. We are the Apostolic Faith Church, located at 5601 Southeast Duke Street. And again, thank you for joining us. May God bless you for being with us today. We'll continue. The orchestra will play for us again. I Sing the Mighty Power of God, arranged by Dunn. Then the choir with the accompanying orchestra will sing Ancient Words, and Shelby Warburg will be our featured soloist.

0: Our thanks again to the orchestra along with the choir for another beautiful prelude. We certainly appreciated that. It's our turn to sing together. If you want to take your songbooks and turn to page 13, Guide Me, O Thou Great Jehovah. We'll begin with 13, and Brother Gary will lead us in our singing.
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That's where we want to be. Let's do this. We'll sing all three verses, and on that third verse, we'll stand and remain standing to be led in prayer.

0: As we look to the Lord in prayer this morning, we'll ask Brother Tim DeBusk to lead us.
1: Our gracious, loving Heavenly Father, indeed we are so thankful this morning for this blessed opportunity we have to be in this house of prayer. We're so thankful that your promises are valid this morning. For everyone that asks, they shall receive. And if we seek, we shall find. If we knock, it shall be open unto us. And you promise that if we would draw near to you, that you would draw near to us. We want to be near to you. We want, Lord, your blessing. Lord, we know that your grace is there and here this morning for the whosoever will. We know that your promises are yea and amen. If those that are not saved this morning, that day would be this day for them to know that their sins are blotted out. Sanctify believers, fill holy vessels, encourage each heart, and heal sick bodies. Lord, we'll be so careful to give you all the praise, for we ask this in Jesus' name. Amen.
0: Thank you again for coming out this morning or tuning our way. Lord willing, we would encourage you to join us this evening at 6 o'clock back here in the sanctuary. And also this coming Tuesday, 7:30, we'll have our evening service in the chapel. And then, Lord willing, this coming Friday, 7:30, back here in the sanctuary. We do plan to have a Portland Youth Retreat on May 15th through the 17th. And there are sign-up sheets in the back hall along with applications. So if you're interested in attending that, please see the information back there. Also, we have some of our branch churches hosting special meetings weekends, or special weekend meetings, let's rephrase that, coming up this month. And there are flyers that are available with that information as well. So check that out. And let's be praying for those upcoming events. And if you are visiting for the first time, we want to say a special welcome to all of you. Thank you for attending this morning. We do have a team of after-service greeters that would love to get to know you and greet you. And if you're interested in finding out a little more about us or exchanging information, please feel free to do so. But again, thank you for attending this morning. May God bless you, and may you feel free and welcome to come time and time again. We'll continue now. We have the men's quartet singing Look For Me Around the Throne by Ewing and Davis. Following that, the scripture reading will be taken from the book of Acts, the first chapter. And then before Brother Shola brings the message this morning, Caleb Kopko will sing Last Special, Homesick for Heaven by Wickham and Smith.

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The scripture reading has been chosen from Acts chapter 1. We'll be reading just three verses, verses 9 through 11. And when he had spoken these things, while they beheld, he was taken up, and a cloud received him out of their sight. And while they looked steadfastly toward heaven as he went up, behold, two men stood by them in white apparel, which also said, Ye men of Galilee, why stand ye gazing up into heaven? This same Jesus, which is taken up from you into heaven, shall so come in like manner as ye have seen him go into heaven.

We are indeed homesick for heaven. Brother Caleb did not know what the Lord had laid on my heart this morning, and the choir members also did not know, but the Spirit of God is the same. Take a text this morning from the Acts of the Apostles, chapter 1. Acts of the Apostles, chapter 1, verse 11. Acts 1, 11 says, which also said, "Ye men of Galilee, why stand ye gazing up into heaven? This same Jesus," and keep track of that phrase, "this same Jesus, which is taken up from you into heaven, shall so come in like manner as ye have seen him go into heaven." We thank God for another Lord's Day. Isn't it wonderful to be in the presence of the Lord together? And as Brother Ted said in his song, "Together, together, together." You know, we just read from the book of Acts. The book of Acts is such a beautiful book, like any other book in the Bible. The book of Acts was written by Luke, the same author who wrote the gospel according to Saint Luke. Luke was a physician and a travel companion of Paul the Apostle. We can read that from 2 Timothy chapter 4 verse 11 and Philemon chapter 1 verse 24. Many Bible scholars have also documented that Luke was more of a historian. Due to his style of writing, he documented very precisely and accurately events that surrounded the life of Jesus Christ. Both books of Luke and Acts were addressed to the same person, Theophilus. We can see that in Luke 1:3 and Acts 1:1. The book of Acts continues just about where the Luke gospel ends. Specifically, Luke ends with the ascension of Jesus in Luke 24, verses 50 to 53, while the book of Acts begins with the ascension of Jesus in Acts 1. The Gospel of Luke details the life of Christ, while the book of Acts details the extension of the work of Christ through the apostles and the first church. One common emphasis between these two books is the work of the Holy Spirit. Acts 1:3 says, "To whom also he showed himself alive after his passion by many infallible proofs, being seen of them 40 days and speaking of the things pertaining to the kingdom of God." In between the resurrection of Jesus Christ and the ascension of Jesus Christ, there were 40 days between those two major events. In a few more days, churches all over the world will be celebrating the Ascension Sunday. We have Mother's Day next week. We have to honor the mothers too. But today, we will listen to a message about ascension and what the angels, those two angels said, the phrase that they said, which has resonated throughout history for many, many Christians. But within those 40 days, end of the book of Luke in chapter 40 and the beginning of the Acts in chapter 1, over a period of those 40 days after the resurrection, Jesus appeared to many. As we read in Acts 1:3, there were infallible proofs. If anyone will say that Jesus did not resurrect, you can say, no. He is alive, he resurrected, he ascended, and he's still alive today because he's right here in my heart. He appeared
to Mary Magdalene on early Sunday, that resurrection day. We can read that in John 20. That same morning, he also appeared to the other woman, Matthew 28 details that. And in the afternoon of that day, the Bible says that while the two disciples were on the way to Emmaus, he appeared to them. And while they were sitting in the house, he broke the bread and prayed. And suddenly they realized, this is the master. And before they knew it, he disappeared. That same day, he appeared to Peter. All these are detailed in Luke 24. He appeared to 10 apostles. Thomas was absent that day. And 8 days later, he came back again. Just so that there will be no doubt that he resurrected and is still alive. He showed to Thomas and to the apostles his wounds, the scar. Oh, they believed him. He appeared to 7 disciples on the Sea of Tiberias. We know when they were trying to catch fish, and they said, we have toiled all night and caught nothing. That was where he called Peter. Peter, lovest thou me more than this? He appeared to many, 11 on the mountain, and gave them the Great Commission. He appeared, the Bible says, in 1 Corinthians chapter 15, to over 500 brethren, the Bible says, at once. James also in 1 Corinthians 15:7 says, he appeared to me. Paul said, he appeared to him. I can say this morning, he appeared to me. Many here can say this morning, he also appeared to them. So we thank God as we progress from Easter and almost entering to the Ascension day, we can say that Jesus has appeared to many of us. His final day before he ascended up to heaven, he took his disciples on that, what I would call a walk to Bethany. He gave some last words or last instructions. I know many of us here value the last words or the last instructions of our parents. If a parent is dying or about to go and says, please call me my son, that means a lot. You want to leave what you are doing and hurry over and listen to those godly parents. They have a lot to say. They have a lot to share. Most importantly, their last words. How much more the great God of heaven, Jesus Christ, his last words, all his words, we need to pay attention to them. But more so, his last words. And what were those last words? Acts 1:8. Many have asked, is the baptism of the Holy Spirit important? I come here humbly this morning to declare to you, the baptism of the Holy Spirit is very important. If it were not important, this would not constitute, before he left, Jesus' last words, his last instructions, the things that he felt the church needed to pay attention to, the disciples needed to pay attention to. And he said, he declared to them in Acts 1:8, but ye shall receive power after that the Holy Ghost is come upon you, and you shall be my witnesses in Jerusalem, in Judea, and in Samaria, and into all the uttermost parts of the earth. Many believe that, I don't want to, God has not called me to be a preacher. This is not about being a preacher or not. This is being about following what the Lord says. If it is not important, it would not have taken time to say, don't even leave Jerusalem. This is so important that you cannot even walk one day away from Jerusalem. You have to tarry until you receive the endowment of power from on high. As he gave them those last instructions, the Bible says, actually Luke 24 detailed that he blessed them. I can see Jesus here this morning, blessing you there.
blessing you here, blessing you this side, blessing you. And he's also blessing us around here too. And as he blessed them, the Bible says his feet on Mount of Olives were lifted up. As the disciples started to watch him, he went straight into the clouds. And the disciples were gazing. What is this? That someone would just be lifted up and go straight into heaven. This is not somebody telling them. They witnessed it. They saw it. And they were amazed. They were gazing. And while they were gazing, these two men in white apparel, which you believe they're the two angels. You remember, those two angels were, they were also two angels at the tomb, who told the disciples, he's not here, he's risen. Just as he said, I don't know if they were the same two angels. This is so fascinating. When you read the accounts after of the resurrection of Jesus Christ up to when he ascended, it is so wonderful. It is so fascinating. No Christian will ever dare say, I am not going to seek until I receive the mighty power from on high. Those two angels told the disciples as they gathered, ye men of Galilee, why stand ye here gazing into heaven? And I love those three words. This same Jesus. Aren't you glad this morning for this same Jesus? We are here this morning not to preach another doctrine, not to preach another Jesus, not to preach another gospel by the grace of God. Until I breathe my last, until these ministers breathe our last, we will preach this same Jesus. The same Jesus that Sister Crawford preached about. The same Jesus that Brother Ray preached about. The same Jesus that Brother Carver from 1965 to 1993 preached morning, night, afternoon, night about. The same Jesus that people after Brother Carver preached about. We would, by the grace of God, preach about the same Jesus. It does something to my heart. It thrills my soul to preach about this same Jesus. Many have said, what is happening? The church is not what it used to be. It's not about Jesus. It's the same Jesus. It left for you and I to respond to the same Jesus. It's left for you and I.

0: Mr. Crawford responded. It's left for you and I to say no. I'm in business today. I am going to tarry until I receive something from the Lord. This is not about, the gospel remains the same. The power of God remains the same. The goodness of God remains the same. Because it's about this same Jesus. You know, we are living in a time of constant change. Technologies change all the time. Just a little over 2 years ago, I worked with a team that taught K-12 students how to write computer programs. We got a good chunk of money to do that project around the state I was living then. And then a few months later, we wanted more money to continue the project, and they told us, AI does that now. The kids just have to tell AI, write me a computer program that does this in, you know, whatever the programming language may be, and it will churn it out. He said, we don't need that. What we need is the ability of those students to read those codes and edit them. Technologies change. Seasons change. There are times of joy, times of sorrows, times of good health, times of poor health, times of having great jobs, times of being jobless. All human beings, we all change too. The strength of youth yields to the aging of the years. Whether we like it or not, we age every single day. The things we used to do fairly quickly 20 years ago, they have suddenly become fairly challenging to do today. What was normal yesterday feels outdated in our world today. What feels certain today may be uncertain tomorrow. But in the midst of all of this instability, the word of God thrills my soul this morning. Hebrews 13:8 says, Jesus Christ, the same yesterday, today, and forever, is the same. Like the two angels said, this same Jesus is still saving souls today. He's still healing today. He's still delivering today. I just love that powerful phrase. This same Jesus who was born in Bethlehem is coming again. This same Jesus who grew up in Nazareth is coming again. This same Jesus who said to many, thy sins be forgiven thee, is still the same today. He's still forgiving sins today. If you are here this morning and you are not sure of your sins being forgiven, you are in the right place. I want to congratulate you that you are in a place in the workshop of the Lord where all you need to do is say, Jesus, save my soul. The Lord will save your soul. Even today, this same Jesus is still sanctifying today. This same Jesus is still filling with the Holy Spirit today. If anyone would just say, Lord, I am going to tarry until I witness the power from on high. You know, we can have a cascaded type of power from God. Somebody might be getting filled with the Holy Spirit here, filled with the Holy Spirit there, filled with the Holy Spirit here, filled with the Holy Spirit there. The Lord can visit us again. I love anniversary. I love history. We just had 120 years of the outpouring of the Holy Spirit at Bonny Bray. We thank God for that. But Brother Darren said clearly in his message, our hope does not only lie in history. Our hope lies in the Word of God. And this Word of God is still the same. The Lord can still fill with the Holy Spirit today. And he wants to do it today. Conclude this message by three unchanging attributes of Jesus. Those angels said, this same Jesus. Jesus is the same. I'll call this the three P's: in person, in power, and in promises. Jesus Christ is the same in his person, or you can say in his nature and in his character. You remember when he's the same person with a glorified body. You remember when he rose again, he said, look at my hand. And look at the sign. You know, Mary, even when he said, Mary said, Rabboni, teacher. Did Mary knew that it was Jesus? Yes, it was. It's not another one. This Jesus is the same in his person. The eternal nature of Jesus is unchanging because it's from everlasting to everlasting. He has no beginning. He has no ending. You know, when the world was created, Jesus was there. John chapter 1 says that in the beginning was the Word, and the Word was God. And the Word are the same. That Word again was in the beginning with God. All things were made by Him, and without Him was not anything made that was made. It says in Him was life, and the life was the light of men, and the light shineth in darkness, and the darkness comprehended it not. He is Jesus. The same Jesus. Colossians 1, 16 to 19 says, by Him were all things created. Hebrews 1, 10 to 12 says, and Thou, Lord, in the beginning hast Thou laid the foundation of the earth, and the heavens are the works of Thy hand. They shall perish, but Thou remainest. And they all shall wax old as doth a garment, and as a vesture shall Thou fold them up, and they shall be changed, but Thou art the same. And thy years shall not fail. We can say amen to that. The Bible says, thou art the same. God is the same. Yesterday, today, and forever. The love of Jesus is the same. In fact, I love it when the Bible says, while we were yet sinners, Christ died for us. That's the love of God. He did not wait for us to be cleansed off. Even when we were sinners, when we hated God, when we hated Jesus, He died for us. That is the love of God. His love is the same. He's still saving sinners. Just as He saved them in the Bible, He's still saving sinners today. You know, He told that woman in John 8:11, go and sin no more. He told the man that he healed at the pool of Bethesda, sin no more. The same way Jesus is still reaching out to someone today, I want to give you power to sin no more. If you are here in this beautiful congregation of God's people today, the power of God is still the same. I love that song. Isn't the love of Jesus something wonderful? Isn't the love of Jesus something wonderful? You know, one author said, there's nothing we can do to make God love us more. And there is nothing you can do to make God love you less. That is so deep. His love is wonderful. Jesus does not grow older. He does not evolve over time. He does not mature or improve over time. He is eternally perfect, eternally God, eternally sovereign. He cannot grow more or less powerful. He can never cease to be holy. He is just, good, true. His wisdom and knowledge cannot be increased or decreased. What He was, then He is now. What He is now, He will forever be. That is the person of Jesus. That song, I love it again. It says, yesterday, today, forever, Jesus is the same. Number two, the power of Jesus is still the same. Matthew 28, 18, and Jesus came and spake unto them, saying, all power, not some power, not a little bit of power, but all power is given unto me in heaven and in earth. I just love the sound of all power. No wonder Colossians 1, 16 to 17 says, for by Him were all things created that are in heaven and that are in earth, visible and invisible, whether be thrones or dominions or principalities, all powers, all things were created by Him and for Him. And He is before all things, and by Him all things consist. All power. You know, power shifts constantly in our changing world today. Leaders rise and fall. Nations grow and decline. Human strength fades, but the power of Jesus does not fluctuate. All power, as it was given unto him in those days, he still has those power today. Power to forgive sins. Power to heal the sick. You know, he told the one sick of the palsy again, thy sins be forgiven. He told Zacchaeus, this day salvation is entered into your house. Today, he can still save your soul. Jesus healed the sick when he was here on earth. He's still healing the sick today. I read Matthew chapter 8 alone. Look at the miracles of healing. In just one chapter, he healed the leper, the centurion's servant, Peter's mother-in-law, and many others. He healed the woman with the issue of blood and with many illnesses. If I can be here today, it is because Jesus still heals the sick. And just not only me, I read very recently Brother Gary Wolf's testimony. When God stepped on the scene for Brother Gary Wolf, many hear how many times that God has healed us. The power of God is still the same. And I conclude, the promise of Jesus remain, those promises remain the same. They will never change. Because they are his word. Isaiah 48 says, the grass withereth, the flower fadeth, but the word of our God. You can say amen to that. The word of our God shall stand forever and ever and ever. Matthew 24:35 says, Jesus said, heaven and earth shall pass away, but my word shall not pass away. 2 Corinthians 1:20 says, for all the promises of God in him are yea, and in him amen, unto the glory of God by us. And I love 2 Peter 3:9. It says, the Lord is not slack concerning his promise. And some men can slackness, but is long-suffering toward us, not willing that any should perish. The promises of God are anchored in God's unchanging eternal nature and his word, making them completely reliable, faithful, and incapable of failing. Do you have a weighing machine at home? If you get on your weighing machine at 9 o'clock in the morning and it tells you you weigh 150 pounds and you get there 10 minutes later and it says you weigh 200 pounds and you get there a few minutes later and it says you weigh 240 pounds, how do you feel? You throw that weighing machine away. It's not reliable. A reliable way machine will give you about that 150 plus or minus 3 or 5. You know, you can have breakfast and fill up a little bit. But when things are just way off, changing, and that is what we have in our world today, in the midst of all the changes of life, we can trust this word of God. It will work for you this morning. It will work for your family this morning. It has worked for our church for 120 years. And you can add your own stack of testimonies to that this morning. That you know what? On this day, first Sunday in May 2026, I tried the word of God that this promise is to me. And it worked for me. Folks, said it again, it has worked for our church, it worked for Sister Crawford, it worked for Brother Ray, it worked for Brother Carver, it worked for many after Brother Carver, many before him, is still working today. Because the object of our preaching is not about us, but it's about this same Jesus. Doesn't that thrill your soul this morning? Luke 24:49 says, and behold, I send the promise of my Father upon you, but tarry until ye be endued with power from on high. That same Jesus He said, if I go and prepare a place for you, I will come again. That where I am, there ye may be also. That was the promise this same Jesus gave. And his promise will never fail. He's coming back again. Zechariah 14:4 says, and his feet shall stand in that day upon the Mount of Olives. The same way, the same mountain he ascended, he's coming the same way upon Mount Olives.
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2: Heat advisory is in effect from 8 this morning until 11 tonight. Sunny and hot today. Highs in the lower 90s, a light northeast wind. Mostly clear in mid-50s tonight. Sunny skies and not as warm on Monday. Highs in the upper 70s. Partly cloudy in mid-50s tomorrow night. I'm meteorologist Matthew Harding on KPDQ.
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6: 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Jesus Christ could return to gather his church at any moment, but he continues to wait patiently so that unbelievers will have more time to place their trust in him. Today on Pathway to Victory, Dr. Robert Jeffress warns that one day God's patience will run out and he will come again to judge the unrighteous. But first, let's take a moment to hear some important ministry updates.
4: Thanks, David, and welcome again to Pathway to Victory. Listen up, this is really happening. We're sailing to Alaska in just days. June 13th will be here before you know it, and I'm making one last appeal. If you've been on the fence about joining us, this is your moment to step forward. Our final cabins are being claimed as I speak, and once that ship leaves Vancouver's harbor, the opportunity is gone forever. Imagine standing on the deck watching glaciers calve, getting to know other like-minded believers and experiencing God's majesty in ways that defy description. The dates are June 13th through 20th. I want you there with us. You can make arrangements right now by going to ptv.org. Well, for the entire month of April and into the early part of May, we're digging deeply into biblical prophecy. Our series is called Perfect Ending, and time is running out to take advantage of the special resources I've set aside for you. First, I've written a brand new book that represents the culmination of a lifetime of personal study. It's called Ask Dr. Jeffress About the End Times. Second, I want to send you my popular Bible prophecy chart. This fold-out brochure gives you the entire scope of biblical prophecy at a glance. so that you can visualize the chronology of God's timeline for the future. And I'll make sure you receive both resources when you give a generous gift to support the ministry of Pathway to Victory. Okay, it's time to continue our study of Revelation chapter 20 and an event I introduced on an earlier program. I hope today's message brings clarity to a subject that's often misconstrued. Today we're talking about the Great White Throne Judgment for Unbelievers in a message I've entitled Final Judgment.
5: The Bible says one day Jesus Christ is coming back to earth, not as the Savior of the world, but as the judge of the world. And it's that second coming of Christ, when he comes to judge all unbelievers, that we're going to look at today. It is a judgment that takes place at an event we often call the Great White Throne Judgment. However, John says, before that final judgment, one last thing has to occur. God chooses to let Satan go instead of dropping him into the lake of fire. Notice the reality of Satan's being released at the end of the 1,000 years. Revelation 20, verse 7. And when the 1,000 years are completed, Satan will be released from his prison, and he will come out to deceive the nations which are in the four corners of the earth, Gog and Magog, to gather them together for the war. The number of them is like the sand of the seashore. That is, those who are deceived into making war against God. And they, that is the opponents of God, verse 9, came up on the broad plain of the earth and surrounded the camp of the saints and of the beloved city, that is Jerusalem, and fire came down from heaven and devoured them. What is the purpose of Satan's release? Why does God choose to let him go? Well, it says in the text here, in order that he might deceive the nations. Now, of course, that brings up a number of questions. Who are these people that would choose to follow after Satan? And why does it say that God must release Satan for a little while? Well, let's identify those who are deceived by Satan's release. Let's make something very, very clear. It is impossible for somebody who is a genuine Christian to ever be lost. When God gives you eternal life, it's eternal. God is the author, Hebrews says, of eternal salvation. God does not rescind his offer of eternal life. So these are not genuine Christians who are deceived by Satan. But wait a minute, Pastor. Only believers can enter into the millennium. All unbelievers will be swept away at the judgment. Only believers enter into the millennium. Those of us in our resurrected bodies and those Christians who survive the great tribulation. So if it's only Christians who can enter into the millennium, how will some be deceived? It's because there will be some Christians who enter into the millennium in their natural bodies. And I believe it is the children of those Christians who are produced in the millennium in their natural bodies, some of whom will be deceived. You see, the Bible teaches that during the millennium, there will be Christians with two different kinds of bodies. Some of us, the church, will have our resurrection bodies. But there'll be a group of Christians who survive the tribulation that enter the millennium in their natural bodies. You say, well, that's the oddest thing I've ever heard. I mean, that's science fiction. How would believers with two different kinds of bodies exist and have fellowship with one another? Well, just think about Jesus Christ after his resurrection from the dead. He had a new body for 40 days, and yet he was able to fellowship with his disciples in their natural bodies. That's a picture of what will happen during the millennium. And that is the only explanation for how there can be both birth and death in the millennium. For example, going back to that verse we've looked at several times, Isaiah 65, verse 20. No longer will there be in it, talking about the millennium, an infant who lives but a few days. There are going to be babies in the millennium. How does that happen? In Luke chapter 20, verses 35 and 36 says, you and I in our resurrected bodies won't be able to procreate. You know, no more Pampers. You know, no need for that any longer. We won't be having children. But yet the millennium says there will be infants in the millennium. But he goes on to say, or will there be an old man who does not live out his days? For the youth will die at the age of 100, and the one who does not reach the age of 100 will thought to be accursed. Not only will there be birth in the millennium, there'll be death in the millennium. It'll be later in life, but it will occur. Well, how can that happen? We're in our resurrection bodies, and there is no death in our resurrection bodies. The only explanation is there are Christians who enter the millennium in their natural bodies. They will have children, and those children will be deceived, some of them by Satan. You know, that's an amazing thing when you think about it. After living under the rule of Christ for 1,000 years, having experienced the blessing of Christ ruling, some will be deceived and actually choose to follow Satan. But ladies and gentlemen, the fact is, every believer has to make a choice. Every person who's ever lived, in whatever age he lived, starting in the Garden of Eden, has had to make an individual choice rather to follow God or follow Satan. And this is the reason God says he must be released for a little while. Every person who ever lives on this planet has to be given that choice of following God or following Satan. And so the Bible says Satan will be released. He will deceive some, but it won't be a deception that will last for long, because in Revelation chapter 20, verse 9, God sends a fire. He devours those who have opposed him. And verse 10 says, he then takes Satan and he drops him into the lake of fire where the beast and the false prophet are. And that prepares the way for this judgment we're looking at, the great white throne judgment. Turn over to Revelation chapter 20, beginning with verse 11. There are some people who believe, some Christians, that there's only one judgment at the end of time. One judgment for both believers and unbelievers. But the Bible does not teach that. There's a judgment for Christians. We're going to talk about that judgment next week that you and I are going to face. It's the judgment called the judgment seat of Christ. But there's another judgment for unbelievers that we're looking at today, the great white throne judgment. Look at the description of that judgment in verse 11. John says, "And I saw a great white throne, and him who sat upon it, from whose presence earth and heaven fled away, and no place was found for them." As John looked, he saw a single solitary throne suspended in space. Heaven and earth were gone at this point. What happened to the heaven and earth? See that white space in your Bible between verse 10 and 11? See a little white space there? In that white space, this earth and this heaven were destroyed by fire. Just as 2 Peter chapter 3, verses 10 and 11 state that one day this present heaven and earth being reserved for judgment will be destroyed by fire. And when we get to the Satan's judgment in verse 10, and then to verse 11, the judgment of all unbelievers, in between those two verses, the present heaven and earth fled away. That is, they were destroyed. And so John only sees someone sitting on this great white throne. Now notice, this is completely different from the picture in Revelation 4, verse 2, where at the beginning of the tribulation, John looked into heaven and he saw God the Father on a throne surrounded by the 24 elders, the church, and he saw the rainbow surrounding the throne and peals of lightning and the sounds of thunder. That's not this picture. This picture is of a single solitary throne, and it has a different occupant on it. The occupant is not God the Father. It is Jesus Christ the Son. Who is it that is going to be judged by Jesus the Son? Notice the subjects of the great white throne judgment in verses 12 and 13. John says, "And I saw the dead, the great and the small, standing before the throne, and the books were open." Skip down to verse 13. "And the sea gave up the dead which were in it. Death and Hades gave up the dead which were in them, and they were judged, every one of them, according to their deeds." Remember, when an unbeliever dies, no matter when it happens, his body goes into the grave, but his spirit, the real part of him, goes to this place called Hades. It's a temporary waiting place for the unsaved, but it is a horrible place. Jesus talked about it in Luke 16 in the parable of the rich man and Lazarus. Remember, the rich man opened his eyes and he found himself in this horrible place called Hades. The Bible says Hades is the place where all unbelievers are deposited until the final judgment. And at the great white throne judgment, John says in verse 13, Hades regurgitated all of the unsaved dead from the beginning of time to stand before this great white throne in judgment. The subjects of the great white throne judgment are unbelievers. And how are they judged? What is the basis for their judgment? Go back to verses 12 and 13. "And I saw the dead, the great and the small, standing before the throne, and the books, underline that, were opened. And another book, singular, underline that, was opened. What is that book? It is the book of life. But the dead were judged from the things that were written in the books, plural, not the book, the book of life. They were judged by the things which were written in the books according to their deeds. And the sea gave up the dead which were in it, and the death and Hades gave up the dead which were in them, and they were judged, every one of them, according to their deeds, their works. Did you know God keeps two sets of books on all of us? There is the book, and there are the books. The book is what the Bible calls the Lamb's Book of Life, Revelation 13, verse 8. It is a book that is a record of everyone who is saved, of everyone who has trusted in Christ as his Savior. And you know what Revelation 13, 8 says? It says that book was written before the foundation of the world. Every name was entered into it before the foundation of the world. You probably thought, like I used to hear people say, well, when somebody walks down the aisle and trusts in Christ as Savior, God pulls out his pen and writes his name in the book of life. Doesn't happen that way. The book is finished. All of the names have already been written in it that will ever be written in it. Revelation 13, 8, before the foundation of the world. And we say, well, how did God do that? Did he write people's names? On what basis were those names written? Did God write down the names of people he knew would trust in Christ as Savior if given the opportunity? Is that the basis he wrote the names down in? Those he knew would accept Christ? Or did he write down the names that he predetermined would accept Christ? The answer is the subject of another sermon at some point. How's that for a cop-out? But the fact is, that book has been composed. Every name in it is a record of everyone who's ever been saved or will be saved. And unless your name is written in that Lamb's Book of Life, you will not escape the great white throne judgment. There is the book, but then there are the books. That is, God keeps a record of every person's, believer and unbeliever's, works. Every word, every action, every thought is recorded according to the things that are written in the books. And nothing goes unnoticed by God. The money you gave to United Way, the time you helped an elderly grandmother across the street, the ugly word you spoke to your mate just as you got into the car to go to worship this morning, that lustful thought you had about your neighbor, everything, the good, the bad, and the ugly, is recorded in the books. No good deed goes unrecorded. No sin goes unnoticed. It is all in the books. The Bible says that the unsaved are judged according to the books, according to their deeds, according to the things that have been written in this book. The Bible says in verse 12, if any man's name is not found written in the book of life, he was judged forever and ever. The unbeliever, listen to this, is the person who chooses to be judged not by having his name in the book, but according to his works in the books. You know, one of the saddest aspects to me of this judgment, the white throne judgment, is the confidence with which unbelievers will approach it. After the unbeliever gets over the initial shock of seeing the Lord Jesus Christ, whom he rejected, sitting on that great white throne, after that initial shock, the unbeliever will actually start to feel pretty confident as he hears Jesus announce the basis on which he's going to be judged. As Jesus begins to open the books and says, I will judge you as you've chosen to be judged according to your deeds, according to your works. But that optimism, that confidence will turn to despair very, very quickly as the unbeliever realizes that the basis, the standard by which his works will be judged will not be his relative righteousness to other people, but by the perfection of God's own Son, the Lord Jesus Christ. He is the standard by which our righteousness will be judged, and by that standard, everyone falls short. What happens as a result of the white throne judgment? Look at verses 14 and 15. and death and Hades, that is unbelievers, were thrown into the lake of fire. This is the second death, the lake of fire. And if any man's name was not found written in the book of life, he was thrown into the lake of fire. You say, Pastor, I just can't put my mind around that. I cannot understand how a good and a loving God would choose to punish people, to torture people forever and ever and ever. May I remind you, there will not be one occupant in the lake of fire who is not there by his own choice. The unbeliever is the person who has said to God, whatever Jesus Christ did means nothing to me. I don't need his death. I don't need his righteousness. I'm happy to be judged by you according to my own merits. And God says, fine, I'll give you exactly what you wish. We'll judge you according to your works. But nobody's works will be good enough. For you see, the Bible says, unless we have a righteousness that equals that of Jesus Christ himself, none of us is qualified to enter into heaven. You say, well, that's impossible. Nobody could ever meet that standard. The perfection of Jesus Christ, nobody could ever meet that standard. Exactly. Exactly. And that's why the only way we'll ever be qualified to enter into heaven is not on the basis of our goodness, but on the basis of the goodness, the righteousness of Jesus Christ. I know I've said this before, but I think right now is a helpful time to illustrate exactly what that means, the righteousness of Jesus Christ, and what it means to put that on. I want you to imagine here two books. One book is titled The Life and Times of Jesus Christ. This is a book that records every good deed, every perfect thing that Jesus Christ has ever done, his complete record of absolute righteousness. The Life and Times of Jesus Christ. Now, I want you to imagine another book titled The Life and Times of Robert Jeffress. It is a book that records some of the good things I've done, but it also describes every wrong action, every wrong thought, every wrong motivation for doing anything I've ever had. This book reads like a supermarket tabloid. It's a book I hope nobody will purchase. Two books, The Life and Times of Jesus Christ, The Life and Times of Robert Jeffress. Now, what happens when I trust in Christ as my Savior? You know what God does? He takes the cover of this book and he places it on this book containing Jesus' good deeds. And so when God looks at the life and times of Robert Jeffress, he no longer sees my sin. He sees all of the good things that Jesus did. And he gives me credit for his righteous life. But there's something else that happens. When I trust in Christ as my Savior, God takes the cover of this book, The Life and Times of Jesus, and he places it around my life story. 2,000 years ago, when God looked down on Jesus on the cross, he saw my sin. He saw your sin. And he judged Jesus for what we have done. It's the greatest exchange that has ever taken place when we become a Christian. I take my sinfulness and my righteousness and give it to Jesus Christ to suffer for. And he takes his righteousness and he credits it to my account so that I spend eternity benefiting from the perfect life of Jesus. 2 Corinthians 5:21 says it this way, God made him, Jesus, who knew no sin, to become sin for us, that we might become the righteousness of God in him. The most important choice you ever make in life is this. What am I depending upon to get me into heaven one day? Am I going to depend upon my righteousness? The fact that I'm a member of First Baptist Church Dallas, that I got baptized, that I had a grandfather who was a preacher one time? Am I going to depend on that? Or am I going to choose to depend upon the righteousness of Jesus Christ and the perfect life he led? You see, it's one or the other. Either you're depending on your righteousness or you're depending completely on the righteousness of Christ. It's one or the other. It can't be both. And ladies and gentlemen, that choice of what you're depending on to get into heaven is a choice you have to make right now in this life. If you wait until you die to make that choice, you've waited too long. If you wait until you die to call on the name of Christ for salvation, there is no salvation. If you find yourself standing

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4: 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I'm David J. Mullins. 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
5: Halfway through the noon hour on your Sunday, and time for a look at some things going on around this part of the country. 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
6: This is The Sound of the Pacific Northwest, a weekly show that keeps you connected to the issues and resources in your community with your hosts, Pedro and Luciana.
7: Welcome to another edition of The Sound of the Pacific Northwest. You hear it? You hear it?
8: No, I don't hear anything. What's going on?
7: It's summer. It's knocking at the door. It's summer. I feel it. You know how I feel it? Because my band starts playing everywhere when it's summer. I love it. I'm so excited.
8: You're playing too much. Five bands.
7: I know.
8: Well, is four too many bands. Well, you should have only one. So choose one and stick to it.
7: What if I choose one five times?
8: It's again, four too many.
7: You know the reason why I love playing? Because I see how people react when we play music.
8: You talk about music all the time. Why don't you tell our audience what kind of music you play?
7: Well, I play several bands. Most of them play like 80s music, that hits of the 80s and 70s that people love to dance to, sing to. Like every time we play, people know all the songs. I've seen you dancing to them.
8: Yeah.
7: I've seen you sing. Like when we play, for example, Neil Diamond.
8: Well, yeah.
7: Who doesn't go, ba, ba, ba? I've seen people jumping on their tables.
8: I do like Neil Diamond. And one of your bands actually plays a couple of Neil Diamond songs, like Sweet Caroline.
7: We play Sweet Caroline. We play the other one.
8: Cherry Cherry.
7: Cherry Cherry, yeah. Yeah.
8: Yeah. Crackling Rosie. Do you play that one?
7: Yes, I played it a couple of times. Yeah. Yes. So people love that kind of music.
8: Because you like Neil Diamond?
7: I kind of like him. Yeah, I didn't see the movie. That's a new movie.
8: We need to watch it, yeah.
7: But I like the reaction. You make people happy, and that's what I love doing.
8: Because if you like Neil Diamond, I have a recommendation for you.
7: Okay, when is he coming to Seattle?
8: You can get all the Neil Diamond you want.
7: When is he coming to Seattle?
8: No, he's not coming. He's retired.
7: Yeah,
8: he's not touring anymore. He has some health issues. But he has tribute bands and tribute performers that do his music.
7: Someone as famous as he is, of course. Yeah. And plenty of people out there want to perform like he does.
8: The fourth annual Bayside Diamond Bowl is
7: probably
8: a spectacular fundraising event produced by the Des Moines Legacy Foundation.
7: Oh, Des Moines?
8: Yes. It's on Saturday, June 6th at the Des Moines Yacht Club.
7: No way.
8: And this year, the Bayside Diamond Bowl party will feature an acoustic tribute to Neil Diamond, performed by Ted Pickett, singing all of Neil Diamond's
7: biggest hits. So you're telling me
8: that
7: I can go and listen to Neil Diamond all hits, and I can be there helping an organization that basically uses the money to help people?
8: Exactly. So to talk about the Bayside Diamond Bowl party and the Des Moines Legacy Foundation, we have invited their president, Patrice Thorell. Welcome to the Sound of the Pacific Northwest.
9: Thank you. It's my pleasure to be here.
8: Well, we were talking about you, and the foundation is celebrating 25 years. So since you started in 1999.
7: Wow, 1999. That sounds so far away. Well,
8: by the way, that's how long we've been here in the Puget Sound.
7: Yeah,
8: so
7: wow.
8: This is a very cool anniversary.
9: Yes.
8: How has the organization changed? And what was your proudest moment all these years?
9: Oh, my gosh. There are a lot of proud moments. Our board started in 1999. We were established in 1999 because there was a major budget cut to many cities that were depending on a vehicle excise tax back in the late 90s. And there was a vote of the people, and the excise tax for vehicle, tabs went away. And so the city of Des Moines, which I was the first Parks and Rec director for the city, it lost a lot of its funding. You know, a lot of cities are funded with a sales tax revenue, but Des Moines didn't have very much. So that went away. And there was a group of about 15 citizens that said, hey, we want to save our Parks, Recreation, Senior Services. And that's how the volunteers formed. They worked with me as I was a city employee, but also on the board of the foundation, as well our senior services director. And our first project was to build a big, large patio at the Stephen J. Underwood Memorial Park. So it was the first big park that was constructed in Des Moines. And it was, three baseball fields, and it needed a big plaza. And so we teamed up, Legacy established the group, and we teamed up with not only the Police Foundation, but the Rotary Club of Des Moines Normandy Park, and helped build the park and helped fund the park.
7: What is it, Patrice, that makes you do that kind of stuff? What is inside of you that all of a sudden, you could have just said, you know what, I just do my job and that's it. I don't need to do anything
8: bad.
7: Else.
8: We lost the funding, whatever.
7: But what is it within you that makes that kind of fire that you have?
9: Well, I think it came from my father. My father was a football player. He played professional football, and then he was the president of the Lions Club, and he ran a lot of events. And as a child, I was his sidekick.
7: Okay.
9: So I learned pretty much everything I know about community from my dad. It was a blessing that he gave me to be part of his life and part of those activities. And it's just something that I've held with me for all of my life.
8: So, Patrice, you started because the senior programs were losing their funding.
9: But and recreation and parks.
8: Seniors and recreations. But now you're also reaching out to youth. So how did you go from one project to all the projects that you have in the bag for this year?
9: Well, we were always supportive of youth. The Legacy Foundation supported parks, development, playgrounds, youth sports, youth activities, youth arts, senior services. We supported Meals on Wheels and everything that happened with seniors. And so, it was just an evolution. I mean, we were supporting all of Parks, Recreation, Senior Services, which included children, families, human services, and the arts. So it's always been a big package. But as our funds developed, when people donated to specific programs, then those funds were used for that thing. So if we had a big fundraiser, like our first fundraisers at Anthony's Homeport, those proceeds went to senior services. And then we started fundraisers for youth services and for the arts and for human services. So we just had more and more fundraisers, and each time we raised funds for those particular needs. And then we started meshing everything together lately. So,
7: Patrice, how do you come up with the ideas for these programs? Is it needs that you see around?
9: Yes. Having worked with Parks and Recreation and Senior Services, staff would come forward with things that they need, things that were going to be canceled. And we never funded staffing. We never funded anything that had been displaced. Like if the funds were cut, once the city knew that we were going to be fundraising for something, then that wasn't something that we supported. We supported programs that didn't have those funds that might go away if, the extras, the things that make the community livable, the things that allowed our low-income citizens to participate, because Parks and Recreation became a fee-supported entity. It was run like a business. And so if we didn't have revenue coming in to pay for the programs, we couldn't run them, which would be very difficult for our low-income folks to participate. So our goal was to make programs available to everyone.
7: We love Des Moines. We believe that the representatives and everybody there are amazing people. But aren't you afraid that they might say, you know what?
8: Let Patrice handle that.
7: We don't need to do it. Aren't you afraid that at some point they might just stop running services just because you think, you know what? We don't need a bus driver. We have Patrice. He might drive the bus.
9: Well, we did have volunteers do a lot of the work. Don't get me wrong. Our bus drivers were volunteers. I wasn't a volunteer bus driver because I was kind of running the department. We ran on volunteers, all of our coaches. Mm-hmm. We had lots of seniors that helped run the senior center. You know, we depended totally on volunteers. As a matter of fact, the Parks and Recreation budget was put up to be cut every single year. So I did a lot of dodging and changing directions and reorganizing to make things keep going on. So it was an interesting 24 years as the Parks Director.
7: Now, you see that the community with people like you that does this kind of events and that this kind of a...
8: So involved.
7: Yeah, so involved. It unifies. You know, people start getting together, are bonding because they want to help each other.
9: Oh, yeah.
7: If there are other people out there that may be living in other cities and they love their cities like you do with Des Moines and they want to start something like you did, what is the first step that you need to take?
9: Well, you know, just actually observe around you to see who else is doing it. I mean, we were the first group in Des Moines to establish a nonprofit foundation, but the Rotary Club had a nonprofit mm-hmm. foundation that's come back again, and there's a lot of nonprofits everywhere now. But we got our start, this Seattle Foundation, back in 1998 or 99, put forth this big undertaking countywide, trying to help establishing nonprofit groups for communities. Mm-hmm. And so that's where we got a lot of learning. We were able to go to workshops with them and get their assistance. And there's a lot of assistance that you can get now, even online, mm-hmm. for groups right. that want to help the nonprofits. You know, we were looking for ways to do it, to establish our own. And, you know, we didn't have any money to pay somebody to help us. So we looked for all the opportunities out there that we could, you know, glean onto to make it happen. But I just say, you know, contact your city, your Chamber of Commerce, your Rotary Club, your other nonprofit foundations and see if there's, a match for you to get started.
8: And now 25 years later, you're having your Bayside Diamond Ball again. Mm-hmm. It's coming up on June 6th. What's the vibe of this event?
9: Okay, great. You know, our theme for this year is the Diamond Ball. It's our fourth year, and the idea is that it is going to be a party, lots of fun, and very interactive. And so in the past, we've had stage shows, and they were fabulous. We had a Sinatra big band for the past 3 years, but this year is going to be more of a party gathering, and it's going to be dazzling. So we're going to start out with, you know, we're planning a star-studded lineup of fun activities, starting with a champagne entrance. Ooh. So everybody will get their glasses of champagne. They'll be escorted to their tables. We'll have a silent auction starting right away and music. We have a great DJ. He's a DJ Bugsy Beat Down.
7: Wow, and that name, I'm already dancing. I don't know who plays, but I'm already dancing with that name.
9: He plays all of the best of the 60s through 80s music.
8: So
9: he's the right guy for the deal here. And then we're going to have a Neil Diamond tribute singer. His name is Ted Pickett. And he's going to sing an acoustic Neil Diamond to all of our tables. So when people are at their sitting or even around the room, he'll be playing to them, you know, intimately around the room, everyone will hear it.
8: Awesome.
9: But it's going to be so much fun. And he's also going to do some sing-alongs. And you know the favorite sing-alongs.
7: Of course.
9: Sweet Caroline.
8: This time.
9: Cherry Cherry.
8: Sweet Caroline.
9: Yeah. Song Blue, you know, Coming to America. So he's going to be doing a lot of those fun things.
8: I love it.
9: You know, we're going to have games and... The intent is that we ask people to, hey, get dazzled, you know, wear your diamonds or your sequins, or it can be beautiful, fancy, fun, funny, sparkly, whatever you want to do, and there will be prizes. So if you get your table together as the most sparkling, or if they're the loudest sing-along participants at the singing along with Neil Diamond, or, you know, those types of activities, they're going to get prizes and they're going to have a lot of fun. And I know a lot of people that come that love to dance and love to, you know, get involved in the community, and I can just see what's going to happen.
7: I have no doubt, Patrice, people will enjoy this. What is the place that this is going to be at?
9: Well, we will be at the Des Moines Yacht Club, right on the south end of the marina, and we start at 5:30. We plan to be done, you know, around 9 o'clock. We might slip by a few minutes, you know, depending on how much fun people are having.
8: And, are we still in time to get tickets? I'm sure someone listening right now might be like, I want to go there.
9: Absolutely.
8: How do we do that?
9: We have tickets at dmlegacy.org. So it's dmlegacy.org. If you go there, you can connect with the tickets.
8: Excellent. Uh-huh. What are your plans to do with the money that you raise for this event?
9: Well, this year in 2026, our focuses are kids and seniors and the arts. And so we will be spending money to provide free swimming activities at the Mount Rainier Pool. Nice. And so all the kids that can't afford to go there on a regular basis will be able to get in on special dates. That's so we're really excited about that, because swimming is such an important skill and sport. And especially, you know, in the Northwest, there's so much water. Yeah. You want your kids to swim.
8: We recently had an interview with an organization called No More Under. And their emphasis was on that precisely. Teach them to swim so you don't have to worry. It's a very important skill.
9: Oh, it is. And we want every child, we'd like everybody to swim. But we've also spent our money to train lifeguards so that the lifeguards, you know, they can get the job, especially our low-income kids that can get, you know, into the business and have a job and learn the skills. And it also helps to lead to really great careers in the future in many, many different industries. And then we're going to do, we provide money for free youth recreation programs and scholarships. We just donated $5,000 to the city for recreation scholarships for low-income children. And we're going to also provide money again this year so that there's a traveling recreation program that was established. Legacy funds it. The city Parks and Recreation Department runs it. And it goes to low-income areas where there are parks and kids in needs of and activities where they live.
8: That's awesome.
9: It might not have good transportation or can't afford programs. So we take the programs to them. So that's a really big part of the fundraising that we're doing this year.
7: I also heard something about the new senior art workshops.
9: Yeah. So
7: can you tell us a little bit more about it?
9: Well, we are working with one of our board members is a... I have quite a few of our board members are seniors, including myself, but she is going to work with Wesley and Judson Park and Inkfish Foundation, which is funded through George C. Scott. He's an international glass artist. And we're going to run a lot of programming for seniors to, you know, we'll have instructors and have seniors learn how to do the arts. A lot of seniors know the arts.
7: Yeah.
9: Don't get me wrong. They're very active in the arts, but there aren't enough programs and classes for everybody that wants to participate. So our intent is to expand it and make it a real vibrant part of the community, because seniors love to be engaged. That's really important.
8: And it's so super important for seniors, because it's what keeps you young, being in a community.
9: Yes. Mm-hmm. Keeps your brain active, your body active. And older people especially need connection. Mm-hmm. They need to be with their friends. They need community. And so that's a big part of what this program is all about. So it's pretty exciting.
8: Let's go to the other side of the spectrum, the children. You have a children's festival coming up in July.
9: Oh, we do. And it's really wonderful. We've had it for many years. We partnered with the city last year, and we will again this year. And not only the city, but we... partner with Camp Chaos, the city's recreation program that's really, really high powered in the summer. And their leaders will be running lots of games and activities. We coordinate with Karate Northwest, The King County Des Moines Library brings programs out. The Mount Rainier Pool brings a duck pond so the kids can play in the water. We're looking at potentially having another local organization have more and more games. And the food banks provides a summer lunch. And we'll have a couple of vendors there for hot dogs and ice cream and lots of arts activities. As a matter of fact, one of our big events there is hydroplane and parade float making.
8: Oh, nice.
9: So the seniors at Wesley in their wood shop make these fabulous old-time wooden hydroplanes that kids used to pull behind their bikes, or they pull behind them, and the kids get to, you know, get one and decorate it up and paint it up and make it their own. And then kids use, we bring in just seems like a ton of cardboard and tape and all kinds of things to decorate. And the kids make their own floats. And they start the Waterland Parade, which happens the day after the Children's Festival. Uh-huh. So that's really fun. And we've got Miss Melanie's Dance Company coming to dance, and we'll have a DJ, and it's going to be really fun.
8: This is July 17th from noon to 4 at the Des Moines Field House Park. Mm-hmm. And everyone is invited. I've passed by there before because I don't have any children, so I don't get involved. Uh-huh. But it's a party. It's beautiful.
9: It's a party. And we want, you know, we would love to have as many volunteers as want to help us that day. So we start setting
7: hold on
9: up,
7: a second.
9: You know,
7: Patrice, what you're saying is implying, you are implying that next time Luciana passes by, even though we don't have any children,
8: get over here, we need
7: get
8: you.
7: Get over here and she can help, right? That's what you're trying to say?
9: Luciana, why don't you come join us?
8: I guess I have to now.
9: Great. Well, that would be wonderful. We would love to have you.
7: So you were talking about grants. I know you guys have a scholarship called the Kayleen Moon Scholarship.
9: Yes, we do.
7: And
9: yeah.
7: What kind of student stands out to you when you are picking a winner, for example? And by the way, who is Kayleen Moon? Can you explain to us?
9: Yes, Kayleen Moon was very, very active for many years at our senior center. She's active in everything at Wesley and her church and the community with, you know, her college alumni. Mm-hmm. Anyway, she was on our board, and her passion was working with low-income children and teaching them to learn and having them part of the community. She passed away right after our Bayside Ball 2 years ago. Mm-hmm. And we wanted to honor her. And the theme of the scholarship is community service. So we look for a student that is involved in the community. You know, they want to go into a trade or to college. It doesn't matter which, but we will give them a scholarship for $1,000. Based on their community spirit and involvement.
7: That's awesome.
9: So that's kind of the theme of that one.
8: So you mentioned that you partner with the Mount Rainier Pool, with the Rotary, with the food bank. Why is it so important for you to have these partnerships?
9: Well, we finish each other, you know.
8: We finish each other's sandwiches with the food bank.
9: Well, you know, we all serve the community, and we look to help each other fill the gap that isn't being served. Mm-hmm. Okay. So Rotary, they support many entities and activities, and you know, like the Highline Schools Foundation and the food bank, but that's not enough money. They can't make enough money on their own to provide all the needs at the food bank. And so the Legacy Foundation fills some of that gap. A few years ago, we bought them a new walk-in van to transport their food. There are certain needs out there that aren't being filled. And so what we all look for is, what are those things that need our support? And, you know, following our mission, and our mission is, you know, parks, recreation, senior services, human services like the food bank and the arts. So we work together and we know each other. So I know what one group is doing, and if there's a hole there, then we can help them fill it, or vice versa.
7: Yeah, and Des Moines is not that big. So you guys know each other. Like, you meet, bump into each other all the time at the quarter deck, at the stores and everything, right?
8: By the way, talking about that, we met Patrice on New Year's Eve. Just, we went to Des Moines because there was the burning of a boat to receive the New Year. And we go there and they go like, hey, you guys want to join us? We are going to a celebration. And we're like,
7: when it comes to partying, we're so
8: Where is it? Let's go. And then we met Patrice there, and we were like, oh, Patrice, you need to be on our program. You are super interesting. What you're doing is great for the community. So that's why we invited you. And I want to insist for people, if you are interested, the fourth annual Bayside Diamond Ball, which is a spectacular fundraising event produced by the Des Moines Legacy Foundation, is Saturday, June 6th at the Des Moines Yacht Club. This year is the Diamond Ball Party with a tribute to Neil Diamond performed by Ted Pickett. So if you're interested, you can get your tickets at dmlegacy.org.
7: And now, Patrice, if someone wants to volunteer, we already have one, Luciana, she's already in. But if someone else wants to volunteer, how can they do that? Is there a website that people can go and visit and sign up?
9: Yes. And you just gave the website address, dmlegacy.org. 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Mm-hmm. Our information is, you know, Des Moines Legacy Foundation is on Facebook and Instagram. 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
8: So if you just tuned in, we are talking to Patrice Thurl. She's the president of the Des Moines Legacy Foundation. And once again, we are promoting this great event, the fourth annual Bayside Diamond Ball, coming up on June 6th. Thank you so much for joining us today, Patrice. And we'll be there. We'll show up for whatever event you need us to volunteer. I am already volunteering Pedro, too, because he threw me in the pool. I'm throwing him in the pool, too.
9: Thank you. 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
10: weather. A heat advisory is in effect from 8 this morning until 11 tonight. Sunny and hot today, highs in the lower 90s, a light northeast wind. Mostly clear in mid-50s tonight. Sunny skies and not as warm on Monday. Highs in the upper 70s. Partly cloudy in mid-50s tomorrow night. I'm meteorologist Matthew Harding on KPDQ.
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21: 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All right, folks. So according to my next guest, if you think that cold and flu season is behind us, you better think again. The truth is that viruses, colds, and the flu can strike almost any time of the year, which is exactly why you should be doing everything you can to protect yourself no matter what time of year it is. So what's the best way to protect yourself from these nasty viruses, the colds, and the flu? Well, here today to share his health secret for shielding against viruses, colds, and the flu is Dr. Michael Pincus. Dr. Pincus, it's great to see you again.
22: Chris, it's great to be here.
21: You know, most of you probably know that Dr. Pincus is a nationally recognized authority on both natural and alternative health. He's also a very successful chiropractor. He's been sought out by top Hollywood celebrities, professional athletes, Olympic athletes, and he continues to be very involved in some of this nation's top health concerns. So, Dr. Pincus, what is this health secret that you've been talking about?
22: Well, what the secret is actually getting the right amount and the right form of vitamin C.
21: Vitamin C. All right. Well, vitamin C is not really new, though.
22: No, vitamin C is not new, but it's still a very vital and essential nutrient for optimal health. And unfortunately, Chris, vitamin C has taken a back seat to other nutritional trends. The bottom line is without enough vitamin C and the right type of vitamin C, you have low energy, pain, your immune system's compromised, you're more prone to cancer, heart attacks, cataracts, allergies, diabetes, the list goes on and on. And according to several studies, your life could be shortened by 6 years.
21: But don't most of us get enough vitamin C? I mean, I drink a glass of orange juice every morning. Isn't that enough?
22: No, it's not enough. A typical glass of orange juice contains about 65 milligrams of vitamin C.
21: Okay.
22: And you're not even in the ballpark with vitamin C unless you're getting around 3,000 to 4,000 milligrams a day.
21: Wow, 3,000 to 4,000.
22: Yeah, and that would be like drinking 50 glasses of orange juice. So because of a lack of vitamin C, we're getting enough of it just to keep you a little bit sick.
21: A little bit sick. Well, what do you mean by that?
22: Well, The number one complaint of anyone going to a doctor's office is, doctor, you know, I just don't have any energy. I don't feel like myself. I'm hurting.
0: Yeah.
22: And then the doctors get the wheels spinning in their heads and they go, oh, we got to do these tests, send you through the scanner. And the problem is they don't find anything.
0: Mm-hmm.
22: You see, most doctors don't look at nutrient levels, and vitamin C is critical for life. And what's interesting, the human body is one of only a few mammals who do not make our own vitamin C.
0: All right.
22: The other ones are guinea pigs, primates, and the fruit bat. When you look at the rest of the animals out there, you don't see cats and dogs and elephants and giraffes with high blood pressure. You don't see the cancers, the arthritis, the tiredness all the time.
0: Right.
22: All those animals make their own vitamin C.
0: Huh.
22: And they'll make up to 5,000 milligrams of vitamin C per day. Some animals, like a goat,
0: yeah,
22: they'll produce upwards of 100,000 milligrams of vitamin C a day.
0: Wow.
22: Yeah, so it's like a double whammy. First of all, we're not getting enough vitamin C in our diets,
0: mm-hmm.
22: and we don't make our own. And because of the two, people are walking around sick and tired, sicker. Can't quite put my finger on it.
0: Yeah, right. But, you know, I think most people, and myself included, think of vitamin C in terms of cold and flu. So we're talking about this connection then between vitamin C and the maladies that we're suffering from? Is that what it is?
22: It's actually the common denominator, the lack of vitamin C and the right amounts and the right kind. And that's why I created my Super C 22 formula. And it's a powder, Chris, and you mix it into water. You drink it down. If you have at least 1 to 2 servings per day, you're going to get the right amounts of vitamin C and the right forms of it. And I'll tell you what, it has 22 of the most powerful forms of vitamin C on the planet.
0: Now, I didn't realize there were different forms of vitamin C.
22: Well, that's right. Nutrition comes from many different sources. What I've done is I've taken the most powerful forms of vitamin C, because
0: mm-hmm.
22: your body needs different forms of it, and I've put it all into one vitamin formula.
0: Now, and you said there was how much vitamin C in your Super C 22 formula?
22: There's 1,500 milligrams per serving.
0: So by taking Super C 22, then, what are some of the things that you'll experience?
22: Well, the first thing you're going to experience is energy. Vitamin C produces energy in the body. There are studies showing that vitamin C helps a person in pain, cardiovascular issues, allergies, unexplained weight gain, diabetics need vitamin C. The list goes on and on. I have a number of patients and clients that are using it, and I brought some emails. Is it okay if I read an email to you?
0: Sure.
22: All right.
0: Sure.
22: This is one of my clients from Tallahassee. His name is Ron.
0: Okay.
22: Now listen to this. After 3 days of being on Super C, his blood pressure dropped. He said the top number dropped 8 points and the bottom number dropped 7 points, and that's after 3 days. He said, now another thing that happened is I became more alert and I now have a clear head.
0: All from vitamin C.
22: Yes. One study in particular showed that if you get on a good supplement like my Super C and you stay on it, the average life expectancy went up 6 years.
0: Wow, that's really amazing. 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This goes way, way beyond just the cold and the flu. You're going to learn how vitamin C shields against high blood pressure, heart disease, and stroke. Chapter 6 covers vitamin C and cancer. You're going to learn how to slow down the aging process and have better sleep. skin, joints, and vision. It's all in this very informative book.
22: Hey, Chris, can I interrupt for a second?
0: Sure.
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0: Okay.
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0: 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All right, if you just tuned in, we have Dr. Michael Pincus back in the studio with us today. He's a leading authority on both natural and alternative health. We've been talking about how critical vitamin C is in terms of overall health. You know, Dr. Pincus, I got to ask the question. I mean, you know, you've kind of talked a little bit about some of the things that we can be experiencing without having enough vitamin C. But, you know, the reality is that I'm sure I'm not getting enough vitamin C. Based on what you've said, I'm not arguing that point. But the reality is I'm still standing. I still wake up every morning. What's the big deal here? I mean, hasn't the government figured out that there is some level of vitamin C that you need to have in order to be healthy?
22: When you talk about the government and nutrition and health recommendations, boy, they get like a D minus because their RDA for vitamin C is 60 milligrams.
0: 60 milligrams
22: 60.
0: A day.
22: It's entirely inadequate. The RDA for vitamin C was determined so you don't die from scurvy. But 60 milligrams of vitamin C is like partially water in your grass. So it's not quite brown. You see what I mean? And that's the problem with our bodies is that we're not getting the vitamin C we need. And you need vitamin C, the right amounts and the right form in order to get yourself into a high level health.
0: But why is that so critical though? Why is getting enough vitamin C so critical?
22: Well, I'll just recap. Number one, your body doesn't make it. Two is that if you're not getting the right amount of it, which is at least 3,000, 4,000, 5,000 milligrams per day of vitamin C, you're going to be someone who's on multiple medications, you're running to doctors, you've got blood pressure problems, you don't make the good cholesterol, your triglycerides are high, you might be diagnosed with diabetes, you have pain in your body, you're looking old and you're feeling old before you should be old.
0: All right, well, let's get into this a little bit then. I mean, can you talk about what's in your Super C22 formula?
22: Yeah, well, what I have is, first of all, it's a powder that you mix into cold water.
0: Okay.
22: And each serving is 1,500 milligrams of vitamin C.
0: Okay.
22: And it has 22 different sources of vitamin C, which is very, very important for your body.
0: What's the benefit of having those 22 different sources?
22: Well, the benefit is this, is that your body recognizes these from nature. And there's a number of different sources from nature. There's rose hips, broccoli, a certain type of cherry called an acerola cherry, lemons, limes, grapefruit. With the Super C22, I've tried to duplicate what's in nature, and I put it into one formula.
0: Oh, I see. Okay. Well, speaking of which, can we make some?
22: Yeah, I'd like to try. Make it right here, yes.
0: Okay. All right. Now, why a powder instead of, let's say, a pill or a capsule or something like that?
22: Well, vitamin C, it's necessary to get it in your system, not just in your blood, but down to the tissues. So when you put it in a powder and you put water in it, it activates it. It absorbs quickly. This is the best way to get in your body.
0: It's fizzing. Is it supposed to fizz?
22: Yeah. The fizzing is showing that it's activating. The minerals and all the vitamins, they're actually mixing in the water.
0: Okay. Just keep mixing
22: it up. Yeah, stir it up for a second.
0: All right. All right, let me try this. Ooh, that's really good.
22: It is good, isn't it?
0: Yeah. Yeah, it's like a citrusy, light citrusy taste.
22: It's actual extract of fruits that I put in there to flavor
0: it. That's really good. You did a good job, Dr. Pincus.
22: Well, thank you. Thank you. Yeah. People really enjoy the taste of it. What I recommend, Chris, is you can actually mix up a bunch of it, put it in a thermos or a pitcher. You can keep it in the refrigerator. You can drink it throughout the day.
0: Now, I think most people, myself included, have always thought about vitamin C, with respect to cold and flu and building up your immunity. But, you know, you're talking about things that go way, way beyond that. So what about cardiovascular health? How does vitamin C help with that?
22: Well, vitamin C is needed to keep the inside of the blood vessels strong. And if you look at most of the problems people are having, collapsed arteries, strokes, cholesterol plaques in their body.
1: Yeah.
22: Vitamin C makes what's called collagen tissue in the body. Without it, you don't make this repair tissue. So you get this deterioration occurring when you don't have enough.
1: Okay.
22: So it's very, very important for cardiovascular health.
1: Now, when you take your Super C22 formula, is it something you can feel working? I mean, what can it do?
22: Oh, yeah, you feel it working. The first sign of health is more energy, and you start feeling the energy.
1: Okay.
22: And along with that comes mental clarity.
1: Mm-hmm.
22: Another thing that happens, you'll have less pain. Your cholesterol is going to go down. The HDL cholesterol, the good one, is going to go up. Blood pressure starts to go down. So the list goes on and on. And I have one client here. I just want to read this. She's a registered nurse. She says, "Dear Dr. Pincus," she said, "I started with your Super C. Now I do it every day." But this nurse, Diane, she said that her LDL cholesterol, she could never get it below 100. And after being on Super C, she dropped it to 94. And that's the only thing she did differently. The bad cholesterol went under 100.
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1: Well, what do you think, folks? This is pretty interesting, isn't it? Dr. Pincus has been really talking to us about vitamin C, and like most of you, I was more under the impression that vitamin C was instrumental in helping to boost your immune system than all of these other things that we've been talking about, including being able to extend your life. But, you know, when you have the government saying, look, all you need is 60 milligrams of vitamin C, I mean, you can see where people are confused.
22: Well, Chris, I said in the beginning of the show here that there's two problems with the vitamin C that you can buy. One is getting enough of it.
1: Yeah.
22: And second, having the right form of vitamin C. Here's the thing. I did go to the supermarket before I got here.
1: Okay.
22: And I brought some vitamin C, and I went and bought these, and I'd like to just show you what's out there. So let's go through this. This particular vitamin C, it has 500 milligrams of vitamin C in it. So right off the bat, you'd have to take 3 tablets to get the same amount of vitamin C that's in my Super C22.
1: Okay. All right.
22: All right. But I want you to read some of the ingredients.
1: All right. So this one has vitamin C. Well, it's just one type, ascorbic acid.
22: Right. It's a single type of vitamin C.
1: Okay.
22: Right.
1: Then it has cellulose.
22: Now, cellulose is ground up newspaper.
1: All right. The next one is vegetable stearic acid.
22: Now, that's an oil, a lubricant, so the pills come out of the machine when they form them.
1: And the next one is silica.
22: Silica is sand.
1: Sand.
22: Like the beach? All right. Huh. So here's another one. Try this one here.
1: Okay. So
22: this is this national brand here.
1: Right.
22: Too.
1: Right. So this is 500 milligrams. Okay. And this is a chewable.
22: Yes.
1: All right.
22: So take a look at the ingredients.
1: Okay. First ingredient is sucrose.
22: Sugar.
1: Okay. Sorbitol.
22: Sugar.
1: Sodium ascorbate.
22: That's a form of vitamin C that's attached to salt. So now you're getting sodium.
1: All right. Vegetable stearic acid.
22: That's that lubricant again.
1: And FD&C yellow number 6.
22: There you go, number 6. So now that's artificially colored vitamin C.
1: Now, what makes your formula, the Super C22 formula, different from these that we're talking about?
22: Well, what's different about it is I use 22 different forms of vitamin C, and it's all naturally flavored, natural colors. There's nothing artificial in it, Chris. So it's good for you. And it's the only one that has this unique delivery method of being able to drink it down. It's water soluble, goes right to work in your body, and it has the proper amounts of vitamin C per serving. There's 1,500 milligrams per serving.
1: Mm-hmm.
22: There's nothing else on the market like it. I've done tons of research. Vitamin C has over 100,000 studies, and it's really survived the test of time.
1: What do these studies suggest? What are they saying?
22: Well, I'll give you a couple headlines. This study was conducted at the University of California, and it found that people who took vitamin C above the RDA, above 60 milligrams, increased their lifespan up to 6 years. They also found that deaths from cardiovascular disease were reduced over 40%. A study reported in the International Journal of Vitamin and Nutrition concluded that when you have high concentrations of vitamin C in your system, blood pressure comes down. Here's another study. According to the American Journal of Epidemiology, people that had more vitamin C in their diets had greater lung volume, and they measure lung volume by milliliters. And so those who increase their vitamin C every day had an increase of 22 milliliters. Now, that's a lot, especially if you're an asthmatic, a smoker. If you're someone that has allergies, when you get the lung volume up, you get more oxygen in your system, more energy. That's just from vitamin C.
1: Wow. Now, earlier you talked about the connection between vitamin C and weight loss. How does that work?
22: Well, this is kind of groundbreaking research on vitamin C and weight loss. But what happens is vitamin C is a natural appetite suppressant. And it also increases your metabolism and your energy. When your energy goes up, you start feeling better. You can go out and take a walk. Let's burn some of it off.
1: So you've created this Super C22 formula. It's a powder.
22: Right.
1: You mix it into a great tasting beverage, and folks, you'll love the taste of this. Now, when you take your Super C22 formula, is it something you can feel working? I mean, what can it do?
22: Well, the first sign of health is more energy.
1: Mm-hmm.
22: So you're going to have more energy, more mental clarity. You're going to have less pain in your body. Your cholesterol is going to go down. Your triglycerides will go down. The HDL cholesterol, the good one, is going to go up.
1: Mm-hmm.
22: Blood pressure starts to go down. You'll have less joint pain. Well, here I've got one of my clients. He's from Oregon. He wrote me this letter. He says, Dr. Pincus, he says, I've been on your Super C for several days now. And he says, so one of the first things that happened for him is he's sleeping a lot better now.
1: Hmm.
22: And he said he used to drag himself out of bed. Now he's waking up, he says, quote, bright-eyed and bushy-tailed. The other thing that he wrote, he said, I'm breathing much better now. He says, I used to get winded climbing the stairs at work especially.
1: Mm-hmm.
22: Now he's breathing better, and he's out walking. He's taking time with his kids. It's a life changer, Chris.
1: Yeah.
22: Super C22 is a life changer.
1: I want to let you listeners know that if you want to get a free book about vitamin C and try Dr. Pincus's Super C22 formula absolutely risk-free, there's a special toll-free number to call. 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
0: 2952. 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
4: Mm-hmm.
3: For those of you who are younger in your childbearing years, vitamin C is necessary for you and your baby. 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
4: Mm.
3: So get on it. Even if you're not manifesting symptoms, get on it and stay on it.
4: Okay.
3: And for those of you who have teenagers, young children, I started my son very, very young on Super C. And I can tell you, I can count on one hand the number of times he's been sick through his childhood and teen years. So when I say it's Super C, it is Super C. It's a great formula.
4: And by taking Super C 22, then what are some of the things that you'll experience?
3: Well, the first thing you're going to experience is energy. And along with that comes mental clarity, less pain, better vital signs, like blood pressure starts to go down. You'll see that your cholesterol is improving, your HDL, the good cholesterol, goes up, mm-hmm. triglycerides go down,
4: mm-hmm.
3: the inflammatory markers in your blood start to go down. You know, Chris, we're talking about health here.
4: Right. Well, unfortunately, Dr. Pincus, we are about out of time here. Anything else you want to share with our listeners today?
3: Yeah, Chris, first of all, I want to thank you again for having me on your show.
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4: 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I'm Chris McKay. 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
3: The rockets here are personal to everyone. Over my home, you hear the siren, you know the rockets are coming, and you run as fast as you can to the bomb shelter. This is a reality that we're living in now. And it's all being directed here in this tiny country of Israel because it's the apple of God's eye.
4: Welcome to a special emergency Bless Israel program presented by the International Fellowship of Christians and Jews. I'm your host, Dave Drewy, along with my co-host, Kay Long. War has brought tremendous hardship to the people of Israel.
2: The situation is heartbreaking. We've seen a global surge in anti-Semitic attacks. The fear and trauma of this hatred toward God's people is spreading. That's why your solidarity, your prayers and support for the people of Israel are so critical now. Like Queen Esther in ancient times, you, our Christian radio friends, have been raised up for such a time as this.
4: The Bible says in Psalm 122, verse 6, pray for the peace of Jerusalem. And today, that prayer can also become action.
2: An emergency war crisis gift today of just $45 to the life-saving work of the International Fellowship of Christians and Jews will help rush critical aid to Jewish families in harm's way.
4: In addition to emergency relief, your $45 donation will also help provide one emergency food box with enough food for a whole week for one poor Jew during this war crisis. Here's how you can reach us at the Fellowship. 800-696-2311. That's 800-696-2311.
2: 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That's the word ALERT to 91999.
4: Well, let's begin our special emergency war crisis program with an update on the situation in Israel with President and Global CEO of the Fellowship, Yael Eckstein.
3: Shalom from here in Israel. I'm Yael Eckstein. And as I'm recording this message today in Israel, sirens are sounding and rockets are falling into Israeli neighborhoods. A piece of shrapnel landed in the roof right down the street from me, a girl from my daughter's class. They were in the bomb shelter, so thank God their lives were saved. When Iran's rockets and drones first hit Israel at the start of this war, my husband and I scrambled to round up our children, and we were able to get them safely in our bomb shelter. Thank God. But not everyone in Israel is so blessed. Many people don't have access to bomb shelters that are close by. The elderly and the handicapped especially, they can't make it to a shelter in less than the 2 minutes that passes between the first warning siren and the moment the missile strikes. In spite of Iran's greatly diminished ability to carry out its threats against the Jewish people, cities deep inside of Israel, like Tel Aviv and Jerusalem and Haifa, they're still being hit. Many innocent people have been injured and killed, and the entire Holy Land is on alert. You may not realize that nearly 20% of Israel lives in poverty. They are the most vulnerable. They are the orphan children, the elderly widows, the Holocaust survivors, the people who have already experienced terror up close. Many of these people have to shelter in place for an extended period of time, which means that quickly they run out of essential supplies, including food. And that's why the Fellowship began preparing for a war crisis like this weeks ago. And it's why we're rushing into action now. Our amazing Fellowship volunteers throughout Israel are rushing emergency survival food boxes to elderly Jews who cannot leave their homes and to families who left everything behind for the safety of public bomb shelters. The Fellowship is also delivering portable bomb shelters to communities that need them, including some bomb shelters that are equipped with heavy steel doors that provide maximum protection against missile strikes. But we need your help to do this. There are Holocaust survivors and elderly Jews in Israel whose caretakers haven't been able to get to them because of the war. They're running out of food, and we can't help them without you, our Christian radio friends. Your emergency donation of $45 will help protect and save Jewish lives. The people of Israel need to know that we are not alone in this fight for our survival. 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I personally take so much comfort in the Bible's promise that says, Hine lo yanum velo yishan shomer Yisrael. The guardian of Israel will neither slumber nor sleep. So please, will you stand with Israel in this hour of crisis? The danger is real, but so is your opportunity to help save lives. 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
4: As war continues in Israel, families are facing fear, uncertainty, and deep hardship. Sirens sound. Communities are under threat. And for many poor elderly Jews and struggling families, even the simple necessities of life have become difficult to obtain.
2: At the International Fellowship of Christians and Jews, we are so thankful for your unwavering commitment to answering the Lord's call in Isaiah chapter 40, verse 1, which says, "Comfort, comfort my people." 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
5: 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My name is Michelle Bachman, board member, coming to you with an emergency message from the International Fellowship of Christians and Jews. You're all aware of the intense situation happening right now in the Middle East, but particularly the impact on the Jewish people in Israel. There are bombs that are coming. 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
7: We're living in crisis times where the United States of America, together with Israel, is doing its best to diminish, if not utterly destroy, Iran's capacity to destroy the United States and Israel. Quite naturally, in most good people, you're thinking, I want this to end. I want the violence to be over. I'm tired of seeing the suffering and the brokenness and the chaos. One of the reasons you feel that way is because of your faith. I want to live for God. I want to wake up in the morning and celebrate the sunrise. I want to see my children. I want to help people. I want to pray for those who are hurting. I want to read the scriptures. I want to live a life that matters. I want to live for God. Well, that's radically different than your enemy. We now have, according to our own government, sleeper cells in the United States, shadow soldiers. Terrorists who were deployed by terrorist organizations, jihadists, to come through our own borders, find some space in the United States, and at a moment of demonic synchronization, they will get the order to come out and to destroy. Now, they didn't come to America to live. They came here not even to kill. They came here to die in their killing. It's very difficult to sit down across a table and negotiate peace with people whose primary objective is to die. Now, let me tell you something. This extraordinary ministry, this organization of the International Fellowship of Christians and Jews, the primary objective more than four decades ago is to help Jews who are struggling, hurting. As a Christian, as a pastor, I'm so grateful. But 15 years ago, my wife and I began giving to this International Fellowship of Christians and Jews, fully aware and grateful that the primary objective of this organization is to help Jews. Not exclusively, but primarily. When I say not exclusively, what do I mean? Well, I, as a Christian, I, as a pastor, not long ago stood in Syria. I was there for your International Fellowship of Christians and Jews. Yael asked me to go. Why was I there? To help Jews? No. We were there taking food. We were there taking medical supplies to Christians. We were taking supplies, life-saving medical supplies, food supplies to Christians. And so I want you to know that what you do for this ministry allows this ministry to do much for many. I thank you. Almighty God, bless the people who are listening. Let them know how very much you love them. Grant wisdom, O Lord, to men and women who lead in Israel and the United States, having to deal with people who want to die against those of us who want to live. And for all of this, we give you praise. Amen.
4: Right now in Israel, the reality of war is touching everyday life. Families are rushing to bomb shelters. The elderly and the poor are struggling to find food, medicine, and basic supplies. At the International Fellowship of Christians and Jews, we are honored and thankful to witness the extraordinary generosity and commitment of Christian friends like you. You are a living testimony that God's children of Israel are never alone, even in their darkest times.
2: Today, the reality for millions of Jews in Israel and around the world is daily hardship, and persecution. 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
3: It has been a really difficult few weeks. Every city has known that fear of the sirens that are sounding, the air raid sirens that are wailing outside, and the phone that's beeping telling you there's 60 seconds until a rocket falls in your town. And the people who I see are hurting the most are the elderly and the poor. I recently went to go deliver a meal to an elderly Holocaust survivor. She's 94 years old. She lives alone, and she escaped Ukraine. Her family was all killed in the Holocaust, and she made it to Israel. But now she's 94 years old and completely alone. And the fellowship heard that she was alone and didn't have food. Her caretaker couldn't come to help her during the war because the caretaker was scared to travel to her house. And so I went to go bring her meals, and she was crying. She said, "You're the first person to visit me. You're the first person to give me a hug. Thank you." And I opened her pantry, and it was completely empty. And I put prepared meals in her fridge, and I put a month worth of supplies of dry goods in her pantry. And right as I was unpacking the food, the siren went off. And she started pushing me out of her door, said, "Go, go, go, you find safety, because I can't go to the shelter, I'm too weak." And I looked at her and I said, "I'm not going without you." And slowly, slowly, I held her in my arms and we walked to the shelter. Will she have food? Will we be able to come back again with more meals when she finishes these meals that are in her fridge, when she finishes the food box that we already brought her? The rockets here are personal to everyone. I see over my home rockets falling almost every single day. We're already used to it, but you never get used to it. You hear the siren, you know the rockets are coming, and you run as fast as you can to the bomb shelter. This is a reality that we're living in now. We know in Israel that God is with us. We know that we are 7.5 million Jews here in Israel, surrounded by 300 million enemies. And we know that the world hates us, that anti-Semitism is rising, that this baseless hatred against Israel, this biblical baseless hatred that we saw in Amalek in the scriptures, that we saw in wicked Haman in the scriptures, that we saw in the Nazis, it's returning today. And it's all being directed here in this tiny country of Israel, because it's the apple of God's eye. Nobody in the world should have to live like this. This is a time where we remember God's deliverance, his faithfulness and freedom, the times he rescued his people of Israel. Yet today, right here in this holy land, Israel's under attack from Iran. I feel your prayers. And it's our dear Christian radio friends like you that can be the difference for an elderly Jewish person in Israel where I'm going hungry. It's our Christian radio friends like you who can provide an emergency food box to young children who have been hit by war. We are here at the fellowship. We're on the ground throughout Israel. We're ready to deliver that aid. But we can't do this without the help of our Christian friends.
9: At the International Fellowship of Christians and Jews, we will not let evil win. We will spread the light of God wherever we go. Faithful fellowship friends like you, who continue to stand with the Jewish people, are a source of hope and strength for God's people in these dark times. Unprovoked attacks across Europe, as well as violent assaults in major U.S. cities, and increased threats wherever Jewish people live, work, and travel, make the protection and care you provide even more important.
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10: Hey, everybody, I'm Tony. 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And I truly believe that we are living in biblical times, and we're also in a time when good is called evil and evil is called good. 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And, you know, as Americans, we're so blessed. We're so lucky to live here. We have so many rich blessings that we take for granted. And God calls us to give back what we've so generously given by him.
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0: 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Coming up next, we have Focus on the Family Weekend with John Fuller. 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
12: Heat advisory is in effect from 8 this morning until 11 tonight. Sunny and hot today. Highs in the lower 90s, a light northeast wind. Mostly clear in mid-50s tonight. Sunny skies and not as warm on Monday. Highs in the upper 70s. Partly cloudy in mid-50s tomorrow night. I'm meteorologist Matthew Harding on KPDQ.
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0: Well, thank you so much for joining us at 2 o'clock on your Sunday afternoon as we join John Fuller. 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
2: You got to make sure Jesus is part of your marriage. And within the dialogue at the wedding in Cana, I love it where Mary says, do whatever he tells you.
1: Well, that's British evangelist Jay John with an insightful message for how you can strengthen your marriage. We're so glad you've joined us today for Focus on the Family with Jim Daly. I'm John Fuller.
3: Jay John always brings such great stories, and it was extra special to have his wife, Kelly, join us for this show. And we're so glad they made the long journey across the pond from London to be with us in studio to talk about their 42 years of marriage, which we all celebrate. We love marriage here at Focus on the Family. We're actually accused of making an idol out of marriage. And to that we say, of course not. But we want you to thrive in Christ in your marriage relationship. And that's why we're here. In 2025 alone, Focus on the Family helped strengthen almost 500,000 marriages. I'm so grateful for that. Those are couples in all stages, whether your marriage is in crisis, your marriage needs a little tune-up, or you're just looking for ways to love your spouse better. We have resources that will fit that entire spectrum, from our Hope Restored Marriage Intensives, our amazing team of Christian counselors, and our Focus on the Family broadcast app. We have something for your family. And I think you're really going to enjoy this show.
1: I would agree. And Jay John has been here before, always well received by our audience. He has an evangelist heart. He's brought the good news of Jesus Christ to 70 countries and has written over 50 books, over 1 million copies in print in 13 languages. And you're really in for a treat because, Jim, I mean, Kelly really brought out this wonderful heart for this guy that we've known. We've got more details about Jay John and all the evangelistic work he does, as well as the Focus on the Family resources Jim mentioned on our website. And with that, Jim, here's how you began today's program with Jay John and his wife, Kelly.
3: Jay John and Kelly, welcome to Focus on the Family. It's great to have you.
2: Jim, thank you for having us. And John, wonderful to be here with you.
4: So fun. Thanks for having us.
3: It is wonderful. You know, we've aired you on Focus on the Family many, many times, and the listeners love you. Yeah. I can just say it that way. You're always at the top of the responses that people provide Focus, and they just love you. Of course, part of it's your accent, right?
2: Well, thank you, Jim. It reminds me of when Jesus rode on a donkey into Jerusalem. You know that the donkey thought it was all about him, and he was so excited, and he thought to himself, why was I locked up all these years? The people love me. They adore me. They don't even want me to get my feet dirty, so they're laying down their clothes. But we all know, don't we, what happened to the donkey when the donkey got to Jerusalem.
3: That is hilarious.
2: You never ever heard of him again.
1: No, that was the end of it.
2: And we just carry Jesus, don't we,
3: Jim? That's so good. Yeah, that's good. And you guys are here and we're talking about marriage. And Kelly, it's so good to have you because you're not always out there publicly, right?
4: No, that's right. Yeah, that's right, Jim. And it's an honor to be here. And yes, often you use the analogy of, sorry, I'm looking at my husband. use the analogy of there's a surprised woman behind a successful man.
2: Yes.
3: I like that. A surprised woman. Well, Jean can feel your pain.
2: Yeah. And, yes.
3: But you've been married 42 years.
2: We have. We've got the silver medal. but we're going for gold.
3: Going for gold. That's good. And it's all been wonderful, right?
2: Well, 41 happy years.
3: Out of 42.
2: Yeah. I think that first year, Jim, was tough. You know, at Christmas time, when you bring a Christmas tree into your home, you have to rearrange the furniture. But when you bring another person into your life, you've got to rearrange a lot more. And it does take time and it takes adjustment to do that. Kelly, you threw the salad spoons at me.
4: Well, yes, that's not my finest hour.
3: Yeah, we're kind of just putting all the bad stuff out there right at the front. But did you, well, I guess the question is, did you strike gold? Did you hit him?
4: No. No. No, fortunately. I mean, that would be terrible.
5: So you're not a good thrower of spears.
4: Yeah. No, no.
5: But let me start a little back at when you met. And I understand a key part of your courtship was in part you giving your life to Christ.
4: Yes.
5: Describe that, because that is so powerful.
4: Oh, thank you. Yes. So I was brought up in a Christian family. But by the time I sort of hit 17, I was kind of... Well, I put Jesus on hold, I say, you know, that it just didn't seem relevant at that time in my life. So roll on. I started at college. I was doing hotel management, and my father in the vacation, he was a pastor, actually. He said to me, why don't you open up a coffee shop in the church hall, which was right in the center of Cambridge, which is a very busy university town.
5: Yeah, brilliant.
4: And the one thing he didn't mention was I would have to share the hall with the international student outreach that goes on in Cambridge, where the churches get together to reach out to all the overseas students who are coming to learn English.
5: So your dad had a little bit of a scheme there, maybe.
4: I think he maybe did. He's never confessed it.
5: Yeah, right.
4: So I had to hand the keys over to this international outreach, to the leader of the first 2 weeks of the team. And I think the first thing I couldn't believe was students my age giving up their summer vacation to tell people about Jesus. I mean, that was the first thing. I was like, why would you even do that? Mm. And so we got chatting with the team leader. And one thing led to another. He kept saying, you know, you must come to one of the, you know, meetings that we're holding. I'm like, no, no, far too busy. You know, no, no, no, no, no. And I sat down one evening and I just said to my mum, actually, I said, I'm going. And I went to this meeting, and it was one of those things that, you know, it's the early 80s where you had drama and you had singing and you had, and it all was speaking to me. It was like my life being laid in front of me, and I was the first person to respond. Mm. So I was followed up by my now husband.
5: Now that's an important part of the story. You called it pastoral encouragement follow-up.
2: Absolutely.
5: I mean, was it as pure as it sounds, or did you have a little scheme going?
2: Well, when I first met Killy, I realized she came from generations of missionaries and evangelists, and I realized that she was sitting on the fence. And sitting on the fence, Jim, is very uncomfortable place to be.
5: Yeah.
2: And if you're sitting on a fence, you've got to electrocute the fence.
5: Yeah. Killy, let me ask you this question, because so many people listening might have kids in that zone, 19, 20, somewhere in their 20s. And they're on the fence. They're not, you know, they're living where you were living. What encouragement would you give to the Christian parents to say, hold fast, don't give up hope?
4: Yes, exactly.
5: Do this or that. What kind of advice would you give them for their wayward child?
4: I would definitely say prayer. Prayer, I think, is the key. And there's that beautiful verse, you know, trust in the Lord, don't lean on your own understanding. And I think for our kids, it's so easy to lean on the circumstances that we see them in at this moment. Don't do that. Trust God. And, you know, the Lord knows. And I love that story of the Emmaus Road, where the, you know, those two on the road are walking what appears to be away from Jerusalem. And they're not sort of, you know, they should be in Jerusalem waiting, you know, and everything. But they are walking away, but Jesus walks with them.
5: Mm.
4: And I think sometimes we have to remember that although our children appear to be walking away, Jesus is often closer to them than we realize.
5: It's such a good thing to remember, and not to lose hope, and
4: not to express
5: that loss of hope to those kids.
2: Absolutely,
4: yeah.
2: Jim.
4: Yeah, no, don't try and argue with them or anything. that doesn't get anywhere. Yeah.
2: I'm reminded of that story, Jim, of this mother who raised her son as a believer. He was super bright, went to university as a teenager, and rejected his mother's Christian faith, and got involved in all sorts of philosophies and alternative lifestyle. And his mother just prayed. But she didn't know that he was very intrigued by this street preacher.
5: Mm.
2: Yeah, interesting, you know, if you walk past a street preacher, you kind of, oh, dear, what are they doing? But he was intrigued by this street preacher and wanted to go and hear him as often as he could. and the mother just prayed. Anyway, 9 years later, he has an epiphany and he's totally transformed. And the mother's name is Monica and her son's name is Saint Augustine.
5: Oh, way to put that story together. Yeah, I mean, that's beautiful. But, you know, one of the prolific thinkers and writers in Christian history.
2: Yes.
5: Jay, let me ask you, you grew up Greek. Of course I saw the film My Big Fat Greek Wedding, I think it was called. And
2: yes,
5: is it true, the Windex thing about spraying Windex on injuries?
2: Well, Jim, when that movie came out, it was very popular. And friends of mine said, oh, Jay John, is that what Greek culture is like? And I said, no, it's worse. And, you know, that's culture... funny. I'm sure many of your listeners will agree, can be very restricting and can be very suffocating. Mm. My mother is a travel agent for guilt trips. So, you know, I only have to call my mother and, you know, within a minute or two, she's making me feel guilty about something.
5: Right. But you've managed that so well. But how did that shape your view of marriage? I mean, you're a young man, you've living in this Greek family and they have a particular idea of marriage and how marriages come together. And in that context, I mean, the in-law battles can be tough.
2: Oh,
5: and it sounds like you're describing a bit of that.
2: Oh, they were tough. I mean, when I introduced Killy to my parents, I mean, it was awful, wasn't it, Killy?
4: Yeah, it was. It was brutal, actually.
1: Wow.
4: But God's grace, I think, protected us from not becoming bitter. So they didn't come to the wedding. They didn't come
2: because Killy's English, and they wanted me to marry a Greek Cypriot.
5: And it meant that much to them.
2: Yes.
5: That they wouldn't even come to the wedding.
4: No. Yeah.
5: That had to be crushing for you.
2: Yeah.
5: I mean, really.
4: Yeah, no, it is. When I think back, I really do believe in God's grace.
2: It is God's grace.
4: Because we've, over the years, the relationship has improved. So, you know, for those who go through this, who are listening, you know, don't give up hope. And that verse from Romans.
2: Yes, God spoke to us through this verse in Romans, where it says, as much as it lies within you, keep the peace. And we felt the Lord said to us, don't judge them for the way they're reacting to you. As much as it lies within you, keep the peace. Mm.
5: Yeah.
2: And so we're like, okay, we've got to keep the peace. Let's honor them as best as we can. Mm. And I think the Lord has sustained us.
5: Well, I think we have a good basis for the families you're coming from. Let's turn into the marriage side of this. You do talk humorously about being married 42 years and 41 of them being so happy. Let's, of course, go to that 1 year you weren't doing so well. But it's this idea in the early part of marriage, a lot of traps can be set because you are trying to rearrange the furniture for Christmas and somebody new coming into your life. And it does change people. I think let's start with the spiritual concept of all this. Why did God do it this way? Why does he bring two different people together who think they have very little difference until they start, you know, brushing their teeth together in the morning and making meals together, and you find out, oh my gosh, she is not like me at all. So the why question, why did God do this?
2: Well, it helps produce the fruit of the Holy Spirit.
5: Bang. That's it.
2: It refines you. It's like sandpaper, just kind of refining you And it really does. You know, you do, in marriage, you learn to exercise peace, patience, kindness, goodness, gentleness, faithfulness, and self-control.
5: It's kind of where you learn it, in my opinion. It's in marriage, if you're willing.
4: It's true.
2: I think so.
4: Yeah.
2: I think so.
4: I like that, if you're willing.
2: Yes. You're willing.
4: You actually have to be willing. And and I love it. And I'd like to just say that, you know, we are still learning.
5: Sure.
4: You know, I think we can all testify to that.
5: Absolutely.
2: It is. No, couples who are going to get married often say to Killy and me, oh, you know, what advice would you give us? And we've come up with four words, actually, Jim. And the first word is respect. I need to respect Killy. Killy needs to respect me. However, I need to be the kind of person that warrants Killy respecting me.
5: That's good.
2: You know, so, oh, wow. So what do I need to do? What does Killy need to do? The second word we use is responsibility. Many couples on their wedding day, they say, I do, and then they don't.
5: You know, man, that's good.
2: Yeah. You've got to, because in marriage, on the wedding day, you know, the minister will say, oh, today we witness two becoming one. And then the day after the honeymoon, we discover which one.
5: Yeah, that's for sure.
2: No, but you've got to take responsibility, don't we, Killy?
4: No, it's so true. It's so true. I mean, and yeah, I think every couple would say this. They've got their responsibilities within the house and, you know, and outside of the house and things like that. But then there's also the responsibility you have together, that you work through things together as well. You can't just leave it all to one person. That's the important thing.
5: It's so true.
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3: To grab the listeners and the viewers on YouTube, pull us into those maybe not so comfortable early years, because everybody's going to attach to that, I think. Most people, they're going to say, yep, that's what we did too. What were some of those things dividing you? I mean, the common things. Describe in your situation what was happening that made it not so happy.
4: Well, I think one of us is tidy and one of us wasn't tidy.
3: That's a great way to put that. I need to learn from you how to do that.
4: One of us found that very frustrating and irritating. Mm. And isn't that interesting? Because in some ways, that's a minor thing.
3: Totally.
4: But the minor thing became a major thing.
3: Yeah.
4: And it kind of escalated.
5: Hmm. Yeah, and actually as well, I think you were traveling quite a lot as well. And I think you can both be really tired and then you decide to have a deep discussion and it's just not worth it.
3: Yeah, I really don't like those, just for the record.
5: It really isn't.
6: It seems like that's what married couples are supposed to do, is have deep conversations.
3: No.
5: Deep conversations when they're both absolutely shattered. Mm-hmm. Do not do it. you know, so I think as well, that was a bit of a, you'd be away and I'd be like, right, we need to talk about this. It's like, you know, actually, hang on, let's have a nice good night's sleep and have a cup of coffee somewhere in the next day or something.
3: Kelly, that's really important because you're describing a bitterness, a root of resentment that begins to spin in you.
5: Yes.
3: And this can be the husband or the wife, but there's something going on. You don't, now you're not feeling treated fairly. You feel ignored. You feel like you're not being heard. I know I'm hitting all the hot buttons.
5: Yeah. Can I?
3: Through experience.
5: No. That's a great way. Actually, that's a great way of describing it. And do you know, I had an older woman who was in my life. She's a wonderful lady. And she came along to me one day and she actually said to me, and I didn't think I was particularly like this, but she said to me fairly early on, I think we had young children, but fairly early on in our marriage, self-pity is a sin. Mm. And I remember being like, I don't think I dwell in self-pity, but you know, that bitterness, that root that starts to take place actually is so dangerous in marriage.
3: It's like a weed.
5: Yes.
3: Yeah.
5: And you're not always aware of it, but it's there just building, getting tangled up and then something else comes along and it's sort of, oh, let's put that in there as well. And so actually that was my wake-up call when she said that actually. And that was when I thought, no, you have to push into the Lord. Yeah. You have to keep, you know.
3: Yeah, in that regard, though, to me, it always feels like a Y in the road emotionally for that person, whether it's the husband or the wife. And you have to make a choice. You have to decide, A, you have to be aware that this is in me.
5: Yeah.
3: So that's knowing your heart.
5: Yeah.
3: B, am I going to choose to go down this bad path?
5: Yeah.
3: Or am I going to find a way to go down a good path?
5: Yeah.
3: And that navigation is so critical.
5: Yeah.
3: And I think a lot of wives, let's put it in that position. You're the wife.
5: Yeah.
3: How do you arrest the weed? How do you pull the weed and move in the better direction with your husband who's demonstrating all this behavior that is really making you angry? And then do it with sincerity and with a Christ-like heart.
5: Do you know, looking back, hindsight's a great thing, isn't it?
4: Yes.
5: But it took me a long time, actually, if I'm really honest. But, you know, it is our identity in Christ. actually, that I think is the root, that once we've grasped that, that we are his child, you know, he loves us, we, you know, he adores us, he died for us. Once we've really got that and understood it and the whole transforming of the mind, you can relate so much better, whether it's to your husband or to your, well, any relationship really. But, you know, that knowing who you are. So you're totally secure in who you are. And out of that, dealing with the conflict.
4: And sensitivity, Jim, I think is very important. And I remember I came back from being on a mission, and lots of people had come to Christ, and even though I was exhausted, I was exhilarated. And so I come back and I'm telling Killy all of this. And I remember Killy going, well, shall I tell you what my life was like while you were away? I had three screaming children in the car driving to church, and I was shouting at them in the car, stop doing that, stop hitting each other. And then getting three children out and saying, hello, God bless you, God bless you. And she said, that's my world. And it was a wake-up call for me, really. Not that it was inappropriate for me to share what had happened, but to be more sensitive of what was life like for Killy while I was away.
3: How did, I mean, this is practical stuff for marriage. How did you do that? And men, I'm telling all the women listening, men need to hear somebody say, this is how you do that. Mm-hmm. We don't intuitively figure it out.

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3: Lord of the work.
4: Yes. Yes. Sometimes, I mean, look, we're all in ministry, but then there's ministry. But I think those of us in ministry, sometimes the work of the Lord becomes more important than the Lord of the work.
5: Mm. Oh, without a doubt.
4: You know, yeah. And you can have so many irons in the fire that you've actually put the fire out.
5: Yeah.
4: And you need to stoke up the fire.
5: Well, those are good premise.
4: And we wrap our day and everything that we do from the morning in prayer to the evening in prayer. The first thing we do when we wake up, we're in bed, we wake up, we have a cuddle. That means a hug. We have a hug and then we pray the Lord's Prayer. That's the first thing we do. And then we pray for the family, we pray for the day, and we pray for those who are sick. And we end our night with prayer.
5: Well, that's good advice, and I think that's something everybody could apply who believes in Jesus, because you will see the fruit of the Spirit in your life if you're doing those things. And I want to come back next time and continue the discussion and talk about these things that we can do in marriage that really predicts a great outcome, a happy marriage for a long time. Some people are going, I can't even imagine that. But actually, you
4: can. Till death do us part.
5: Amen. So we'll pick up next time if you're willing to stick it out with us here, and we'll continue the discussion. Thanks for being with us.
4: Thank you.
5: Well, J. John and Killy are a remarkable couple and such great guests. I love hearing their love for the Lord and for marriage and their great stories. And for everyone listening, Focus on the Family is here to help you thrive in your marriage. And we have amazing resources available to you, like our team of Christian counselors, our Hope Restored Marriage Intensives, and so much more. If you need encouragement today, don't hesitate. 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We'd love to hear from you. In fact, we just heard from Teresa in Michigan. Her note to us was really remarkable. She said, Focus on the Family has been a steady, God-given companion through my life, guiding me as a young mom, strengthening me through the heartbreak of losing my husband, and shaping the way I raise my children with grace and biblical truth. 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Looking back, I can see how God used your broadcast to steady my heart, deepen my faith, and keep pointing me and my family toward God's faithfulness.
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2: 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You're going to enjoy the conversation, and thanks for being here. I'm John Fuller.
3: John, we were so delighted to have our friends from across the pond here with us in studio, and they always bring such great stories, and they radiate the love of Jesus Christ, and that's what we want to help share with you, and to do that through your own marriage. 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
3: Well, Jay John and Kelly, welcome back to Focus on the Family. So good to have you.
1: Thank you so much, Jim.
3: You know, you left off last time with something I want to pick up with, and that is praying together. Mm-hmm. And the research, you know, we're going to dig in a little more on that research, because we hear so often a couple that is praying together is most likely to avoid divorce. That one thing, if they do it together, compared to all marriage types, secular marriages, Christian marriages, nominal Christian marriage, when you look at it, and if that is a regular practice of theirs, that divorce rate is extremely low compared to every other married type. So in that context, how do you make that practical? You shared with us at the end, but go back and refresh our memory.
1: Sure. This is something, Jim, that Kelly and I have practiced for 42 years. And I'd like just to say to any listener who's now feeling guilty, who's feeling, oh my word, well, we've never done that. And in fact, some friends of ours this week said to us that in the 40 years they've been married, they don't pray together. So look, first of all, I want to lift off any kind of condemnation on anybody and say, well, hopefully in this conversation today, you can start today.
3: Yeah.
1: I often say, when's the best time to plant a tree? Well, the best time to plant a tree was 25 years ago, but the second best time to plant a tree is today.
3: Yeah, that's a good statement.
1: You know, so, yeah, I just wanted to kind of diffuse any sense of condemnation if anyone is listening. But we got into this routine and practice of praying in the morning and praying in the evening. And if I just quickly run through how we do it, we wake up in the morning, we have a hug, we pray the Lord's Prayer. That's what we do. And what's great about the Lord's Prayer in it is that line, forgive us our sins as we forgive those who sin against us. It's so good just to kind of make sure there's no unforgiveness there, because unforgiveness is very toxic. And we've got to make sure that we don't have it in our hearts. We then proclaim some promises. We then pray for our family. We pray for our team. We pray for those people who are sick. We pray for those who don't know Jesus. and we get up. We then do our stretches. I'm just letting everyone...
3: Oh, this is good. I need to stretch.
1: Yeah. Go on, Killy. We stretch.
4: We stretch. Can I just say to the young families, the young parents that are listening in, or, you know, young married couples, this is our routine now. We've always prayed together at the beginning of the day and the end of the day. And that is our recommendation. It doesn't matter, you know... what you're going through, if you can get that just couple of minutes together to pray, just start with that. But no, we do our stretches now because we're at that stage in life. We have grandchildren now that you kind of need to,
3: you gotta need do
4: to
3: it.
4: Kind of do it.
3: Okay.
1: Stand tall.
5: So pray, but also stretch if you can.
1: Yeah, we do our stretches. We then have breakfast, and while we're having breakfast, we listen to scripture. So that's how that's what we do. So we listen to scripture while we're having some breakfast, and then we get on with the rest of the day. And we will frequently pray together during the day. Whenever a concern or an issue arises, the first thing we would do is pray. And we always pray before we go to bed.
4: Yeah.
3: You know, I hadn't thought about it in this way, but again, in the research, we see about 24% of couples in the church are struggling in a marriage that is not doing well. So that's a fairly high number for the Christian community. But when you think about it, you know, you could pay thousands of dollars to do counseling or pray together.
1: Yes.
3: It's a lot cheaper to pray together. And things begin to happen. Now, I'm not trying to minimize serious situations, obviously, but what a great, for those couples that are in that lighter, unhappy zone, I mean, try. Just pray together and see if it changes your heart.
1: Absolutely.
3: And invite the Lord into your relationship.
1: It's true.
3: It will change your marriage and your attitude.
4: Yes. And I just add to that, that I quickly realized, though, we actually need to have our own time with the Lord. You know, as a couple, it's important to pray together, but also as individuals, because the Lord does such important work in each of us. We were talking about, you know, I was saying about self-pity and things like that, that someone told me it was a sin. And I think it's so important to make sure that we're renewing our minds individually and our relationship with the Lord, because if the Lord's first in our life and the Lord's first in our husband's life, it's going to make it so much easier in the marriage.
3: Yeah.
4: Rather than the other distractions that we can have.
3: Or blaming the partner.
4: Yes, that's it.
3: Let me take us back. You mentioned this, Killy. I want to highlight this for the young parents, you know, those that are struggling with time management. We all have been there if we've had kids. And, you know, there's a time where the pace is ridiculous.
4: Yeah.
3: You know, if you've got two kids, three kids under four or five, that's a lot of management. And moms typically pick up that responsibility, and dads are helping hopefully where they can. But in that kind of season, what do you do to keep communication going? Because by the time you've taken care of everything and done all the things that the home needs done, you lay back in bed and it's basically look at each other and go, good night. And then you wake up and start the next day in that season. So what can you do for the young marrieds with kids to keep your sanity and do the things that we're doing and find time to do it?
4: Yeah. You know, it's so important to carve out time to be together. There's often talk of date nights, and actually they are important. And, you know, it's easy when you haven't got children to have a date night, but once the children arrive, it can be a lot harder because you have to maybe get a babysitter, or you have to, you know. But the point is to be intentional in having that date night, even if it means sitting down with a nice meal when the kids have gone to bed or whatever, and just having time together. So that would be my first kind of thing, you know, date night thing. And then I think, you know, just do little things. So even if it's grabbing something, you know, a coffee, and just having a sit down and a chat to try and communicate while the kids are playing or whatever, you know, that can help. And I would always say to those young mums, look, even if you can only get one verse in your head in the day, just try and do that. There's loads of apps now. We're so fortunate that'll just ping up a verse of the day or whatever. Just try and...
1: Or listen to worship in the car.
4: Or listen to worship in the car. Or mind you, we used to listen to Adventures in Odyssey with our kids in the car.
3: There's the impact of Odyssey. That thing is, it's the most popular thing.
4: The cassettes in the car.
1: We grew up with those.
4: They were like lifesavers.
1: They were.
3: Hey, we're just releasing a new movie. It's going to be great. Animated.
4: Great.
3: Yeah, so it'll be
4: amazing.
3: Good, along with more episodes.
4: Yes, but, you know, you can have...
1: And McGee and Me and all those.
4: All those things. But, you know, so that there can be things that you can be doing that are keeping your mind, because otherwise I found myself singing the Thomas the Tank Engine, tune when the kids weren't even in the car.
3: Right.
4: And it's, so if you can have on worship or more, uplifting things, it's just so important.
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2: 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Let's resume now with the balance of today's programming.
3: Let me ask you, if we move to the mid-years, the kids are pretty self-sufficient now. They may be in, grade 10, 11, 12.
4: Yeah, right.
3: They're kind of forming into their little adulthood. And so there's an independence that comes with that. How do you two stay together in that phase of parenting and marriage where... you've been so committed to the young kids and they've taken so much time, which is all good. It's not bad.
4: Yeah.
3: But many couples can drift apart and some of that drift is accelerated at that point.
4: Yes. Yes.
3: How do you intentionally stay together when your kids are right at the perch of empty nesting?
1: Such good questions, Jim. Throughout all of this, if we don't live by priorities, we're going to live by pressures.
3: Mm.
1: So it's making a choice on what those priorities are. One of the prayers that Killy and I frequently pray is, Lord, guide our steps and guide our stops. Sometimes you have to stop something in order to step into something.
3: Mm-hmm.
1: But because... frequently, we're all overloaded. There is no space. There's no time. So I think we do need to have that freedom to stop something in order to step into something.
3: Yeah.
1: Otherwise, it's overwhelming.
3: In fact, the Lord spoke to you while you were at church about doing something.
1: Yes.
3: And it fits in this stops and starts place. What did he ask you to do? And how did you hear that? And how did you respond to it?
1: Well, we were in church and the pastor got up and he said, just before the service commences, I'm sorry to bring this to your attention, but we are desperate. We're desperate for more volunteers to help with the babies. And we need more volunteers to serve coffee. And I remember hearing him and going, I cannot believe the pastor is sharing all this kind of stuff just before we're going to worship the Lord. And I thought, what kind of a church is this that people don't volunteer?
3: You're digging your own hole.
1: As I thought that, I felt it, boof, boof, like this quiver in my liver. And I knew it wasn't the pizza from the night before. You know, you just get this stirring like this. And I turned around and looked at the man behind me. And he looked at me like, why are you looking at me? And I thought, well, maybe the word came from the stage. But you know how you sit in the chairs and sometimes you lean over? I thought, well, maybe I leaned over and I got the word, but it was meant to be.
3: Oh, you're hoping? Because yeah. I don't want to do the coffee.
1: No. And the whole service, I had this like little saying, sign up for coffee, sign up for coffee. And I'm like, Lord, I'm not a barista. I really am not a barista. But I knew. And at the end of the service, Killy goes, what is wrong with you? You fidgeted the whole service. So I said, well, Killy, the Lord wants you and me to sign up for coffee. And Killy goes, do you think I'm stupid? He wants you to sign up for coffee.
3: Good response.
1: And I said, well, you can't let me do it on my own. And so we went to sign up for coffee. The lady saw us. She starts laughing. She says, you can't sign up for coffee. You're never here. Because we preach most weekends. And I said, well, actually, we go to church once a month because the other three weekends we're ministering in other churches. And I said, look, we're here once a month, every month, so we'll sign up for coffee. And we signed up and we realized we have to arrive early to set the whole thing up. This is not like going to happen by itself.
3: It's getting worse.
1: Worse. And then I didn't like the coffee we were serving. So interestingly, I never had it. And I thought, this is not good coffee. So then we started buying our own coffee.
3: For the church.
1: For the church.
3: Yeah.
1: And the coffee cups, your fingers got slightly burnt because they weren't very good coffee cups. So we bought the coffee cups and they didn't have nice biscuits. So, and we thought, you know, why are they buying the cheapest biscuits? So we bought our own. In other words, we started investing in the ministry.
3: You became a barista.
1: And we met more people. I met more people in 3 years than I had in the previous 17 years. Mm-hmm. And after 3 years, I just felt the Lord say, that's it. And I said, no, Lord, I love doing this. And I felt the Lord say, no. It's time.
3: Wow.
1: And I did it. We did it for 3 years.
3: Yeah.
1: So it's this idea, Lord, guide our steps, guide our stops.
3: Yeah.
1: And it was a great thing that something that Killy and I could do.
3: I love the back and forth with that, with Killy saying, yeah, he's calling you to do that, not me. Yeah.
1: But one of the things that Killy and I have done over the years is that we've run a home group in our home.
3: Yeah.
1: And there was one time when, you know, we knew all these unchurched people. So we started a group called Agnostics Anonymous. And we would host this group in our home on a Monday night with 16 unchurched people.
3: Oh, wow.
1: But it was something we did together.
4: Yeah.
1: We hosted it. Killy prepped the meal. We did all that. And I think ownership of something together, it can impact you as a couple.
3: Mm.
1: And we've often, over the years, always tried to do some things where it was 50-50.
3: Right.
1: It wasn't, oh, Jay John's doing 90 and Killy's doing 10. It was something together we would do.
3: Yeah. That's so good. You know, right at the end here, we touched on the 4 R's last time, but I want to, you know, go a little deeper with the 4 R's because that's really the core of your message, I think, out of the book, wrapped with a lot of great story. But respect, responsibility, romance, resolve. So let's hit those again with respect. What are you driving at, Jay, when it comes to respect in marriage?
1: Well, the opposite of respect is disrespect. And we've noticed how some couples in public will disrespect their spouse. A harsh word, a tone, just maybe even misrepresenting them, maybe a put down. And you're thinking, wait a minute, goodness, you know, we need to kind of say something about this. And I think sometimes our culture allows disrespect to fester in people's lives, in people's relationships and marriages. No, we don't want disrespect. We want respect.
3: Let me dig into that a little bit, because that, in my read of that, it would be born out of frustration. So that spouse that is showing that disrespect, there's something core underneath that. How do we as a couple deal with those things? So let's say you're at a restaurant and this moment of disrespect occurs and it, you know, the other spouse is like, whoa, where's this energy coming from? What's a good way to manage the respect, disrespect conversation? Like, honey, I hear you, but this isn't the exact great spot to be talking about this.
1: Honesty is the key.
3: Yeah.
1: There have been many occasions when Killy has said to me, I don't like that tone.
3: That's good.
1: And she'll say it very softly. I don't like that tone. And it's like, you know, and a pin in a balloon. Just that. And then it's like, well, then I have a choice. Yeah. Do I apologize or not apologize? Do I start defending? And that's a slippery ground.
3: Yeah.
1: But I think you have to be honest in marriage always. You know, what you just said hurt me. Did you hear that? What you just said hurt me. And I think we're not always honest in conveying how we feel to each other. And we've endeavored, haven't we, Killy? Always be honest. Always be ready to apologize and always be ready to fix anything that appears broken.
3: Yeah, and that's the respect factor. The responsibility, the next R, kind of fits that as well. What's your responsibility in the relationship to fix those things, right?
1: Yeah. Yes, that's right. And the responsibility, you know, there are certain things that Killy does. There are certain things that I do. There are certain things I don't want to do. And so I can be honest about that. I do not want to do the laundry and I am not doing the ironing. I'm not doing it.
3: You got to coach me. Yeah. I'm doing the laundry right now for me.
1: So, and I've kind of compromised with Killy, and Killy's like, okay, I'm very happy to do the laundry and the ironing, but you've got to do this and this and this. Yeah. And it's like, okay, so I do the trash. I clean all the trash cans. I take all that. That's my job. I do all of that. I clear away the food bin. I do all of that sort of stuff. Yeah. And I think the thing is, compromise is another word. Yeah. Honesty is a key word in marriage. Compromise is another key word in marriage. You have to, you can't have your own way the whole time.
4: I love those verses in the Bible that say, encourage one another, build one another up. You know, if you're doing that, then that's showing respect and the responsibility will flow out of that, that you're, you know, that you feel encouraged and built up. And it's not just one of you doing it to the other. It's both of you doing it to each other.
3: Yeah.
4: Really important.
7: That's good.
4: Yeah.
7: And that kind of lays the foundation for romance, which you mentioned last time, something to do with needing more courtship in marriage.
3: What's on your mind, John?
1: Yes.
3: Romance.
7: That's just the third R, Jim. It's just where we are in the conversation. So
1: absolutely.
7: Talk about the importance of romance and how just in everyday life, especially through the seasons of life, we can be romancing each other.
1: Definitely. And one of the sayings I like saying is, if there was more courting in marriage, there would be fewer marriages in court. And I think it's this principle of, you know, we romanced each other when we were dating. Oh, we just anticipated the date. There was kind of joy, expectancy. And then you get married and you don't have the same anticipation.
3: What do you want to do Friday?
1: Yeah. Yeah.
7: I don't know.
1: Isn't it? I'm going to watch the game. Let's just get a pizza.
3: True.
1: Let's just, you know.
3: Let's order out. We'll bring it home and watch the game together.
1: Okay. Yeah. And whereas actually, no. And again, we've used the word several times, intentionality. I've got to be intentional in wanting to do it, in making time to do it, you know, and enjoy my spouse, and enjoy friendship, enjoy conversation. And again, compromise. What makes her happy?
3: Yeah, there you go. Start with that question.
1: Rather than what makes me happy, and she's just got to have it.
3: Right. Yeah. No, that's so good. So we covered respect, responsibility, romance. And the last would be my favorite, resolve.
1: Yeah, resolve. and my new word, resolve, resilience.
3: I like that.
1: Yeah. And that threefold cord is not easily broken. And with God, we can make things work.
4: Yeah.
1: With the Lord, we can face any storm that comes. The resolve is you've made a decision before a storm has come, that if a storm comes, we will rise above it together.
3: Yeah.
1: You make that decision when the sun is shining.
4: Yeah.
1: Hence, let us put on the armor of God.
4: Yes.
1: Helmet of salvation, shield of faith, sword of the Spirit, belt of truth, good news of peace on our feet. Yes.
3: Thank you.
4: Yeah.
3: Thanks for being with us.
1: Thank you, Jim. Thank you, John.
4: Us. Thank you to both of you.
3: Wow, J. John and Killy are a remarkable couple. You can hear their love for the Lord and each other with every story they tell. Right at the end, J. John referred to that famous passage in Ephesians 6, verses 12 through 17, about taking up the full armor of God. 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
2: Heat advisory is in effect from 8 this morning until 11 tonight. Sunny and hot today. Highs in the lower 90s, a light northeast wind. Mostly clear in mid-50s tonight. Sunny skies and not as warm on Monday. Highs in the upper 70s. Partly cloudy in mid-50s tomorrow night. I'm meteorologist Matthew Harding on KPDQ.
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0: Thank you for making us a part of your Sunday afternoon here at 3 o'clock. 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
1: Well, welcome to Family Talk, the broadcast division of the Dr. James Dobson Family Institute. I'm Roger Marsh, and whether you're listening at home or on the go, you are in for something special on today's Family Talk broadcast. We're bringing you a classic conversation featuring Mary Crowley, author of the book Women Who Win, Who Build a Business Empire by Believing in Stay-at-Home Moms. It was all the way back in 1957 that Mary founded Home Interiors and Gifts in Texas, based on the simple idea that women selling home decor through party-style gatherings would be successful. What began with modest sales actually grew into a really extraordinary success story. By 1983, the company was doing $400 million in business each year, powered by thousands of women working from their homes. The company became so successful that when they held a celebration, they filled an arena with 10,000 of their top saleswomen, and they featured Bob Hope and Billy Graham as special guests. But Mary's secret wasn't just business savvy, it was putting priorities in the right order. Mary started every company meeting by reading scripture, often turning to the Proverbs for wisdom about leadership. And here's an interesting connection. Mary Kay Ash, who co-founded Mary Kay Cosmetics with a similar home party business model, was actually Mary Crowley's sister-in-law. Go figure. In her book, Women Who Win, Mary Crowley addresses a challenge many women still face today, and that is a lack of self-confidence. Her message is both simple and yet powerful. You are designed for fulfillment, and God has a plan for your life. Mary Crowley believed that by honoring God and serving others, women could find success both at home as well as in the business world. So let's listen now to these timeless principles from Mary Crowley talking with our own Dr. James Dobson on this very special edition of Family Talk.
2: I would like to say this is one of the most generous women I have ever met. She supports Christian causes all across this country, and your generosity is legendary, Mary. So you have taken what God has given you and shared it with so many causes that you believe in. But where did all that start? How'd you get into business?
3: Well, I got in business 27 years ago. Actually, I'd been in direct selling business before that, but now my kids were grown, and I saw a need. There was a need for American women to decorate their homes with excitement and with care, and from a coordinated line of accessories, I found that women were not sure of what to do, and I'd worked for furniture companies. And so we started the business to give women an opportunity to work from their homes, be there when the kids got home from school, and still use their creative genius, which God gave every woman. Every woman is a genius. Some just don't know it yet or haven't developed yet. And this is the idea of the business, and we had twin goals. One was to honor God, because I knew by then that if we didn't honor him, we would not be successful. Now, that doesn't mean that people who do not belong to the Lord, and there are lots of successful people, quote, in the world, they can be successful. But if I've made a profession of faith in Jesus Christ as my Lord and my Master, that I cannot be successful if I do not honor him. Somehow along the line, he'll let me fall flat on my face. And I've done that a few times, too.
2: I believe that's true. Mm-hmm,
3: absolutely. So it had to honor him. And then it had to bless and serve people. The whole world wants service. They can buy products. They can buy merchandise. They can buy lots of things. But we want genuine, caring, personal service. And that was our goal, to do that. And in so doing, to help the woman who was showing and selling our accessories to find fulfillment in herself and to have a fellowship of her sisters. You know, America needs places where people can go to belong, to find a support team. When our great-grandmothers came across the prairies, they had quilting bees and canning bees, and they had support teams for one another in their difficult times and in their joyous times. So we have built support teams all across America, and the fellowship is as important as the salesmanship. And so that's how we started. We started from our garage, very, very small. My son and my daughter and myself and a few friends, people that invested and believed in us. And it's grown beyond my wildest imagination, and it's pretty wild.
2: To the woman who is at home, where you were when you started, I don't know what your circumstances were, but let's suppose that she feels somewhat unfulfilled and somewhat frustrated. She wants to do something significant with her life. Maybe the kids now are in the teen years, and she knows they're going to be gone before too long, and she's wondering, what now? What do you say to her? How does she begin to put it all together and find out who she is? Does that necessarily mean she's got to be successful in business like you are in order to find yourself?
3: No. Again, I come back to the measure of success for each person. Success is a moving target. When you've got little kids at home, sometimes it's just getting through the day. You know, and then as they go into school and you begin to have other time, and then it may be reading good books and getting yourself, your mind activated again. Maybe it's starting an exercise program, whatever it is, that the measure of success that makes you feel fulfilled, it's different for everybody. And each person has to learn to define their own. Otherwise, they are always trying to fulfill somebody else's plan.
2: Why do you think that moving target is so difficult for American women to hit? Why do you think so many American women are frustrated?
3: Because they are trying to find their measure of fulfillment in what they're hearing, either on TV or maybe radio or reading in some magazine, instead of trying to find out what God's game plan is for them. I heard a wonderful interview with Walter Payton not long ago, and he defined something that was so great. The interviewer asked him, is your measure of success 100 yards gained in a game, as is the measure of success for a ball game for a running back? And he said, no, my measure of success is following the game plan designed for that game to the very best of my ability. And I thought that was a wonderful way to illustrate.
2: It is good.
3: What, you know, everybody, God has a game plan for my life, for your life, for every woman out there with little kids or big kids or no kids. And if somebody tried to just copy mine, they might get very frustrated.
2: Could
3: I have
2: it be
3: a high energy level, and I can do a lot of things. Others might not. You know, we're all made differently.
2: Could it be that God's game plan for a particular woman would be to stay home and take care of three little kids under 6 years of age for this period of her life? You know, society is telling her that that's nobody's game plan. Could that be God's game plan for some people?
3: Well, he says that in his word. And then he also says that older women should help the younger women. And I think this is where, again, I was talking about a support team. A lot of young women with little children are feeling so alienated and so unsupported because maybe her parents or his parents do not live close. Society has not built a support team around them in our today's world. That's where they need to find a support team. They have to have fellowship with other women. And maybe it's a Bible class, maybe it's a home interior show, maybe it's coming in part-time, or maybe it's simply finding other group of women who have uplifted, motivating things to put in their hours. Otherwise, sometimes we do recruit mothers with young kids because she's sitting there watching the daytime dramas and living in a fantasy world, and that is no good for her. And so if we can enlighten her and lift her up and give her something to do part-time that will fulfill her desires and create, you know, we try to develop her creative talents. Women want to be accepted, understood, and developed. They don't want to stay static. They want to be developed. So whatever, if you're sitting out there and you're thinking, well, I'm not being developed, then you find something that develops your mind, your spirit, your being. And don't sit there and get caught in that daytime drama trap that's what happens to a lot of women who are home with little kids, Dr. Dobson. That's what happens to them. And so then just being at home with the children does not minister to their spirit or does not even help them to be good mothers unless they must have a plan to be a successful mother and a successful wife and woman.
2: Mary, what do you say to the person who is very frustrated in their present job? Do you have any advice to a person who just feels they're in a dead-end trap?
3: Change it. Absolutely.
2: But it costs money. I'm making more money than I could make someplace else.
3: Yeah, but it's not making you happy, so what good is it?
2: But I got to feed my family.
3: Find another way to feed them. No, it isn't really worth it. If people are frustrated in their jobs, unless there is a real way that they can change the frustration in that mm-hmm. job, if it's their attitude, then they better change the attitude. But if it's the job itself and there is no hope of not of fulfillment, then change the job. Life's too short and too wonderful to waste it on frustration. Now, we'll have frustrations in all jobs. People need to realize that there are days of frustration in any job, mm-hmm. and you can't expect a frustration-free job. But at the end of the day, there must be something that you feel that you've accomplished in the lives of other people or in going forward in your measure of success or something that you have done that is an accomplishment at the end of every day. Oh, there'll be days you think, well, what did I accomplish today? I've just not even gotten through the mail. I didn't get through the dishes. I didn't get through. There are too many. You know, we live in the day of distractomania. But you can find something, some life that you touched, something that you did that made the doing worthwhile.
2: I think you've put your finger on really the critical issue having to do with the support team. I've tried to write and mm-hmm. talk about that because I find many women know they need that but don't know how to go mm-hmm. and get it. I was counseling with a young mother just the other day in my office, and she said, I don't have anybody. I don't have any close friends. The one I had turned her back on me. And this is a very bright woman mm-hmm. who's a school teacher and is very capable, very verbal, very able to get out and meet the world.
3: Oh, I need to recruit her.
2: And yet I find many women like that don't know how to take the first step. Mm-hmm. There is a lack of confidence, perhaps,
3: to go
2: outside that front door mm-hmm. and maybe somebody will hurt me or reject me. And mm-hmm. it's just easier or seems easier to pull in and let the four mm-hmm. walls collapse. I guess you're really addressing that problem.
3: We do. We address that problem a great deal. And you hit it when you said lack of confidence. One time I took a poll all across America from thousands of women, asked them what were their three greatest problems, personality-wise, society-wise, business-wise, or family-wise. And North, South, East, and West, when there was no names on the papers, it was lack of self-confidence, mm-hmm. low esteem. I was just floored. Here's the greatest nation in the earth, the highest educational level for all women, the greatest opportunities. So I set about, my goal is to help every woman I meet or that hear the sound of my voice to feel better about herself, to realize you are designed for fulfillment. God has a plan for your life, but I fully believe that they cannot find it till they find that absolute, till they realize that God is their creator, He's their maker, and then they begin to understand what is the character of God. He loves, He cares, He's just, He's fair, He has great things for. And once you find that, you see, people often say to me, well, haven't you been discriminated against as a woman? Well, maybe I just didn't have sense enough to know it, but but you see, if somebody tries to put me down, it diminishes them, not me. My self-worth is tied up in the character of God Himself. And once any woman finds that out, she's redeemed. She's free to be herself and then free to have the confidence to say to somebody, look, I need some help. I want to get to know some people. And how do you turn people with low self-esteem into good salespeople? Well, first of all, they have to learn what selling really is. They have an idea that selling is going out and talking and convincing people. No, it is not. True selling is serving a need in that person. And women are very good at understanding that once you find what this person needs and help them fill the need. Women are in the habit of filling needs of children, of husbands, of you know, they're nurturers by very nature. And once they realize that it's a natural for them to be able to find the need and to fill it and to help the person in a serving way. They realize that it isn't something big out there that they have to learn, but it's something that they already have, a natural ability to do. We just need to develop that ability and help them see what it really is. It's a matter of learning what selling really is. Most people think of it as something that you talk and that you convince. No, it's finding out person to person what her needs and desires and likes are, what she needs in her life, what she needs in her home, and then I can help you find that. I can help you express your love for your family on the wall or in the figurines or the way that you even arrange a bouquet of flowers. And women are natural nurturers and natural helpers in this area. So once she finds out that she already has the natural ability, we just help her develop it.
2: You know, my book, What Wives Wish Their Husbands Knew About Women, is based on this same thing we're talking about here, where I ask over 10,000 women to rank order the sources of depression in their lives. And it blew me away, too, that the number one source of depression in young, middle-class, seemingly happily married Christian women was low self-esteem. 50% of the original test group that I based this little study on put that number one, and 80% put it in the top five. So this pervasive lack of confidence, lack of self-worth, is extremely widespread in our culture. And I think, again, it comes back to television to some degree, where every woman feels like she's got to be beautiful and young and successful. And the object of somebody's great romantic love and attention in order to feel acceptable and to feel the confidence necessary to cope with life. And unfortunately, that support system just often isn't there.
3: Well, and not everybody is young and slim and gorgeous.
2: Yeah, unfortunately. Do you do, Mary, when you're looking eye to eye with a very powerful male corporate executive who has the authority to move great numbers of people and so on? You being a woman, do you look eye to eye with him?
3: Oh, absolutely. Oh, I thoroughly enjoy him. I'm on lots of boards where I'm the only woman. But I don't come in and try to be a pushy female. Let me be sure that I do say that. I am there to make a contribution, not to compete. And with that complete positive attitude, I never have any difficulty there. Because God made us to have special roles and special talents and special abilities. And I can greet and meet and deal with corporate executives or presidents.
2: But that's now. You've got 39,000 people on your staff. What about when you had one? What about when you were beginning? Did you have that kind of confidence, or did it grow through the years?
3: Well, part of it has grown through the years, but I always had a lot of confidence. Well, the good Lord born me on April Fool's Day. That was wonderful, because most people worry about making a fool of themselves, and they won't do things that are going to make a fool. I didn't have to worry about that. So
2: you'd already gotten the title.
3: I already gotten the title, yeah. So, part of it comes from the fact that my grandparents taught me to place the Bible as one of, you know, our priorities. Not long ago, I gave a speech to young people, and I took a TV guide and a Bible with me, and I held them up. I said, all of you have these two books in your home. Which one do you refer to the most next week? Dr. Alan Redpath from England recently spoke, and he said, in England, we used to base our morality on the Bible. Now we base it on TV. And
2: well,
3: I thought, you know,
2: commentary.
3: That's exactly what's happening in America. Really. And so in looking at the Bible, God is who he says he is in his book. I am who he says I am in his book. And since he's who he is, and I'm who he says I am, I can do all things through Christ who strengthens me.
2: Who does he say you are, Mary?
3: He says that I am a child of his. If I believe in Jesus Christ, I'm joint heirs with him. Wow! What kind of a promise that is. And then, oh, you know, many, many places he says, you talk about giving, over in Thessalonians where he says, if you will give and share, that all grace will be given in all situations, and all your needs will be met. Now, that is a pretty powerful promise. And I've been claiming those for years. Tithing, to me, is the secret of it. You see, what I can make is not for me to be hoarding. It's a channel. It's a channel. It's kind of like forgiveness. Forgiveness is not given to us in a cup. It's given to us in a pipeline. So what I receive is to be given. And you can't outgive God. He just multiplies it. I am just amazed at him.
2: What do you say to the people who just feel like they can't tithe? Mary, they just can't pay their bills now, and they are $75 short every week, and just isn't enough to go around, and the kids need shoes, and there's a hole in the roof, and we're trying to put our oldest boy into Christian schools. How in the world am I going to give any money to the Lord's kingdom?
3: Well, I go back to when I started tithing, and I was in just that same situation. I had two kids. I was a single parent. I was raising two kids. The war was on. I was working for an insurance company. My income had not risen like other people's had. It was pledge time at First Baptist Church in Dallas, and I always pledged and gave, but I didn't think I could tithe. So particular night, though, the kids were asleep, and I was wrestling with that, and I was telling the Lord all the reasons I could not tithe. And I thought of that verse in Proverbs, you know, but is the Lord convinced? He speaks to us through our creative genius mind that he gives us. Well, Mary, you're not doing such a hot job of it yourself. Why don't you give me a chance? I said, okay, Lord, I check tithe. It's your problem. It's your management of my life. I'm going to bed. So then I had to explain to our housekeeper and the kids, you know, and we had to take it out first, because if you don't take it out first, then
2: it won't be there.
3: And we ate oatmeal quite a bit there in the beginning, and some of them would grumble and everything. But something happens. I can't explain it. I don't understand God's mathematics. But within 2 months' time, I was able to get out of debt. From that day to this, we didn't suddenly have a lot of money, but something did happen. And I can guarantee that if you give God's management of your money, he has management of your life. Things change.
2: It really is true. I cannot explain it. It really is true.
3: I challenge people. I teach classes. I told you, people, 150 people, single by death or divorce. A lot of them have aging parents and a lot of problems. I challenge them every year. I say, okay, you tithe for 6 months. And at the end of 6 months, if you're not better off than you are now, I'll pick up the tab for the difference. And
2: I said that to 3 million people.
3: That's right. And I have never yet had anybody take me up on it.
2: Jesus spoke more about money than any other subject. Mm-hmm. So it must be extremely important to our spiritual welfare as well as to our financial welfare.
3: Well, it's exciting.
2: Mary, we have a great deal of love for you, as I've said, for the kind of person you are, what you represent, not what you give, but who you are. You love the Lord, and it shows in everything that you do. And it's been a pleasure meeting your staff. Some of your people came with you today,
3: aren't
2: and they're
3: wonderful?
2: Sitting in the gallery yes, over there watching us broadcast today. And I just hope that you'll continue doing the great work that you're doing. And I just trust the Lord will be very close to you in this coming year.
3: Thank you. It's been a joy to be here. And I guess I would like to say to every person out there, trust him, try him, prove him. He will never let you down.
2: You really mean that?
3: I really mean that.
2: Have you found that true
3: Absolutely.
2: Of your entire lifetime?
3: Absolutely. See, I've learned that Christianity is not a way of doing certain things. It's a certain way of doing all things. And I can absolutely say, without any doubt at all, if you really trust him, he has a better plan for your life than you can have for yourself. And I am amazed at what he's done with one little orphan gal.
2: Bless you, Mary. Our prayers and our thoughts will be with you.
3: Thank you.
1: You know, Christianity is not a way of doing certain things. It's actually a certain way of doing all things. What a great thought to wrap up today's edition of Family Talk featuring the late Mary Crowley. Well, the National Day of Prayer is approaching. It's coming up next Thursday, May the 7th. It's a day that carries deep significance for the ministry here at the Dr. James Dobson Family Institute. Our own Shirley Dobson served as chairman of the National Day of Prayer Task Force for 25 years, helping to spark over 43,000 prayer gatherings all across the country in a single year alone. And that commitment to calling our nation to prayer is a legacy that we are honored to carry forward here at the Dr. James Dobson Family Institute. 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
8: 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The views

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1: 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These statements have not been evaluated by the FDA. This product is not intended to diagnose, treat, cure, or prevent any disease.
2: Hello again and welcome to Healthline. Thank you for tuning in. We're brought to you by Purity Products. We've got a fascinating show lined up for you today. But first, a quick few questions. Number one, is there a pill you can take that can actually help make you stronger? Number two, let's say you could get stronger. Would the extra strength make your life better? Thirdly, think about this. Are you weaker today than you were, say, 20 years ago? Well, listen, if you answered yes to any of these questions, then stay tuned. Dr. Neil Levin is joining us today to discuss a miraculous compound with hundreds of clinical studies that just may unlock the key to helping you get stronger and healthier at any age. Now, Dr. Neil Levin is a chiropractor, a nutritionist, spokesperson, and a longtime advisor for Purity Products. Dr. Levin, welcome back to the show.
3: Oh, it's great to be here with you today. And we have a very exciting topic to cover today. Today, we're talking about strength and power and how to get it back, even if you're in your 50s, 60s, 70s, 80s. So if you want to feel better, if you want to feel stronger, this is some very important information we're going to cover today.
2: Yeah, this is an exciting topic. Talk to me about this important message today. What molecule are we talking about and how it's impacting the lives of people who follow the science?
3: Right. Well, we're talking about a new supplement. It's called Everstrong, and it features an exciting molecule called creatine. Now, a lot of our listeners may have heard of creatine. I know you've used creatine.
2: Right.
3: But for those that don't know about creatine, it's mainly used in the Olympic circles, professional athletes, bodybuilders, college, high school athletes, because it does something extraordinary. And what I'm about to tell you is proven by hundreds and hundreds of human studies. So here's what creatine does for us. It helps us to get stronger, more powerful. It helps put muscle mass on the body, and it helps protect us from losing muscle tissue as we get older. We know that's a big part of aging. Not only that, great for the brain, great for memory, and it helps promote bone strength as well. So an amazing molecule that everybody needs to know about.
2: It's an amazing story. Can you share some of the science and tell us why you're calling creatine one of the best kept secrets to healthy aging?
3: Sure. What we need to understand with creatine is that it's a natural molecule to the body. It's in every single cell, tissue, organ in your system, and its job in the body is to generate and maintain strength and power. That's its reason for being, to maintain strength and power. It's in every single cell in the body. 95% of it, however, is in your muscle tissue because that's where we tend to use it the most. It powers up the muscles. It's good for strong muscle contraction, and it's important to help maintain strength and muscle contractions when you're using them over and over again. For instance, if you're working out at the gym, if you're playing sports, golf, tennis, anything like that, it keeps your muscles powered up in their high energy state, so they're strong and ready for action. Now, here's the key. This is so important for those of us, say, in our 50s, 60s, 70s. You see, we had lots and lots of creatine when we were young. We had oodles of this stuff. It was coming out of our ears. We had lots of creatine. Our bodies made a lot of it. But as we get older, like everything else, we don't do that as well, so we have less creatine in our muscles. Now, the good news is that hundreds and hundreds of human studies show that when you supplement with creatine, it goes to work, it goes straight to your muscles, it's absorbed easily, it pumps up the creatine in your muscle tissue, and you get stronger, you get more powerful. Not only that, it helps support memory and brain health, and it helps support the strength of your bones.
2: You know, we were talking before the show, and you were talking about how Olympic athletes have been using creatine for years to enhance their strength and performance. Tell me more.
3: Well, this creatine is the premier sports nutrition supplement. There's no question about that. You've used it. Bodybuilders know about it. Athletes know about it. Creatine is the premier sports nutrient. So you know, back 20, 25 years ago, the Olympic athletes and their coaches, of course, they knew about it. They knew it made you bigger and stronger and faster. They knew it was natural to the body. It was supposed to be there. But they were a little bit afraid to supplement with it because they were afraid it might be considered cheating, that it might be considered too much of an edge. But back in 1998, the International Olympic Committee, they came out, they officially confirmed that, I'm quoting here, creatine can be used by athletes to enhance their performance. And now it's not just for athletes anymore,
2: right?
3: Because the studies are plainly showing that for adults, for people in their 50s, 60s, 70s, this stuff is amazing. And Purity has this incredible new formulation. We call it EverStrong because that's exactly what it does. It helps you get stronger and stay stronger with hundreds of human studies to help you. And it's the purest form of creatine money can buy. The stuff from Europe, this stuff is fantastic.
2: All right. So obviously this works with athletes, but you say creatine is going mainstream. There's a lot of studies are showing that folks in their 50s, 60s, 70s and beyond, that creatine can be a cornerstone compound to help people stay strong, stay healthy, stay sharp, stay vital, right?
3: Oh, exactly. I mean, this is the ideal muscle-enhancing, strengthening, muscle-protecting nutrient for folks as we get older, 50-plusers like you and me. But let's go to a couple of studies on seniors just to show this. We'll do one on the guys and one on the gals, okay? Right. First on the guys. Love the title of this one. Creatine supplementation improves muscular performance in older men. Study done at several American universities, a group of men, get this, age 59 to 72. Hey, you know, we know that's not when people are known for getting stronger, right?
2: Right.
3: So this was just a one-week study. People need to understand that. That's how effective and rapidly this stuff works. It's just a one-week study. Get this. The guys on creatine, they put on 4 pounds of lean mass. That's muscle tissue for those that don't know that. It shows they built the muscles and they hydrated the muscles nicely. They increased the strength of their bench press. That's a chest press for people that don't know, by 7%. They increased the strength of the leg exercises they were doing by 15%. They could get in and out of a chair more times faster without using their arms. On top of that, they could generate more power on a stationary bike. This happened in 1 week. When I think about that, yeah, it's really quite incredible.
2: All right, but what about the women out there? Did they get those kind of benefits too as well? Will it actually help women in their 50s, 60s, and 70s get stronger too?
3: Absolutely. Let's go straight to another study. Love the title on this one as well. Creatine supplementation improves muscular performance in older women, published in the European Journal of Applied Physiology. 30 women aged 58 to 71. Of course, they got either creatine or placebo. That's the way they do these things. Again, a one-week study. The women on creatine increased their bench press by almost 4 pounds. They increased their leg press by over 11 pounds, and they had better balance and agility. So 58 to 71 year old women, not only getting stronger, not only getting more powerful, getting faster with improved balance. Study after study shows that older folks that use creatine get amazing results. They get great results if they exercise. They get great results even if they don't exercise. They can lift more weight. They get faster. They get stronger. They get more powerful. Their muscles don't fatigue as fast. And get this. This is very important, especially for the ladies. You know that when women do resistance training, their bones get stronger as well, right?
2: Yeah.
3: You know, now, get this. When you resistance train with creatine, your bones tend to get stronger even faster. So an all-around win-win. EverStrong is going to help the seniors to feel better, feel stronger, more energized, more powerful, faster, and it helps protect your bones.
2: Talk more about how unique this exclusive EverStrong formula is from Purity Products. It even has a finished product clinically studied, which showed an increase in upper body strength and power. But tell me what's in it and why you like it so much. I mean, this is more than just creatine, right?
3: Oh, absolutely. I mean, EverStrong, this is a very comprehensive formula. I didn't want people to just feel stronger when they use creatine. You know, we're dealing with people in their 50s, 60s, 70s. I wanted people to feel more comfortable as well. So not only did I use the finest creatine money can buy, the stuff from Europe, the Pure creatine, I also added something called coffee berry extract. And coffee berry extract, a powerful antioxidant, stronger than blueberries and strawberries, helping to protect the muscles, helping to protect the brain, because we know our antioxidant systems aren't as strong as they used to be in our 20s and 30s. But I also added some vitamin D, because vitamin D, incredibly good for the muscles as well as the immune system and the bones. So this is an all-around win-win. This is a wonderful product. When you try it, you're going to love it. You're going to feel the difference, and it's fast. A week or two, you're going to feel more powerful. Purity wants you to have a free bottle. I know later in the show, you're going to give out that phone number.
2: Sure will. You know, we mentioned how great creatine works for women. Take a moment and share that story you told me before the show about the award-winning 70-year-old senior swimmer who uses EverStrong.
3: Right, right. Emma Karen, I'm looking at her picture right now. I printed it out for the show. 70 years old. This picture, she's got 6 medals around her neck. It's the 2015 2015 National Senior Olympic Games. You know, she writes to us that she was getting a little tired during our workouts at age 70. Of course, she didn't have that same stamina, but she fortunately heard about our EverStrong formula. She started using it and almost right away was invigorated in her workouts and had more energy throughout the day. I'm quoting from her. She says, "I feel my investment in EverStrong was one of the best choices I ever made. It's always a morale booster when people think I'm 50. She looks fantastic.
2: Wow.
3: And I hear this stuff all the time. This isn't one of those vitamins, like a multivitamin, you take it, you don't really even notice the difference. This is a substance that you can use to help get some of that youthful vim and vigor back, get some of that strength back. It's wonderful."
2: You know, Purity's given away a free bottle of EverStrong, but Purity products didn't stop there. In fact, you insisted they also give away a free bottle of their B12 energy melts, which are great for instant energy. Now, I know that you love this combination. Tell us about the incredible double free offer.
3: Yeah, you know, when I think about creatine, when I think about EverStrong, I think about muscular energy. I think about muscular power, but it's all about energy and feeling great, feeling energized. And the next thing I think about when I think about energy is B12. When you think about energy, think B12. And the problem is for 50-plusers like you and me, we're not absorbing the B12 as well as we used to in our 60s, 70s, 80s. So when you supplement with B12, you tend to bump back up those B12 levels. And that's what Purity's B12 energy melts are all about. They're fantastic. 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Be one of the first 1,000 callers. 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
2: 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All right, so we were so busy at the top of the show. This EverStrong formula does so much for us. We haven't even touched on the incredible brain benefits. I mean, some of these studies you sent me are absolutely incredible. As you know, I'm very into nootropics. The anti-aging community has taken a keen interest in creatine, specifically the cognitive benefits of creatine.
3: Oh, absolutely. This is one of those areas where creatine really shines. You see, what we need to understand is that your brain, even though it's only 2% of your body's weight, it utilizes 20% of your body's energy. This is a very thirsty organ for energy. And just like your muscles soak up the creatine like a sponge, because this is a naturally occurring molecule in the body, it passes right through the blood-brain barrier your brain neurons soak it up like a sponge, and it increases your creatine phosphate reserves in your brain. So now, in your brain, you have more readily available resources to do what? To recharge those neuronal batteries to make more energy inside the brain. So basically, what do you notice? Well, your memory is supported. And scientists have done some amazing research here. They found that people that take creatine, it supports their memory. It actually helps the brain to utilize oxygen better. It supports memory in people that are sleep deprived. It's been shown to help people add numbers quicker and for longer periods of time without mental fatigue. Get this study. Just 5 days, 5 days of 8 grams of creatine supported mental tasks in subjects that were getting rapid fire questions. Scientists were asking them math questions and science questions over and over and over, and they found the folks on creatine didn't fatigue as quickly mentally. So this is amazing stuff. It's like a turbo booster for your brain. It's like a supercharger for your muscles. It recharges all your cellular batteries, so all of your cells, tissues, and organs have more readily available energy.
2: All right, Doc, I love that Everstrong appeals to athletes and people who want to get more reps in the gym, maybe get some extra power in their workouts. But you're also saying there's a big push in the nutritional community to encourage people in their 40s, 50s, 60s, 70s, and even 80s to leverage the power of creatine to stay fit, strong, and healthy. In fact, you say creatine is going mainstream. You know, I shared the story with you before. My mom, who's in her late 70s now, she's taking creatine. She works out a couple of days a week, 3 days a week. She goes to Nautilus, does the free weights because she's got osteoporosis. She wants to maintain her muscle mass and she wants to make her bones stronger. 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And then the other 3 days during the week, she'll go and she'll swim. Now, she's not trying to get big or strong or anything like that. But even at her age, creatine has benefits.
3: 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You're going to love the benefits you get with this Everstrong formula.
2: That's incredible. 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We'll give that number out again later in the show. But first, Dr. Levin, now listeners can only get Everstrong, this clinically tested creatine blend, from Purity Products, right?
3: Oh, absolutely. Yeah.
2: I know it combines the creatine with the vitamin D, the coffee berry, the fruit XB boron. And for those who don't know, talk about how these work so well together. There's a synergy, and it's also a great value, too. I know we have a free bottle today, but if you wanted to buy all of these things separately, it would cost a small fortune, wouldn't it?
3: Oh, absolutely. I mean, if you went out and bought the CreaPure creatine, that's the purest, finest creatine from Europe, if you bought that, and then you went out and bought a separate antioxidant formula and a separate joint formula and the vitamin D, yeah, that's going to cost you $80, $90, $100 a month. But you're not going to spend that today, not with Purity Products. And you're not even going to spend half that. You're not spending $45.50 because today it's free. Your job is to be one of the first 1,000 callers and take it seriously. This stuff flies out the door on the big radio stations. Don't take my word for it. Try it. Look in the mirror. Go to the gym. Lift some weights. Play. Do whatever you do. See if you don't feel better.
2: All right, let's talk about how you take this. You have these easy-to-swallow tablets, which are super easy to swallow. It also comes in a very refreshing cherry berry powder. So how do you like to take it? And can people just choose the tablets or the powder when they call in for the free bottle today?
3: Yeah, you can choose tablets or powder. I personally use both. You know, on my workout days or days I'm making a protein shake, on days I'm juicing, let's face it, juicing is becoming very big these days. So if you're doing something like that, the cherry berry powder is fantastic. You just take a scoop, dump it right into your juice, dump it into your protein shake, and that's a great way to take it. But if you don't do that stuff, I mean, the tablets are super convenient. They're small. They're coated. They're easy to swallow. It's wonderful stuff.
2: Now, I know you're chomping at the bit to tell us a little more about the study that Purity did on the Everstrong powder. They tested golfers, and right, Purity found out that not only were these golfers getting stronger and more explosive, but they were driving the golf ball, get this, 14 yards further. That's amazing.
3: I have such a big smile on my face right now. I'm remembering when the researchers came back and gave us this information. I mean, we were bouncing off the walls. This is so exciting. The researchers called this a seminal study in sports nutrition, and this is on our EverStrong formula, the product we're talking about right now, the EverStrong powder. So double-blind, placebo-controlled study, 30 golfers took the EverStrong powder for 1 month. No exercise, nothing different. Just took our EverStrong powder for 1 month. In 1 month, they were banging the golf ball 14 yards further. Not
2: wow.
3: only that, 6% more power on the bench press, more explosive. They could lift the weight faster.
2: Hold on. Guys spend hundreds of dollars on new clubs to drive the ball further.
3: So, Trevor, you could spend $500 on a driver and pick up 5 yards, right? This is 14 yards. People shouldn't just ho-hum about this or yawn about this. This is amazing because, let's face it, this was a golf study, but more explosiveness, more speed, more power. This should help all sports. So if you're a tennis player, if you're a jogger, if you're any kind of an athlete, this has ramifications across the board. But again, these golfers, 1 month on this EverStrong powder we're talking about today, banging the golf ball 14 yards further. Can you imagine? You get your bottle of EverStrong, you don't tell your buddies, take it for a month, and you go out and you're banging the ball 14 yards past them. They don't know what hit them.
2: Wow. All right, we just got a few minutes left here. I want you to recap this amazing story today about creatine, what you like to call the molecule of strength. Who needs it? And what about this double free bottle offer today with the EverStrong plus the B12 energy melts?
3: You know what? My one concern with this show is that literally it sounds too good to be true, right?
2: Right.
3: Like when I tell folks about EverStrong,
2: right,
3: I'm afraid they're going to think I'm making this up. It's not possible, right? You know, I know how you feel because 6, 7, 8 years ago when I started to read about creatine, I almost couldn't believe it. I said to myself, if it's really this good with an excellent safety profile, how come everybody's not using it? But I started to use it and I noticed some incredible benefits. It's just phenomenal. And it's as simple as this. You're going to get on the EverStrong, you're going to try it, you're going to get stronger, you're going to get more powerful. You can look in the mirror and see the difference. There's hundreds and hundreds of human studies backing this up. These aren't studies with a hamster in a lab somewhere. We're talking human studies. I call this stuff muscle fertilizer. It's that great. And of course, we didn't just add the CreaPure creatine. We've discussed that. We added the Fruit XB. Remember that? Joint health. We added the coffee berry extract, that phenomenal antioxidant that's more potent than blueberries and strawberries for powerful antioxidant protection. I added the vitamin D because it's so important across the board, great for bone health, but also for seniors, vitamin D so important for muscles, especially as we get older, for strength and coordination. Just make sure you're one of the first 1,000 callers. That's the only catch on this whole show. Don't be caller number 1,500. You're not going to get it. Be one of the first 1,000 callers. 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It never happens. 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
5: Heat advisory is in effect from 8 this morning until 11 tonight. Sunny and hot today. Highs in the lower 90s, a light northeast wind. Mostly clear in mid-50s tonight. Sunny skies and not as warm on Monday. Highs in the upper 70s. Partly cloudy in mid-50s tomorrow night. I'm meteorologist Matthew Harding on KPDQ.
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0: at 4 o'clock on your Sunday afternoon. Thank you so much for making us a part of your Sunday today. 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
1: 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The gospel of sovereign grace is clearly proclaimed through the Bible teaching ministry of Pastor Will Custis. We welcome you to hear the Word of God as we join the worship service of Trinity Bible Church. 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

0: Father, we understand from your word, and we believe it by your grace, that you are holy, that you are separate from your creation, totally separate from sin. There is no darkness in you at all. And we understand that we have sinned against you by nature and in action and thought, and we would have no hope in the face of your holiness unless you were also merciful and mighty. And we thank you that you manifested your mercy and your power in the work of the Lord Jesus Christ. For those of us who have broken your righteous laws, and he has fulfilled them, and we have his righteousness by your grace. We pray that we will take sin seriously, that as we go through this message tonight and think on the messages that we've had, that we'll understand more about who you are, how sin offends you, and how you have provided for it in our lives. We commit the hour to you in Jesus' name. Amen.
1: Well, let's begin tonight with a word of prayer. Dear Father, we pray that as we open your word, that you would teach us not only what sin is, but that you would also teach us to hate sin. And we pray that our hatred for sin would be matched only by a love for Christ, who is our Savior. And we pray that you would work your work in us to give us a love for obeying him and for honoring him in everything that we do and say and think. And we pray in Jesus' name, amen. Well, turn in your Bibles to Exodus chapter 20. And I'll begin tonight by reading verses 12 through 16. Exodus 20 and verse 12 through 16. Honor your father and your mother, that your days may be prolonged in the land which the Lord your God gives you. You shall not murder. You shall not commit adultery. You shall not steal. You shall not bear false witness against your neighbor. The series that we're working on tonight and preaching through tonight is intended to ask and to answer a very simple and yet very important, and I would add a very specific question. I've taken the title of the series from that question. And the question is, what is sin? And I hope even after this series is over, that the answer sticks in your memory, a very simple answer and yet a very important answer and a very specific answer that Scripture gives, and that is that sin is lawlessness. 1 John 3:4, everyone who practices sin also practices lawlessness, and sin is lawlessness. And so it gives a definition for sin. There is only one lawgiver and judge, the one who is able to save and destroy. And so sin is lawlessness, and there's one lawgiver, and he's a judge as well. And that's God himself, the one who's able to save and destroy. That's James chapter 4 and verse 12. So sin is lawlessness. In other words, sin is doing what God tells you, or not doing, I should say, what God tells you to do, or doing what God tells you not to do. And that's it. That's the definition for sin. That's the definition that is given in Scripture. Now, lest you think that that is a very unhelpful truism, sin is lawlessness. Well, of course, sin is lawlessness. That's not the only definition, by any means, that's possible to conceive for sin. In fact, man has come up with a multitude of definitions for sin. The definitions are legion, and that itself is very strong testimony to the existence of sin, that man comes up with all kinds of different definitions for it. And I'll run through a few. I've run through some of these before. I talked about the mystical impulse and the definition of sin that comes from that. There's a mystical impulse in every religion. There's a mystical impulse that comes in a Christian flavor, so to speak, or a Muslim flavor, or a Buddhist flavor. It comes from the human heart. And so according to this definition, sin is finite existence, being confined to one place and one time and being either male or female. And so the idea of getting free of sin is to break through in a moment so that the boundaries between your identity as a creature and God's identity as the creator is blurred. And so because of that, you would be free from sin. Well, that's not a definition. That's not a biblical definition of sin. There's nothing wrong. There's nothing sinful about being in one place and one time or being male or female as a creature that God has created. If you're doing what God told you to do and not doing what God told you not to do. And so that is the only way to be free for sin. A Roman Catholic definition of sin is not to break a specific law, but to turn your back on the ultimate intent of the law, which to them is love. And so you would turn your back on it by committing a mortal sin. But to trip up on the letter of the law, to commit a venial sin, is okay. Nobody would be expected to keep all of the laws, and so they have their own definition of sin. A very American definition of sin, I would say, and I probably trace it back to some of the roots that are in humanism and materialism, and one that's very current for us, is that sin is hurting someone else. Sin is, and I mentioned this already this morning, infringing on someone else's rights. And so you probably heard the expression that my right to swing my arm ends where someone else's nose begins. And so that's a kind of current definition of sin. We talked about it this morning, sort of overlaps because we talked about the man of lawlessness, the man who's going to characterize lawlessness. And here we're talking about sin, which is lawlessness. But hurting other people is sinful, as we will very much discover in the laws that we're going to look at tonight. Hurting others is sinful. But as we said this morning, that's not what makes those things sinful, is that they hurt others. What makes sinful is that it disobeys God's law. And as we point out this morning, in some cases, in many cases, human perception is not enough or will actually guide you astray, so that when you think you're helping someone else, you're actually harming them according to God's law. And so this, again, is the wrong definition, and it's an insufficient guide for what sin is. It's not harming someone else. It is breaking God's word and going against what God has commanded us to do. Another definition of sin, which is sort of gaining strength, is that sin is consuming resources. And so guilt, you see this a lot today, is transferred from breaking God's laws to using energy or eating food or breathing air. And there's some strange penances that result from that, like paying extra for a product that doesn't work as well as the one that you had before. So don't get me started on that. But that's another definition of sin. And there are just many, many definitions of sin that could go on and on. The sin nature that man has is that man resents being told what to do by an authority. Even if it's clear that obeying an authority, the Lord, who is the authority, is best, which it is. It is clear that obeying him is best. And so man resents God for being a lawgiver and a judge. And God has every right to be a lawgiver and a judge because he's the creator. And so that's what enables him to be that. We've read this passage before, but I'll just read it again because it's so clear about this. Romans chapter 8 and verses 7 and 8. The mindset on the flesh is hostile toward God, for it does not subject itself to the law of God, for it is not even able to do so. And those who are in the flesh cannot please God. And so the definition of sin is very personal. It is hostility to the lawmaker, and that hostility is expressed in breaking his laws. Now, an especially clarifying answer to the question, what is sin, is found in the Ten Commandments. And that's why we're studying the Ten Commandments, when we're studying an answer to this question, what is sin? Now, why do I call it an answer, an especially clarifying answer? And why do I not call the Ten Commandments the answer to the question, what is sin? Because there's many Bible-believing Christians, and these are true Christians, and Bible-believing Christians, who say the Ten Commandments is the answer to the question, what is sin? I say the Ten Commandments is an answer, an especially clarifying answer to this question, because the Ten Commandments was given only to one nation. It was not given to all nations. And you can see that even in the Ten Commandments itself. As it begins, it says, I am the Lord your God who brought you up out of the land of Egypt, and out of the house of slavery. And so the Ten Commandments are addressed to those who were brought out of slavery, as well as their children, who, in a sense, were also rescued from slavery. And also in the New Testament, the same thing. It says, and I won't read this, it's Romans chapter 3, verse 19, but the law speaks to all who are under it in order that the whole world might become guilty and accountable, and that every mouth would be shut, and so that we would realize that no one can be justified by works of the law. So the law speaks to those who are under it, but there's only one nation that's under it, and that's the nation that God put under it. And so I've spoken of Israel in this series as a mirror. And what I mean by that is you look at Israel and you'll find a more accurate picture of yourself than any reflection could ever show you by way of self-discovery. So there's no better way to discover what you're really like than looking at Israel and looking at how they reacted when God, in a special way, gave them his law, because that reflects your heart as well. They reacted with rebellion, and God punished them for not obeying his law, though he gave them the most privileged of positions. And that's the reflection of yourself that you see in the mirror. So there's no better way to discover yourself. You can journal, keep a journal, then you can pore over your entries from the past and try to learn about yourself through that means of self-discovery, or just study Israel. They're more like you than you yourself are. And so Israel is a very powerful mirror for discovering what you yourself are like. They're God's wayward people, though they are chosen as a nation. So this is an answer. It's an especially clarifying answer to the question, what is sin? But it's not by any means, not by a long shot, the first answer that God gave to this question. And it's not by any means, not by a long shot, the most widely distributed answer and widely known answer that the Lord gave. And the most widely known and widely distributed and also first answer that God gave to this question is not the one that he gave to his special nation Israel, but the one that he writes on every heart and the conscience of every person. God communicates directly a sense of right and wrong over certain issues that he communicates directly and immediately to every human heart. And Romans 2, 14 and 15 talks about the conscience operating in every person, even those who are not under the law of Moses, either accusing or defending them according to that law that God has written upon the heart. And so even in that sense, sin is lawlessness. Sin is disobedience to that, to the commands that are communicated in that way that God does inside every person. And we've said that all but one of the Ten Commandments is completely overlapping with that law that the Lord has written in the heart. And the one that's not overlapping is the fourth one. That's the one we just finished, the Sabbath commandment, which was given just to Israel and not to the nations. And I'll spare you all of the arguments, because I made a number of arguments to show that this one is not overlapping with the laws that the Lord holds all nations accountable for, but was given specifically to Israel. I'll just give you one argument. It's really just reading scripture, Exodus 31. The Lord said to Moses, "But as for you, speak to the sons of Israel, saying, 'You shall surely obey my Sabbaths. For this is a sign between me and you throughout your generations.'" And he says, "It is a sign between me and the sons of Israel." And there's no other of the Ten Commandments that he says that about. He doesn't say, "Do not murder, and this is a sign between me and the sons of Israel." But he says that about the fourth commandment because it's especially for Israel. So the Bible teaches that this answer, the Ten Commandments, to the question, what is sin, is a special answer in special circumstances, for a special nation and during a special time. So it is not the answer to the question, what is sin, but it's an especially clarifying answer to the question, and that's what it's intended to be. It's intended to be not for us to be under, but for it to be a mirror for us to look at in how Israel responded to that law at a special time. Well, what is so especially clarifying about this answer, about the Ten Commandments, as an answer to the question, what is sin? Well, one thing is the order. Because these commands are generally ranked in the order of importance, from first being most important to the last being least important. And although it seems strange to speak of God's laws as being more important than another, that's how the Bible does. And so we've read this before, Matthew 23, verse 23. where the Lord says to the Pharisees, "Woe to you, scribes and Pharisees, hypocrites, for you tithe mint and dill and cumin and have neglected the weightier provisions of the law, justice and mercy and faithfulness. But these are the things you should have done without neglecting the others." So they should have done all of them. They're all laws, and sin is lawlessness, but some are more weighty than the others. And the Pharisees had a way of leveraging and using the least weighty laws actually to nullify the more weighty laws. And so he speaks to them about the issue of some commands being weightier than the others, though all of them should be kept. The Lord was asked, I think on a number of occasions during his ministry, what is the greatest commandment? And he didn't respond with a rebuke. He didn't answer the question with another question to get to the real issue, as he sometimes did, or he didn't divert the question. He considered it a useful and an edifying question because he answered it. And so he said, and as a summary of the law, the greatest commandment is to love the Lord your God with all your heart and soul and mind. And the second is like unto it, to love your neighbor as yourself. On these two commandments hang all the law and the prophets. And so these two commandments, to love the Lord your God, to love your neighbor as yourself, are a summary of all of the law and the prophets that the Lord gave during this time. The law came in two tablets of stone. We don't know, it doesn't say exactly how they were distributed on those two tablets of stone, but there's a two-part division, it seems, from Moses returning with two tablets of stone, and it seems to correspond to that summary that the Lord gave, the first commandment, to love the Lord your God with all your heart, soul, and strength, and second, to love your neighbor as yourself, and it seems to correspond with the first table, commandments 1 through 4, which have to do with responsibilities toward God, and then commandments 5 through 10, which have to do with responsibilities also toward God, actually, but really with reference to man. And so those are those two tables seem to match the first and second commandment, and also to be weighted, first, greatest, and second, which are like it, but are second in importance and in weight. Now, if you were to ask the man on the street, like some of these interviews that you see sometime, which is the weightier table of the law, the first or the second? And so they'd read through them and they say, well, I see murder on one side, and I see adultery and stealing. And then on the other side, I see Sabbath breaking. I see making an idol, thinking about God other than he's revealed himself to be. It seems the second table is much more weighty. And when people take pride in keeping the Ten Commandments, which people often do, they always point to the second table. I haven't murdered anyone. I have not stolen from people. I'm not a thief. And so they point to the least weighty in order to neglect the more weighty, the same as the Pharisees. And so the commandments, the order that they're given, reveals that God sees sin much differently than man. And that is a frightening, terrifying truth that ought to drive you to Christ and to find forgiveness in Christ so that that fear can be joined with joy and with praise and with thanksgiving. But man's will is so devious that it can do good outwardly before men while intending evil inwardly toward God. And in fact, that's all that the will of man can do. It can do nothing else but doing that. And so that is sin, and that is revealed in this answer to the question of what is sin. What is recognized and acclaimed and rewarded and celebrated and applauded by men can be at the very same time wicked in God's sight. And so the Lord himself spoke about this. Isaiah, the prophet, spoke about this. All of our righteous deeds are like a filthy garment, Isaiah 64:6. And the way man's answer to sin is to say instead, all of our sins are like a filthy garment. All of our unrighteous deeds, all of our worst deeds are like a filthy garment. That's in keeping with man's idea of what is sin. But this is in keeping with God's answer of what is sin, and that is all of our righteous deeds are like a filthy garment because they're ruined by an intention that is evil towards God. And that is the true case of what man's will is like. So there's two tables, 1 through 4, with reference to God. and commandments 5 through 10 with reference to man. And the last commandment of each table, so the fourth one and the tenth one, packs an especially powerful punch. And so I like to think that each of the tables of the Ten Commandments is shaped like the locusts that come out of the bottomless pit when the fifth trumpet sounds. They have tails like scorpions and stings, and in their tails is the power to hurt men. And so both the fourth and the tenth commandments are especially powerful to kill and to put to death according to the Lord's will. So let me go through the first table, and I'll say a little bit about the fourth one. The first three seem to honor the holiness of God's being, or the separateness of his being, which is what holiness means. And the fourth one seems to honor the holiness or the separateness of his works. And those are hard to keep completely separate, his being from his works. But in the first three commandments, you find phrases like, I am the Lord your God, who he is, who brought you out of the house of Israel. You shall have no other gods before me. You shall not think of me as any differently from how he's revealed himself. God revealed himself.

face and test them and doesn't show them his favor, but rather test them. And so that's the first commandment, and it's the most important one. The second one also has to do with his being. You shall not make a likeness of me to represent my being by some part of creation, because my being is separate from creation. For I am the Lord your God, a jealous God. And he goes on to describe who he is, his character. And then you shall honor his name. You're not to take up his name in vain. And so an important way to safeguard thinking about the Lord correctly is to safeguard his name, the way that he's chosen to reveal himself. And so you're not to treat it as a nothing, either by swearing falsely with it or in any other way, to treat his name as a nothing. And so those tend to focus on keeping his name holy, who he is, focus on his being and the holiness of his being. The fourth one focuses on the holiness, the separateness of his works. And they were to honor the separateness of his works in a special way by observing a Sabbath. And the word Sabbath means to cease. It's actually a very common word. They called it the first, second, third, fourth, fifth, and sixth day, and then the Sabbath. And Sabbath doesn't mean seven. Sabbath is a word that means cease. It means to stop. And that's what they were to do on the Sabbath day, on the seventh day when it came around. They were to stop their work and not do anything. And so the command is given for the Sabbath day. They were to stop work and not have a substitute do it for them, like a child or a servant or even a Gentile that lived among them, but were to cease from work. And so the sin of Israel as a nation, and the reason why they went into exile, is highlighted in a number of places as being for Sabbath breaking. And I point out last time that in those places it is shown that they went into exile as a nation before the eyes of all the other nations, not for doing too little, but for doing too much, for working when the Lord told them to cease. And so that commandment, the fourth one, especially clarifies the sin of refusing to rest in and to delight in the word that God has spoken in the last days, which is his Son, the Lord Jesus Christ, the Lord of the Sabbath, who is our righteousness and who is our favor before God. And we're not to seek his favor in other ways, but we're to rest, we're to cease and rest and delight in what God has done, the work he's done, and the word that he has spoken, which is the Lord Jesus Christ. So those are the first four. And that's the first table. It ends with the fourth commandment, which tells you to keep holy, to think of as holy, the work that the Lord has done as well as his being. We've said that the nine of the commandments, not the fourth one in exactly the same form, but nine of the commandments are overlapping with the law that the Lord stamps upon every heart and writes upon every heart. And none of them is more overlapping than commandments 5 through 9, which is on the second table. None more obviously overlapping than those, and that's the ones we're going to cover tonight. And because of that, they come with the least amount of explanation. Some of these are just two words in Hebrew and just four words in English. And these were not new, the ones that we're going to cover tonight. They're not new when Israel came to Mount Sinai. They weren't surprised by these laws in chapters 5 through 9. They were quite familiar, quite commonplace to the Israelites, which doesn't mean they're not helpful to hear and to be reminded of them again. But they were not new, and so they didn't come with any explanation at all. Some of them just the word and the meaning of the word. And so we've talked about this principle of the Ten Commandments in this especially clarifying answer to the question, what is sin? And that is that the less familiar and obvious, because of man holding down and suppressing what God has revealed within him, the less familiar and more obvious parts come with more explanation. Like commandments 1 through 4, they come with a lot of explanation. Or the 10th commandment even comes with a lot of explanation. But the more familiar and the more commonplace, the more obvious, come with less explanation. And so that's the case in commandments 5 through 9. And so I'm going to be brief in explaining commandments 5 through 9. But God was brief in explaining commandments 5 through 9, because they were already well known to the Israelites, and they're well known to you already, which doesn't mean it's not good for us to be reminded of them again, because these are God's word and these are his laws, and they're actually extremely important, and so that's why they're chosen for this summary. So let's look at these
laws of the

second table, and we'll start with the fifth commandment, which is in verse 12. Honor your father and your mother, that your days may be prolonged in the land which the Lord your God gives you. Before we get into what this is and what exactly it commands, just notice that this commandment has been vaulted into a place of prominence at the top of the list of the second table. And so it has a vaunted position at the top of the second table. And the first of the commandments that have to do with reference to other people rather than with reference to God. And what else stands out about this command? I think you would guess if I gave you opportunity to answer. It carries an explanation, and the explanation is a promise. Honor your father and your mother that your days may be prolonged in the land which the Lord your God gives you. And Paul, probably why you would guess that already, is because Paul draws special attention to that in Ephesians chapter 6 and verses 2 and 3. Where he says, honor your father and mother, which is the first commandment with a promise, so that it may be well with you and that you may live long on the earth. And to say what Paul says, he inserts a little comment of his own, and to say that very literally, it says, honor your father and mother, which is the first commandment in promise. It's the first commandment in promise. And I think my interpretation of what Paul says is that the other five that follow it in the second table are also in promise, the same promise. But this is the first one to be in promise, and it's at the top of the list. But they all, I think, come with this same promise, I think. You don't have to agree with me on that one. Honor your father and your mother that your days may be prolonged in the land which the Lord your God gives you. And I think the same could be said for the others that follow that are also in promise. You shall not murder. You shall not commit adultery and so on. They all come with the promise of your days being prolonged if you live that way. There's some, I've heard a number of people talking about morality and where it comes from a totally secular perspective. And they talk about morality being based on a survival instinct and being built off of that. And these are the supposedly the wisest and the most academic people that talk about that. And that's, of course, silly. Animals have a very powerful survival instinct, and they have zero morality. They don't even have a beginning of morality. And so it's impossible for animals to feel shame. Why? Because God isn't communicating that law into their hearts. He only does that for people. And so morality and the impulse towards morality that's in the human heart doesn't come from a survival instinct. It comes from God, and it comes from God's laws. But man can, and I guess it's popular now to try to explain and to make an attempt to explain morality in terms of survival instinct, and it falls short. But I think you could reason from love of self, love of survival. Probably you could reason to all of the commandments in verses 5, I should say, of commandments 5 through 9, of the ones that I'm going to cover that are in promise, that have this promise associated with them. For example, if you kill someone, you're making it much more likely that someone is going to kill you. If you steal from someone, people will probably take things away from you. They'll probably take away your freedom, and they will lock you up because of that. And so these specific commandments are especially beneficial to yourself, so to speak. They're commandments in promise. That's not the reason why you should do them, but they are commandments that come with a promise. And this is the first one that comes with a promise, is to honor your father and your mother. It's said in the singular, honor your father and mother that your days, singular, may be prolonged in the land which the Lord your God gives you. And I don't think this is referring to their national existence. In other words, your nation, the days of your nation will be prolonged in the land if you honor your father and mother. But he's speaking of a person. Your lifespan is what he's talking about. You individually, your lifespan is going to be prolonged in the land which the Lord your God gives you. And this was really their charter for being in that land. But this is a personal command. I think that's why Paul so easily applies it to all and speaks of it even to the Ephesians as a command in promise. So
the second table to others, and the command and promise even, I think, starts here with this command towards parents. Honor your father and mother, that your days may be prolonged in the land which the Lord your God has given you. It's interesting. All of us have parents, and I've read a number of places where people are upset in church on Mother's Day or on Father's Day when people, so they say from the front, okay, if you're a mother, stand up. And then everyone applauds for the mothers on Mother's Day. And it's hurtful to people who might desire to be a mother, and that opportunity, the Lord hasn't given them that, or a father, the same thing. And that's not really the purpose of the church service anyways, to applaud certain people for their good works or what they've done. But if someone were to say, stand up if you have a mother or father, everyone would stand up because everyone has a mother and a father. You may not have a son and a daughter. You may not have a spouse. You may not have a brother or sister, but all have a mom and dad. You might not know who one of them is or both of them are, or they may have died, but all have a mother and a father. And so it starts with this relationship and this responsibility. All the commandments towards other people start with this: honor your father and your mother. Now, what is the command? It's the command to honor, and you might be surprised at the word that's used. It's the word kavod, glory. In Hebrew, you might know that word, and you might also know it means to make weighty and to glorify, really. And so that's the command. It's the word glorify. Glorify your father and mother. You might say, well, I had a terrible father. And 99.9% of the time, my father has been a horrible father. And only 0.1% of the time has he been a normal father. Well, then the command is glorify that 0.1%. Or you might say 100% of the time he's been a terrible father. Then glorify him for giving you life. Because the command is to honor and to glorify father and mother. The command is not obey. That's a command for children. And so the Bible even talks about leaving your father and mother and cleaving, a man doing this and cleaving to his spouse. And so the commandment, it's not a lifelong commandment to obey. That's a commandment for children. If a parent is a terrible person and acts as a predator, then that person might have to get away from him and not obey them. But even in that, the command is to honor and to magnify and to glorify as best you can. If someone needs to notch down your parent, then let it come from somebody else. Because God can use even a donkey to speak his word. He doesn't need to use sons and daughters to humble the pride of someone. There are 6 billion or so other people to humble that person, and God can raise them up. Also, if you see a person who's angry with their parents, you can try to help them in that, but you need to get away from them because they're on a path of self-destruction. And Proverbs talks about this, talks about somebody consumed with anger. And it says in Proverbs 22 and verse 24, do not associate with a man given to anger, or go with a hot-tempered man, or you will learn his ways and find a snare for yourself. And so somebody who is consumed with anger, so consumed with anger that he has anger towards mother and father, which is the most basic, that person is on a pathway of destruction. That person is going to be eaten up with anger. And that, so a picture that comes to mind is like a car race, like a NASCAR race, and there's a car on fire. And the other drivers, they get away because that car is on a path of destruction. And so it's the same with someone angry and expressing it in this way. You might expect murder to be at the head of this list, the first commandment with promise. And you might think the worst thing somebody could do to me is to take my life. And so that should be the basis for all of my responsibilities to others too. And so it should start with that I shouldn't take someone else's life. And then the rest of the commandments should build on and flow out of that. But there are worse things than losing your life. For a Christian, to
deny Christ, of course, is much worse than losing your life. And there are many other things for a Christian that are much worse than losing your life. And even for secular people, for many, not all secular people, there are many things that are more important than losing your life. The Bible says, "For scarcely for a righteous man will one die, yet peradventure, perhaps, for a good man, some would even dare to die." And so even people who are not saved, some understand that there are things more important than surviving, more important even than your own life. But this issue of honoring father and mother somehow seems to get pushed ahead even of the life and death issue of murder. And so it comes to the top of the list, and it just shows the importance of this command of honoring father and mother. In the story of Genesis 22, it's the story of Abraham and Isaac, and of Abraham sacrificing or almost sacrificing Isaac before the Lord prevented him. I'm amazed by a couple of things, two things, when I read this. And one is Isaac's response, because if you're tracking the age, Isaac is in the prime of his strength, and Abraham is an elderly man, and Isaac submits totally, even though he never gets an explanation of what Abraham is doing, but he never raises his hand against his father. And so that amazes me. And then the second thing I find kind of equally amazing, and that is there's no comment about that. It's not remarked upon. It's not considered unusual. It's not considered necessarily praiseworthy. Isaac is never praised in the Bible for doing that. Abraham is praised for what he has done there. But Isaac is not. And so it's just assumed that Isaac, of course, would rather die than dishonor his father. And to even point that out is sort of reading against the grain of the text, because it never says, now Isaac was a strong man and Abraham, his father, was elderly. But it just assumes this as just a normal part of the story. And so it just shows the importance of this even before this command was given in this way. The sixth commandment, and I'll hurry through these, I think I can get through all of them. The sixth one is in verse 13, "You shall not murder." And the King James Version has "kill," which probably communicated better when it was translated. But it's better translated as "you shall not murder." In other words, you shall not kill unlawfully. That is the idea that's given there. Hebrew has many words for killing, and that's not so mysterious because we do too. To kill, to murder, to destroy, to slaughter, to annihilate, to exterminate, all of those are words that we have that mean something similar but have a slightly different connotation for each of those. And so this is a word that is given, not referring to all killing. It doesn't rule out, for the Israelites, it didn't rule out killing in war against the Canaanites, for example. It didn't rule out capital punishment, but it rules out murder. And it rules out killing in an unlawful way. So it doesn't rule out capital punishment. Genesis chapter 9 speaks of that. Romans chapter 13. And I won't point you to those, but it's just very clear in both of those. It does include the unborn. And these are summaries that are given, like "you shall not murder," that are elaborated more fully elsewhere. And so you just have to turn one page over for this to be elaborated. Let me look at Exodus chapter 21 and verse 22. It says, "If men struggle with each other and strike a woman with a child so that she gives birth prematurely, yet there is no injury, he shall surely be fined, as the woman's husband may demand of him, and he shall pay as the judges decide. But if there is any further injury, then you shall appoint as a penalty life for life, eye for eye, tooth for tooth, hand for hand, foot for foot, burn for burn, wound for wound, bruise for bruise." And so it speaks of someone causing a premature birth through doing something against a pregnant woman. And so if there's a premature birth, but there's a healthy baby and a healthy mother from this, then that person has wrongly caused a very terrible and frightening inconvenience, but in the end amounts to a bump in the road, so to speak. No permanent harm to the mother or to the child, just this very frightening and wrong experience, then he deserves to pay a fine, whatever the fine that the judges decide based on what he did and what happened there. But if any harm follows to the mother or to the child, then it's life for life. It's tooth for tooth. It's wound for wound if he causes any harm
through that. And that's actually the first, that's sort of a formula that's used, this eye for eye, tooth for tooth, talking about the punishment that should be meted out, especially for this command, thou shalt not murder. And that's the first time it's used. It's used in such a way that it would include an unborn child. And it applies to the old as well, in the same way. So thou shalt not murder, and it's extrapolated later in a more, even a more clear way. The seventh command, verse 14, you shall not commit adultery. And the word that's used here is specifically of a married person having a sexual relationship with someone other than their spouse, or anyone having a sexual relationship with a married person. And so there's a special focus on marriage with this word, but it also is elaborated more fully. There's other things that are inappropriate in the same area of life. For example, a sexual relationship between two unmarried people is also forbidden. But there's a special focus on marriage and in violating the bonds of marriage in this commandment. Now, you'll notice a certain order, though there's sort of a surprise at the beginning, but it's an order that makes sense. Is honoring your father and mother, verse 12, then you shall not murder. That would be the most severe thing probably you could imagine. You shall not commit adultery. That might be right behind it. And then you shall not steal. So don't take someone's life, don't take their spouse, and then don't even take their belongings. And you can see sort of a descending order of importance, though it might be a surprise that honoring father and mother is at the top of that list. But the next one, the eighth one, verse 15, is you shall not steal. And stealing means taking something that doesn't belong to you without permission. And so this is a command that assumes private ownership. God believes in that it's possible, the concept of owning a possession of that belonging to you. And so he says, thou shalt not steal. The punishment for stealing is not imprisonment like we do, but restitution. And so that's elaborated later, Exodus 22, just a page over again. If a man steals an ox or a sheep and slaughters it or sells it, he shall pay 5 oxen for the ox and 4 sheep for the sheep. If the thief is caught while breaking in and is struck so that he dies, there will be no blood guiltiness on his account. But if the sun is risen on him, there will be blood guiltiness on his account. And so the idea here, actually, it's assumed that a thief steals by night. The Bible talks about a thief in the night. And so if a thief is struck down while he's stealing in the night, there's no blood guiltiness. But if the sun has risen, if he's stealing in the day, then there's blood guiltiness for killing him. He shall make restitution. If he owns nothing, then he shall be sold for his theft in order to pay off the debt until he can make restitution. If what he stole is actually found alive in his possession, whether an ox or a donkey or a sheep, he shall pay double instead of 4 or 5 fold. And so there's a lesser punishment if he can actually restore the thing that he stole. Thou shalt not steal. In Japan, which I visited not too long ago, I learned that there's almost no theft in Japan. And so people don't lock their bikes up. They just prop them up against something. Tim didn't like it when we were there if we took the keys out of the ignition of his car. And so he said, I never take the keys out of the ignition because that's the way to lose keys. And so he keeps the keys in the ignition because they just don't have a problem with theft. And so different cultures have different manifestations of sinfulness according to their national character. And so we have obviously more of a problem with theft here. The Japanese in their culture have more of a problem with idolatry, with the second commandment, making a likeness of God with things from creation. But I think it shows that by implication, different nations need different laws, and there's room for that, so that what could be illegal in one country could be self-policed and self-restrained in another country. And God, I think, leaves room for that in the way that he deals with the nations. There's no room for that for Israel because this is the law that was given for the nation of Israel, and these laws were to be administered in Israel and not any other laws, but these laws with these penalties administered in Israel. The ninth commandment deals with false testimony at a trial. You shall not bear false witness against your neighbor. And so this speaks of lying, but in a certain circumstance in court, lying where your lie would be especially harmful and damaging to that person.
This commandment that speaks of bearing false witness, a testimony in court, a false testimony in court, is also elaborated more fully, Leviticus 19:11, because it would also include lying. Leviticus 19:11, you shall not steal, nor deal falsely, nor lie to one another. But the focus here is on lying in court. It also, the law, also in another place, forbids withholding pertinent information in a trial. And so Leviticus chapter 5 and verse 1, it's kind of the mirror image of this command. Now, if a person sins after he hears a public adjuration to testify when he is a witness, whether he is seen or otherwise known, if he does not tell it, then he will bear his guilt. So it's not only false testimony is forbidden, but also failing to speak up when you know something that should be said in court. Importantly, this is the first commandment to use the word neighbor, which is basically anyone that you come into proximity with, anyone that you come into contact with. And so this says you shall not bear false witness against your neighbor. And that's important, of course, in the Lord's summary of the second table, and it's going to be important next time for the commandment that we'll look at next time. So what is sin? Sin is lawlessness, and it includes harming others. Yes, that is lawless according to God. Especially parents, especially the failure to honor parents. And another thing unique about that commandment, I think it's the only commandment that's phrased positively. These are all thou shalt nots. Thou shalt not take the Lord's name in vain. Thou shalt not make a graven image. Thou shalt not have other gods before me. Thou shalt not murder. Thou shalt not steal. They're all not commands, even the Sabbath, though it says to remember it and to keep it holy. It's really the idea of ceasing to work and to not work on the Sabbath. But this one is positive. Honor. Glorify your father and mother. And so, yes, lawlessness includes harming others. It starts with parents. Failure to honor, it also includes killing, adultery, stealing, and testifying falsely. But we'll learn next time the sting of this table is in the tail, the last one. And I was reading a Jewish commentary on it, and it said the most surprising of the Ten Commandments is the tenth one. And it forbids a sin with reference to your neighbor that doesn't harm your neighbor at all. In fact, it's an invisible sin that has no effect on your neighbor, and yet it's a sin against God because it's doing what he says not to do. And so we'll look at that sin next time. Let's pray. Dear Heavenly Father, we pray that through your word you'd remind us of sin, what it means, and the importance of not harming others, but actually helping them, of loving others. And we pray that we would remember that when we harm others, when we speak against them, that this is not just offense against others, but it's an offense against you. And so we pray that you would give us a hatred according to the true weight of sin and appreciation for our Savior who bore the wrath for all of these sins and is the one that we love and obey. We pray these things in Jesus' name. Amen.

Once again, we come to the conclusion of this hour of ministry. We trust that the Spirit of God has spoken to your heart through the preaching of the Word. There is nothing more important than hearing the Word of God and coming by grace to trust in Jesus Christ as Savior and Lord. If this program has brought spiritual blessing and encouragement to your life, we invite you to join with us each week at this same time for the Trinity Bible Hour.

0: The Trinity Bible Hour is the radio ministry of Trinity Bible Church of Portland, Oregon. You are always welcome to attend our services of worship. Every Sunday morning and evening, and each Wednesday evening, we gather at the PDX South Shore Campus at 14333 Northeast Whitaker Way to worship the Lord and hear His Word proclaimed. To reach Trinity Bible Church, drive north from Sandy Boulevard on 148th Avenue, approximately 5 blocks to Whitaker Way, then turn left. The church and ample parking are on the right at the end of the street. If you would like further information regarding the ministry of Trinity Bible Church, please phone the church office at 503-255-0357 or write the church office at Post Office Box 16732, Portland, Oregon 97292. 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Will Custis is pastor. For those of you who live on the west side of Portland, we would encourage you to visit Hillcrest Chapel. Pastor Gary Custis is ministering the Word of God in the regular services of worship. The chapel is located near I-5 and Capitol Highway. For more information and specific directions to Hillcrest Chapel, phone 503-246-7252 or visit their website at www.hillcrestchapel.org. 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
2: Heat advisory is in effect from 8 this morning until 11 tonight. Sunny and hot today. Highs in the lower 90s, a light northeast wind. Mostly clear in mid-50s tonight. Sunny skies and not as warm on Monday. Highs in the upper 70s. Partly cloudy in mid-50s tomorrow night. I'm meteorologist Matthew Harding on KPDQ.
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